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2: From ABC News, I'm Dave Packer. Months after the FBI raided Georgia's Fulton County Election Office and seized hundreds of boxes of 2020 ballots, the agency is surging resources into the state. ABC's Olivia Rubin has more.
3: Priority investigation. That is how the FBI is describing its ongoing investigation into the 2020 election in Georgia, according to a source and an internal FBI memo I reviewed. According to that memo, the FBI is surging 260 FBI personnel, including intelligence analysts from around the country to help with this effort.
2: A review of his financial report shows that across President Trump's first year back at the White House, his investment advisors made more than 21,000 security trades, amassing sizable holdings in companies that are directly involved in deals tied to his administration. Summer in full. 180 million people in 30 states are under alert for extreme temperatures heading into the 4th of July weekend. And there's a double threat, with some areas of the country also on alert for possible severe storms. ABC News meteorologist Lee Goldberg.
4: A little less extreme Saturday the 4th, but still feeling like it's over 100. The real relief coming on Sunday in the Northeast. But now to the severe storms fueled by the heat. It's tonight and tomorrow in the Midwest, and then tomorrow and Saturday the 4th in the Northeast, potentially impacting fireworks.
2: Russia launching a new massive series of strikes on Ukraine's capital. Ukrainian officials say at least 27 people killed, more than 100 injured. The city of Kyiv coming under attack from a barrage of ballistic missiles and drones. Looks like it's happening. ABC's Morgan Norwood outside New York's Madison Square Garden.
5: After days of secrecy, the two-day wedding celebration for Taylor Swift and Travis Kelce kicking off at Madison Square Garden, starting with a rehearsal dinner for 100 guests. The arena under tight security.
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2: 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Point Sky Managing Editor Clint Henderson says drivers can find deals on gassing up.
8: You know, a lot of the big department stores have fuel rewards programs. You can get really good deals if you're a member of Costco, or a lot of the grocery chains also have fuel rewards, but you can stack some of these deals. Some of your credit cards will give you extra points for gas purchases. 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
2: In Colorado, firefighters are working to gain some containment on one of the largest wildfires here.
9: Colorado's Aspen Acres fire burning in Pueblo County is now the 12th largest in Colorado history. It remains 0% contained and tens of thousands of acres in size. Efforts to fight the fire are now being run by an incident management team out of Alaska. It's estimated around 125 buildings have burned. Nicole Griggs lost her home. Her family members are out fighting the flames as part of a volunteer fire department.
10: All these men and women who are out trying to save homes while theirs has already been burned down, that's heroic.
9: Extreme fire weather remains in the Four Corners region of the West. Alex Stone, ABC News.
2: A new California law bans the use of sell-by labels on food packaging. Manufacturers selling food in California must now use two standardized labels, a best-if-used-by label for peak quality and a used-by label for product safety. Dave Packer, ABC News.
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1: Hello, America. 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Our number, 877-381-3811, 877-381-3811. Breitbart poll, majority of Democrats say they would vote for a Democratic socialist, view socialism favorably. We're importing communists, Islamists, and socialists into our country, and we're raising them through our school systems. It's a recent Economist YouGov survey revealed. Across the board, a plurality of respondents, 45% said they would not vote for such a candidate, followed by 29% who said they would, 26% who remain unsure. Predictably, the vast majority of Republicans, 85%, said they would not vote for a Democratic socialist, but most Democrats, 62%, said they would. Further, only 11% of Democrats said they would not, and over a quarter, 27%, said they are not sure. In plurality of independents, 40% said they would not vote for a Democratic socialist, 24% said they would. So overwhelmingly, Republicans say no. Significantly, independents say no. Overwhelmingly, Democrats say yes. An even greater majority, 73% of self-described liberals, said they would support a Democratic socialist, and most 2024 voters of former Vice President Kamala Harris, 64% said they would as well. Only 5% of Trump voters said the same. Now, the survey also revealed that more Democrats view socialism more favorably than capitalism. 34% choosing socialism, 22% choosing capitalism. 58% of Democrats view socialism in general favorably. Believe this crap? The rise of socialism in the Democrat Party has been well documented, making waves after New York City's elected a communist mayor. But it's still alarming that a majority of people are voting for socialists, obviously. It's ignorance. It's alarming. You see the disaster in these countries like China, Laos, Vietnam, Cambodia, and so forth. It doesn't seem to matter because they don't experience it. They don't care. They always have their lattes, they always have their weekends, you know. They don't view it as any big deal. Sure, I want socialists, yeah, I want more, and I want fair, and I want this, and I want that. Sick. And really, what do they give to the country? You know, we've had generations before, they went into the draft, or maybe they became Boy Scouts and Girl Scouts, or whatever it was. You don't see that in any large scale anymore, do you? Peter Schweitzer, who's a fantastic, good friend, more than a million U.S. citizens are being raised in China due to birth tourism. Thank you, John Roberts. By the way, Amy Comey Barrett, there's a big piece in the National Review defending her. And there and elsewhere, they say, look at all the great decisions she has had from a constitutionalist perspective. Can anybody tell me her judicial philosophy? That's the problem. People will try and give her judicial philosophy. I don't see one. I don't see one with John Roberts. Now, I see that they're not radicals, right? They're not leftists. They're not the three Mouseketeer Democrat women. But that doesn't give us a definition. It tells us what they're not, not what they are. What is Amy Comey Barrett's judicial philosophy? She's not an originalist of the sort of a Scalia or a Thomas or an Alito, even a Gorsuch. And therein lies the problem. And so when it comes to some of these big cases, she is unpredictable.

0: not because she's quote unquote independent, because it's very, very difficult to determine what her moorings are. That's the truth. Colonel de Schweitzer, author of The Invisible Coup, The Depth of Birth Tourism is Unclear, noting that the Chinese government boasts of more than 1 million Chinese who have U.S. citizenship as a product of birthright citizenship. No, according to the Chinese government, said Schweitzer, they believe that every year on average since 2013, roughly 100,000 Chinese babies have been born in the United States. That is a government estimate from China. Research firms in China put that number sometimes even higher. Problem is our federal government doesn't know. We don't track this. They don't put on the birthright certificate the nationality of the parents. So that's the inherent problem. We don't know the scope of it. The scope of it is massive, obviously. Massive. Now, why do you think China's doing that? To destroy our country. To create spies, to get people elected. You can't stop them if they're citizens. They could actually get elected to be president of the United States. What a disaster what the court did to us. And don't understate it. Don't pretend it's no big deal. Don't pretend there's legislative fixes. There aren't. It's a big damn deal. There's other things that caught my attention today. This was big. Bloodier than Stalingrad, writes CNN. The number of casualties in Russia's war on Ukraine reaches 2 million. Russia's decision to launch a full-scale invasion of Ukraine has now cost that country some 450,000 lives, according to a new study that estimates the war's total casualty numbers to have surpassed 2 million. The research by the Center for Strategic and International Studies estimates Russia has suffered 1.4 million casualties, including killed, wounded, and missing soldiers, a stunning number that amounts to roughly 1% of the country's population. The losses are not spread evenly across Russia, with poor areas and ethnic minorities suffering significantly higher casualty rates. Stories of male populations of small, remote villages being virtually wiped out are becoming more common in Russia opposition media. According to the study, Russia is currently unable to recruit new troops at the same rate as they're losing them. The rates are astounding, says Seth Jones, a Riley McCabe, and authors of the study. They said Russian fatalities in Ukraine are more than four times greater than all U.S. fatalities in all wars combined since World War II, and more than nine times greater than all Soviet and Russian fatalities in all wars combined since World War II. Meanwhile, Ukraine is estimated to have endured between 525,000 and 625,000 casualties, including 125,000 to 150,000 fatalities. Neither Russia nor Ukraine release official casualty data, but the latest CSIS figures are broadly in line with Western estimates. In terms of casualties, the war is becoming much more costly for Russia than it is for Ukraine. Now, the study, the pair said that the casualty rate has likely risen to nearly 8 to 1 in the first half of this year, meaning that for every Ukrainian soldier killed, wounded, or missing, there are 8 Russian casualties. For much of the war, the rate stood at between 2 to 3 Russian casualties to 1 Ukrainian loss. Jones and McCabe said that the recent increase is down to Kiev's advances in its drone program, especially its ability to greatly extend the kill zone. That is, the area around the front lines that is so saturated with drones that it makes it almost impossible for Russian troops to enter. Ukraine's defense in-depth strategy has been effective in killing and wounding Russian soldiers as well as limiting Russian maneuver, they said. However, they said there are other reasons why Russia is suffering so much, including Russia's attrition strategy, its failure to effectively conduct combined arms and joint warfare, its poor tactics and training, corruption, and low morale. Whatever the reasons, the data paints a horrendous picture. With 2 million total casualties, the war in Ukraine has now likely surpassed the Battle of Stalingrad, widely considered to be the bloodiest conflict in history. I'll be right back.
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0: I don't really follow a lot of basketball, men's or women's. I used to follow it a lot when I was young. I just don't anymore. There seem like so many overpaid prima donnas. I'm just being honest. But I keep reading articles about Caitlin Clark in the WNBA. The fouls that are committed against her, including being punched in the throat. And these aren't normal basketball fouls. I mean, they are very, very physical fouls, like you're intending to really hurt somebody and you're targeting them. And it seems to me that it happens frequently, or at least frequently enough. And here we have another story. Caitlin Clark is a WNBA All-Star Game starter, earning the third All-Star nod of her career. But it's no thanks to her peers. Clark was involved in one of the biggest voting discrepancies of the 2026 WNBA All-Star Game. While fans and the media voted Clark second and third on their respective ballots among guards, Clark earned just the 11th most votes from her fellow players. In order to select the WNBA All-Star Game starters, fans accounted for 50% of the vote, while current players and a media panel accounted for 25%. Along with Clark, fellow Fever stars Aaliyah Boston and Kelsey Mitchell were named. But of WNBA All-Star starters, Boston had one of the other biggest discrepancies among voting groups. Boston was number one with the fans, number five with the media, just eighth on her fellow players' ballots. And it goes on. So it was left to the players, pretty much. She might not have gotten on there, but for the public. Now she's a superstar. Keep that in mind. She's a superstar. So what accounts for this? I'll tell you what accounts for this. I've thought about it. And I'm not one to immediately say racism, but it's racism. The kinds of fouls against this woman that seem to be too frequent, this sort of thing. Now, she may not be the only one who's treated like this in various categories, but to me, she's the only one who's treated in the various categories this way. I don't know. And the league ought to do something about it. The league ought to do something about it. She's white, obviously, and if she wasn't white and this was happening in a white, predominantly white league to say a black player, I'd want something done about that. You'd want something done about it. Others would want something done about it. Well, why not here? Because what else explains this? Seriously, what else explains it? So the league needs to get to the bottom of this, and they need to deal with it. And I'd love if some sports broadcasters, some probably do talk about it, I don't know enough, but more of them should talk about it, so we all hear about it. And you bring on some shaming and some pressure to cut it out. Just cut it out. And I know it's a tough sport, that's not my point. My point is it seems to happen a lot to her. All right. Let's take a few calls here. Peter, Gainesville, Florida, the great WSKY. How are you, Peter?
1: I am quite well, thanks. How about yourself?
0: Very well, thank you. Well, not really, but well enough. How are you?
1: Oh, not bad. Being late, fat and lazy. So I thought I'd call about the three laws of socialism as written by von Mises.
0: Yes, von Mises. Go ahead.
1: Yes, law number one, logic is absolutely forbidden. And the best example of that is Bernie Sanders. He brags about being stupid. Law number two.
0: Yeah.
1: Socialism has never worked because I wasn't running it. And law number three, socialism won't work until the entire planet is socialist.
0: It's all true. But I just don't feel like there's a concerted, organized, laser-focused effort to push back against these people. I just don't. And it's going to take, you know, it's going to take broadcasters, but it's also going to take leading politicians, whether in the Democrat Party and certainly in the Republican Party, to explain things. They should be giving speeches on July 4th. They should be explaining the connection between the Declaration and the Constitution and private property rights. They should explain why affordability and prosperity and equality are gained through market capitalism and that sort of thing. But they don't. They just don't. All right, Peter, have a wonderful 4th, brother. Tom, Greenwood, Indiana, the great WFDM. How are you, Tom?
2: Mr. Levin, thank you for taking my call. I appreciate it.
0: Of course.
2: Scary times that we're in. I keep telling everybody we're in a revolutionary war, but without the muzzleloaders and the cannons. And people are looking at me like, you're crazy. And I'm like, do you see what's going on here? Do you see it? And what scares me
0: is... By the way, you're right.
2: Oh, well, thank you. I mean, I just think about that, and I think about history, and I'm like, wait a minute. You know, we don't have the guns and the cannons, but this is the way that... And you've been talking about this for... I've been listening to you probably 20, 25 years. So I remember way back when you were talking about this, and I was like, I don't know if it's ever going to get there. And it's gotten there, and it's scary, and... What scares me is earlier today I saw a post on Facebook, and I posted it, says we are sick of being told to accept every culture but our own. And it opened up a can of worms, and this one woman responded back, well, we're on stolen land. And I'm like, wait a minute. How do I come back at this? So I did some research, and there was a case years ago where the government settled for billions, I think it was like $35 billion or something to some tribe. How do you respond to something like that? Or do you just like kind of let that comment go? Because I'm like, you know, I want to have some more information.
0: This is what the Marxists argue. That we are all on stolen land. That the white Europeans came in here and stole it from the Native Americans and stole it from Latinos and stole it from whomever. And the answer is this. Everybody is on land that was not originally land that belonged to their ethnicity. Except, honestly, except for the Jews in the Middle East. But let's put that aside. So who was first in Northern America? Who was first? Actually, it wasn't even the Native Americans. And so it's an argument, and then I would say, in your case, ma'am, if you're on stolen land, then why don't you get off of it? Get off the stolen land and give your home or your business or whomever it is to whom you think it belongs to. Marxists and socialists don't fix it. We'll be right back. 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
5: ABC News, I'm Dave Packer. Months after the FBI raided Georgia's Fulton County election office and seized hundreds of boxes of 2020 ballots, the agency is surging resources into the state.
6: Priority investigation. That is how the FBI is describing its ongoing investigation into the 2020 election in Georgia, according to a source and an internal FBI memo I reviewed. According to that memo, the FBI is surging 260 FBI personnel, including intelligence analysts from around the country, to help with this effort.
5: ABC's Olivia Rubin. 180 million people in 30 states are under alert for extreme temperatures heading into the 4th of July weekend. And there's a double threat, with some areas of the country also on alert for possible severe storms. Russia launching a new massive series of strikes on Ukraine's capital. Ukrainian officials say at least 25 people killed, more than 100 injured. The city of Kyiv coming under attack from a barrage of ballistic missiles and drones. This is ABC News.
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8: Here's my just tiny little story here. 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
9: Hi, it's Matt from the WGAN Morning News. 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
1: I'm going to play a montage for you, America, of Democrat candidates running for office using the same exact rhetoric about AIPAC that white supremacists are using. Now, AIPAC is nothing more than an American Political Action Committee, of which there are thousands. It's called the American Israel Political Action Committee. And they're trying to promote Americanism and support for Israel and vice versa. That's all it is. And it's actually one of the smaller PACs when you compare it to some of the really big ones in the top 10 and so forth. But tell me if you can tell who's who. Now, it's harder on radio. You can't see the faces. But again, Democrat candidates and white supremacists. Cut one. Go.
2: Now is the time of monsters. These monsters take many forms today.
3: That Zionist monster that is draining the lifeblood out of the American people.
2: They move millions in dark money to accomplish a single goal. 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
4: Yeah! We don't want to die for Israel. Americans don't want to die for Israel.
8: The corrupt special interests like AIPAC taking and sucking money out of our communities.
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24: We really need to ask ourselves whether or not it is in our best interest to allow the Israeli government and Benjamin Netanyahu to dictate to us what our foreign policy will be.
25: The people who run the American foreign policy are the Zionist Jewish extremists.
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27: Psycho, savage, evil, devil, pedophile, Epstein, disgusting, rapist savages.
12: The satanic, Talmudic, pedophilic cabal that's really running the Trump White House.
1: Yep, there you go. I've never seen anything like this, ever. It's across the political spectrum. Across the political spectrum. This Malat Kiros, this Colorado 1st Congressional District Marxist candidate who just won, 29 years old, a failed lawyer, has absolutely no success, nothing. Listen to her. Cut two, go.
28: We will not wait to take the fight to Donald Trump and the oligarchy. We will not wait to abolish ICE and pass Medicare for all. We will not wait to put an end to the politics of the past, to get big money out of our politics, and to reject corporate PACs and AIPAC. And no, we will not wait to end the genocide in Palestine.
29: I want you all, seriously, look at each other. Half of the people here are strangers to you all. Just months ago, you didn't know them. But now you have comrades. That is a movement.
1: Sick and getting sicker. sick and getting sicker. Mm-hmm. Gustavo Gordillo, New York City Democratic Socialists of America co-chair on MS Now today. See, they're promoting these commies. It's just unbelievable. Cut five, go.
0: I'll say that we really prioritized the congressional races this cycle because we knew that our performance in these races would become the measure of our power, and it would influence how the political establishment orients toward us. After we won the mayoral race, we saw in New York State figures like Kathy Hochul, who were really, you know, had been aligned with the establishment. They started to adopt some of our platform. We were able to reach a major step toward universal child care, I think, as a result of that election. And it's not surprising to me that now that we have so many more electoral victories under our belt, that people are trying to learn from that, I hope. But I think it's still too early to say, you know, there were huge mistakes made, I think, in the 2024 presidential race, you know, not even allowing a Palestinian to speak at the DNC convention is something that people will not soon forget.
1: How about allow Hamas to speak at the convention? That would be more fitting, don't you think? Same guy, cut six, go.
2: Do you think it's too early for me to ask if the path to the presidency for a Democrat is going to run through DSA?
0: I think that we will be trying to influence the next presidential primary, and it's still too soon to say how.
2: To say who?
0: You know, I think that many in the organization would be very thrilled if Alexandria Ocasio-Cortez ended up running, but ultimately that's her decision, and we'll be in conversation.
1: Then there's Nitha Raman, socialist L.A. mayoral candidate, on CNN yesterday. Cut seven, go.
3: Why are you a Democratic socialist?
6: You know, I'm a member of the DSA. I'm also a member of the Democratic Party. And I really got into this work to make sure that we are serving the people of Los Angeles. And I don't think there's particularly a Democratic socialist way or a Democratic Party way of fixing a street light or fixing a pothole or making sure that we're delivering for the residents of the city.
1: Then there's Mondami at a press conference yesterday. Cut eight, go.
7: And we raise taxes on the wealthiest New Yorkers instead of taking more from those with the least. Throughout this process, I've been reminded of the words of the Austrian economist Friedrich Hayek. If socialists understood economics, they wouldn't be socialists. If these past months have shown us anything, it is that socialists not only understand economics just as well as the capitalists who came before, but that we can solve their years of mismanagement through an embrace of our principles.
1: What does that even mean? What does that mean, Rich? It means nothing. This guy's a fluffernutter. What does that mean? I don't know. Just like I don't know what he means. I don't know what he means. Ro Conman, in a video message yesterday. Now, this guy, Ro Conman, he and his wife are worth about $350 million. She spent a lot of time working the stock market. She inherited a great deal of money from her father, who was a auto parts, I believe, a magnate in Ohio. And Ro Conman Khanna has benefited from that enormously, and he's been talking about, you know, the rich and the, I don't know, the gilded years and so forth and so on. It's just sickening. All these punks are sickening. And again, they're second generation, perhaps, or third generation, or first generation. Cut nine, go.
8: Yesterday was a big night for progressives. Colorado shows a new generation of progressives like Milad are building a new and bold Democratic Party. It's time for the old guard to step aside.
1: Now, let me tell you about this guy. Rich, open your microphone a second. This guy contacted us and claimed he was a moderate. Remember that?
9: I do.
1: And he wanted to come on. He said, I'm a different kind of Democrat. I'm more moderate. We may not always agree, but we may agree on some things. Remember all that, Rich?
9: I do.
1: Now look at him. He's a complete whore.
9: That is true.
1: What's that?
4: That is true.
1: It is true. He's a complete whore, this guy. It's disgusting. He's disgusting. I'm not even going to play any more of him. They're all disgusting, actually. All right. In today's summertime, and of course, there's a lot of big bills that come in summertime. 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

0: 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Here's Tucker Carlson. Remember him? I told you he was an a-hole. Praising Islam. Praising Islam. Hat tip, Milk Bar TV, cut 13, go.
1: I'm not going to take another lecture in my country about Islam this, Islam that. You're lying.
2: Whatever it's worth, a pretty fervent Christian. And I feel completely comfortable here.
0: By the way, how is he a fervent Christian? What does he do? People throw these words around. I'm just curious. He's a fervent Christian? How? Does he seem like a fervent Christian to you folks? I'm just wondering. He gets to question my faith. I'm questioning his. Where is he a fervent Christian? How? By praising Sharia law and Islam? I don't understand. Go ahead.
3: In the Middle East. It's amazing. It's amazing.
4: Well, I like it here. A lot.
5: The mockery of Islam. And no president should mock Islam. He's like, you know what Islam means? Submission. I don't think I'm against that, actually. Anyone who submits to God, like, I'm just for that.
6: The Christian worldview, and by the way, also the Muslim worldview, is a universal worldview. Anybody can come to this faith.
7: And many times I said on television, the problem is Islam, the problem is Muslims. Like, they all want to kill us. They're all crazy. They're all in this lunatic suicide cult created by Muhammad in the 7th century. And I believe that. I was hysterical. I believed that. No, that's not true. Nothing about that is true.
8: DPUSA did a poll, and they asked the audience, you know, what they considered to be the greatest threat to America. And they did put radical Islam at number one. I'm wondering where you think those sentiments are coming from.
9: It shouldn't be Israeli government. You know, I don't know anyone in the United States in the last 24 years who's been killed by radical Islam.
10: How many Americans have been killed by Shia terrorism in my lifetime, which is 56 years? I can't think of any.
5: Islamic Jihad, whatever that is. Islamic Jihad. Sharia law.
11: Well, in...
5: Sorry, Sharia law!
11: But you should know, Seth, that the real danger is Sharia law. Sharia law. And you can tell when you go to a place like Abu Dhabi or Riyadh, like, oh, man, I hope we don't ever wind up with a society like this with a rape rate of zero where you leave your keys in your
0: Lamborghini.
11: Oh,
0: bullcrap, you moron. The brutalization of women, the indentured servants. Listen to this jackass. Go ahead.
11: worry about it being stolen. And, you know, if people want to get wasted, they do it at home. You know what I mean?
12: Yeah.
11: I hope we don't wind up with that.
2: I have more in common with the sincerely religious Pakistani cab driver. Pakistanis are all super nice to me, and the whites are all kind of craven and sad.
6: I just like reverent people. And anyone who bows down before God and admits I'm not God 5 times a day, but that person is not by definition my enemy.
0: Boy, this guy is incredible, isn't he? He doesn't know a damn thing, or he's a liar. And I guarantee he hasn't read any of the scholarship. By that, I mean the Islamists. And what they have said, I've told you, I have it right on my desk, Ayatollah Khomeini's Mein Kampf, the Islamic government. You don't get that out of here. I don't know what it bothers me. I don't know what bothers me. Look at the treatment of women. Look what's going on in Gaza right now. Look what's going on in Iran right now. The slaughter, the hanging, the rape, the torture. We'll continue to deal with him because he is a definite bleeding hemorrhoid on the body politic. Ladies and gentlemen, have a wonderful July 4th weekend. I'm honored that you're here. I am blessed that you're here. We're all blessed by this great country. And together, you and I, we are going to defend it against this enemy.
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19: From ABC News, I'm Dave Packer. A dangerous and potentially deadly heat wave has settled over half the country. Temperatures so hot that special events are being revised. People are being told to reserve energy. And hospitals are reporting an increase in visits. ABC meteorologist Melissa Griffin.
20: We are dealing with that extreme heat right now here in New York City, reaching 100 degrees for the first time in 14 years. And you get that humidity on top of it. It feels like the air you can wear. It feels like 105 in New York. It feels like 110 in Philadelphia.
19: The heat on the day that's expected to be the busiest for travel for the 4th of July holiday, AAA says things should thin out on the roads tonight after 8 or 9 p.m. The city of Kyiv once more shaken by huge blasts as Russia launched a

0: new wave of attacks. Ukrainian officials say at least 27 people were killed and nearly 113 injured in the blasts. And we're getting an accounting of the cost, the human cost of the war.
1: The Center for Strategic and International Studies is out with a report that found that military casualties have topped 2 million, including 600,000 deaths. Ukraine has lost between 125 and 150,000 soldiers. Russia, meanwhile, has lost 450,000 deaths.
0: ABC's Marcus Moore, the couple who climbed up the spire of the Empire State Building Wednesday, ABC's Aaron Katursky with how they gained access.
2: Sources tell ABC News Angelina Nikolaou and Ivan Kuznetsov bought tickets to the Empire State Building, entering on Tuesday, the day before their stunt, and hiding out overnight. The next morning at 5 a.m., the sources say a security camera caught the couple going through a hatch on the 102nd floor observation deck. Hours later, prosecutors say the pair left through the 104th floor, where a lock on a security door had been broken, clambering onto the antenna and unfurling a banner nearly 1,500 feet in the air.
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0: Security is tight in and around Washington, D.C. for July 4th celebrations over the weekend. Federal law enforcement brought ABC News Chief Justice Correspondent Pierre Thomas to witness a security drill with law enforcement on what would happen if a plane entered restricted airspace in Washington.
5: The bottom line is Coast Guard deals with them, tries to warn them to get out of the restricted airspace. If they don't go, then NORAD is authorized or can be authorized to actually take them down.
0: A Princess cruise ship has undergone cleaning and disinfection after a norovirus outbreak.
6: Princess Cruises says some guests and crew on a 20-day voyage from San Francisco to Alaska came down with norovirus. The CDC says 102 of the over 3,000 guests and 23 of the 1,100 crew reported being infected. They had diarrhea and vomiting. Princess says its Ruby Princess ship docked in San Francisco on Thursday morning as scheduled and underwent a comprehensive cleaning and disinfection before its scheduled afternoon departure from San Francisco. Alex Stone, ABC News.
0: A spokesperson for Senator Mitch McConnell says the senator is continuing his recovery in the hospital and continues to improve. The 84-year-old McConnell was hospitalized June 14th and has not been seen in public since. His team has not confirmed if the call involved the senator or the reason for his hospitalization. The senator is serving his seventh term. Dave Packer, ABC News.
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0: And the reason it echoes here all these years later in another century with another understanding of battle. I welcome Colonel Jeff McCausland, a battle veteran, a West Point veteran, a man who has written the book Battle-Tested, Gettysburg Leadership, finding moments during the 3 days, 4 days, 5 days, you can extend to either direction, decisions made by the commanders who did not have complete information and yet were going on instinct, training, experience, and the relationship they had to their fellow officers and the way they read their deployment, their commands. Jeff, a very good evening to you. The Battle-Tested book was a book that I read and we talked about initially, but fortunately you convinced me to walk the Gettysburg battlefield with you a year past, and it's enormously helpful to picture now the battle from the point of view of walking that field. We begin on the morning of the 1st. There is a man named Buford. He has sent repeated messages to his commander, Reynolds, to get up here as fast as possible. Who is Buford? Who is Reynolds? And the decisions that Reynolds makes that day are determinative of the Union organization. Good evening to you.
1: Good evening to you, John. Well, John Buford, I think, is perhaps the singular most important guy in many ways. He's the guy, you could say, that caused this battle to occur at Gettysburg. He is the cavalry commander for John Reynolds, who is a corps commander for the Union Army advancing up from Washington, D.C. And so he is the first to arrive in Gettysburg with his cavalry, because cavalry screens out in front of the advancing infantry. And he arrives in Gettysburg on the evening of the 30th of June, and he has really two things to do. One is he's to find the enemy, and number two is he's to identify key terrain and try to endeavor to ensure that he can control that key terrain until the infantry arrives sometime the following day. And so he, as he arrives, and he goes just to the west of town, he will go to McPherson's Ridge, just west of Gettysburg, just west of Seminary Ridge. He'll look out to his front, and he can pretty easily, with a field glasses, pick up Confederate cavalry patrols moving the area. He further has information from line crossers, deserters, civilians, that the Confederates are just west of the city in great force. And second of all, there may be a Confederate force just to the north of Gettysburg, which there was. The force to the west, of course, was the corps commanded by Ambrose Powell Hill, and the force to the north was the corps commanded by Richard Ewell. So he assesses the situation, decides that the most key terrain is Cemetery Ridge and the two round tops in Cemetery Hill, just south and slightly east of the city. And so he advances forward to McPherson's Ridge, two ridge lines to the west, positions his cavalry, and figures he can trade space for time to control that key terrain, Cemetery Hill, Cemetery Ridge, and the round tops prior to the arrival of the infantry. He sends a message, as you suggest, to John Reynolds, his corps commander, and also who has been put in operational command of the entire left wing of the Union Army, some 20 to 25,000 troops. And in that message, he says the following. One, I have identified the Confederates just west of the city of Gettysburg. Two, I've occupied terrain to the west of the town. Three, send up the infantry first thing in the morning. Reynolds and Buford had worked together for a long period of time, and they had established, I think, one of the basic aspects of leadership, trust. And so if John Buford tells his boss, get the infantry up here first thing in the morning, that's what Reynolds does without hesitation. And he orders the advancing infantry to move as quickly as possible towards Gettysburg. But the Confederate attack will begin around 7:30 or 8 o'clock on the morning of 1 July. And for 4 or 5 desperate hours, Buford's cavalry, outnumbered about 6-1 by Ambrose Powell Hill's advancing infantry, will hold McPherson's Ridge until Reynolds and the infantry arrive.
0: The decision point that Jeff takes us to is Reynolds. You are commanding the left wing of the Union Army. You have expectation that the rest of the Union Army will be arriving today or tonight, spread out southeast of you. However, you are in charge of holding as much as possible the Confederate advance. Heavy infantry is the tanks of the Civil War, and the heavy infantry is coming down the road from Harrisburg and from the north and from the east, all around you. You have some good brigades, the Iron Brigade, for example. You have some good troops, but the decision is Reynolds to go forward, especially to a grove of trees that are still there. You can see where Reynolds fell, and command the units coming off the march. They march about 2.5 hours to close the distance.

0: where they bivouacked, to Gettysburg, to get to deploy them into the woods. And Jeff, you asked the question of leadership. Is it wise for a commander at his level, which was regional? He was corps commander, he was left-wing commander, to be close enough for the enemy assassins, snipers, to shoot at him. What is the decision, Jeff?
1: Well, Reynolds has positioned forces just north of the Chambersburg Pike, which is perpendicular, again, to McPherson's Ridge, where Buford has initially deployed. He comes back across that road, and he encounters the 1st Wisconsin. The 1st Wisconsin has 364 men left out of a force of 1,000 when they initially deployed, and they've now arrived in Gettysburg. He rides up on his horse right into the mix of them and says to the commander, forward, men, forward, for God's sake, drive those fellows from the trees. As they can see, Confederate infantry advancing through the trees to their front. And as you suggest, John, at that particular critical moment, he is shot behind the left ear by a Confederate marksman, falls from his horse. So the commander of the left wing of the Union Army, the commander of 20,000 federal troops at this beginning of this iconic battle, is felled, commanding 364 guys. And there's about four levels of command between him and the commander of the 2nd Wisconsin, who's a very capable officer. So it begs that question, A, was Reynolds in the right place at the right time, or the wrong place at the right time? Wrong time, I should say. Obviously, a question that hangs in the air that can't be answered, but suggests perhaps that in Reynolds' mind, that moment was so critical. If we lose at this time, everything cascades from there, that he felt his presence was necessary to inspire and direct the troops.
0: The Confederates are pressing the dismounted cavalry very hard. He's got infantry coming up all the time, but then they've lost him, a blow to the field. And at that point, there looks to be confusion as to who takes command. Is it Doubleday? Is it Howard? How do they make that decision on the run, Jeff?
1: Well, they make the decision initially, and the command goes to Admiral Doubleday. And the reason it goes to Admiral Doubleday is he's the most senior federal unit officer on the field, ostensibly the father of baseball. And that is sort of a cultural norm in the military. His command devolves by date of rank and the senior-most man present. So it goes to Doubleday. Now, as you suggest, John, as the fighting continues that day into the afternoon, General O.O. Howard will arrive, who is a corps commander, outranks Doubleday. Doubleday was a senior divisional commander, and Howard will assume command. And then later that day, following in that norm, General Winfield Scott Hancock, Hancock the Magnificent, will arrive, and he'll be carrying with him a letter signed by General Meade, commander of the Army of the Potomac. Oh, by the way, General Meade has only been in command, John, three whole days. He was placed in command on the 28th of June, placing Hancock in command. So literally across this very critical one day, command of the Army of Potomac goes across five different people. Buford to begin with, then followed by Reynolds, then followed by Doubleday, then followed by Howard, and ultimately late in the day by Winfield Scott Hancock.
0: Confusion, and General Reynolds was the trigger of the confusion when he fell. A brave man, but perhaps in the wrong place. We turn to the decision made by Lee later that day that is also determinative and is a guide to leadership in action under pressure, under strain. Nobody backing you up. You make the call. The book is Battle-Tested Gettysburg Leadership Lessons for the 21st Century, by Colonel Jeff McCausland, United States Army retired cavalryman. He's at Dickinson College, visiting professor, as well as CEO of Diamond Six Leadership and Strategy, and my colleague. Here we go. General Lee, when we get back. I'm John Batchelor.
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0: I'm John Batchelor with Colonel Jeff McCausland, United States Army retired. Jeff walked me through the battlefield. A year passed. of Gettysburg, struck by the fact at how small it is. You can see in all directions where you're going, where you've been, who's coming up. And that day it was no different much than it is today. There were open sight lines. There were trees. There was the rise to the cemetery, to Cemetery Hill, to Little Rapid, Little Big Top and Big Top. All of that is laid out as you walk the field.

0: with somebody who knows what they're doing, which is what Colonel McCausland knows. Now, we come to a decision made by Lee late in the first day. Doubleday and Howard have all tucked their men as far as they can across the cemetery road, led by a... It's still there, the same monument at the head of the cemetery. It's a high ground from the town. They're there desperately holding on as they're pressed not only from Lee's direction, A.P. Hill, but also from the Confederate infantry arriving from the north through the afternoon, pushing them back so that at some point they break, they peel off like the right flank peels off, and they run through the town for the high ground on the cemetery hill. Lee sees all this as he comes up late in the day, and here's the decision point. Lee has a decision to make, Colonel, and the decision is, do we press the attack, or do I deputize one of my subordinates to discern whether he's got enough oomph left in the daylight to press the attack? I believe he turns to a man named Ewell. What does he tell him?
1: What he tells him is, we need to back up a slide, John, and give a little more information on this guy, Ewell and Hill. One of the things that Lee does prior to beginning the campaign is he reorganizes the force. And he has to do that because one of his most dependable commanders, Stonewall Jackson, is killed at the Battle of Chambersburg. And so he has to replace him as a corps commander. Also because the Army of Northern Virginia is going to be about 75,000 troops in total. It's the largest probably it's going to be throughout the war. So he decides to now make it into three corps instead of two. So he elevates two of his divisional commanders, Richard Ewell and Ambrose Powell Hill, from being divisional commanders now to being corps commanders. So now they are, if you will, trying to get themselves adjusted to commanding a corps, which is a vastly more complicated level of command. One has to lead through others. One has to anticipate. You can't just see what your organization is doing and give direct orders. So as you suggest, Hill had begun this attack coming in from the west, and Ewell is coming down from the north. And the reason for that is because when Lee learns through a spy that the Army of the Potomac has crossed the Potomac, is closer to him than he imagines, he sends out an order to his three commanders, the two I've mentioned plus Pete Longstreet, to assemble at Gettysburg. And the reason Gettysburg is because that's where the roads go, because he doesn't want to be defeated in detail. So they're advancing on Gettysburg under their orders. In that order, he also says, do not bring on a major engagement until we're all there. And so when Lee arrives the afternoon of 1 July, I'd say, John, he's about as angry as a Confederate gentleman can be at one each Ambrose Powell Hill. What did you not understand about don't get decisively engaged? But then he makes a critical choice and says, there may be an opportunity here. And he sends a message to Ewell, who's been advancing from the north, and you're right, pressing the Yankees who have fallen back to Seminary Ridge, then fallen back through the town, and then fallen back up onto Cemetery Hill and Cemetery Ridge. And he sends a message to Ewell, which is probably the most famous order in the American Civil War, the so-called discretionary order. And he says in that order, take the hill to your front, meaning Culp's Hill and Cemetery Hill, which were adjacent to each other, if you deem it practicable, a very 19th century word, to do so. Okay, gives him an out rather than saying, do it. Ewell, who has been just elevated to command, is new at this, obviously is a bit lacking in self-confidence. He has also been tutored, if you will, by one H. Stonewall Jackson. He was a subordinate to Jackson, and Jackson did not encourage initiative in his commanders. In fact, had more officers under court-martial charges, supposedly, than the rest of the Confederate Army combined. So you can imagine poor Ewell's dilemma. Here I am in command of a corps for the first time, at the biggest battle, for me at least, for the first time. And my boss is asking me my opinion, and my boss has never asked me my opinion before. And so he hesitates, and he decides not to attack. And oddly, Hancock, who I mentioned a moment ago, would write a letter to his wife a day or so after the battle. And in that letter, he would say, you know, I think if the Confederates had pressed their advantage late on the afternoon of the first day, they would have pushed us off Little Round Top and taken Cemetery Ridge.
0: You make the point that Lee is dealing with a man who's replaced Stonewall Jackson. And Lee and Jackson worked together in several victories. And Lee gave conditional orders to Jackson, who was an interpreter of Lee's conditional orders and had his own sense of the field. a very effective tactical and strategic commander. And Lee is telling Ewell what he would have told Jackson, but Ewell is not the same man for reasons having to do with their background. These are all veterans of the Mexican War. They all know each other. They all graduated from West Point within several years of each other, 41, 42, 44. This is a family affair. And Ewell interprets it, well, you know, we're tired. We'll get him later. And he stands down. Jeff, here, just a minute. That moment, is that the victory that Lee lets get away? Right then.
1: Yeah, I think so, John, without doubt. I mean, I think you put your finger on the critical point. When Lee gives that order, he's giving it to Jackson. Now, that sounds silly, in that, of course, he knew Jackson was dead. But, in fact, he had not adjusted his style. And when I do seminars, I talk about leadership style. All of us have a different style, and we adjust our style based on the people who work for us. And as they've worked for us for longer and longer periods of time, they gain confidence, we gain trust in them, and therefore we like to give them more and more discretion. We like to empower them more and more. A classic example would be the relationship between Buford and Reynolds. Reynolds absolutely trusted Buford. Buford says, we should defend on the ridge west of town. That's what we're going to do. Okay? So when Lee gave that order, take that hill if you deem it practicable to do so, he knew full well, if he'd given that order to Stonewall Jackson, by the time Jackson got it, he would have already attacked. He would not have even needed the order. He would have been on his way. And I think intuitively, Lee knew that. But in the case of poor Ewell, he was just coming back from being badly injured, had lost a leg, now in charge of a corps, never commanded a corps before, had been, like I said, if you will, mentored by Jackson, who was not a great fan of initiative. And as a consequence, hesitates. And if Lee had pushed on through, I think it would have been a one-day battle. It would have been a Confederate victory. And then you could write your American history anywhere you want to after that.
0: Day two next. Jeff McCausin, John Batchelor.
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7: ABC News, I'm Dave Packer. Half the country experiencing sweltering heat. Hospitals reporting an increase in visits. ABC meteorologist Melissa Griffin.
8: We are dealing with that extreme heat right now here in New York City, reaching 100 degrees for the first time in 14 years. And you get that humidity on top of it. It feels like the air you can wear. It feels like 105 in New York. It feels like 110 in Philadelphia.
9: The heat on the day that's expected to turn out to be the busiest for travel this holiday. The city of Kyiv once more shaken by huge blasts as Russia launched a new wave of attacks. Ukrainian officials say at least 27 people were killed and nearly 113 injured.

0: The daredevil couple that got engaged at the top of the Empire State Building released from jail after a brief court appearance today. The social media influencers did not enter pleas to multiple felonies. They're back in court next month. And how did they get there? They said they bought observatory tickets the night before and camped out. This is ABC News.
1: Hi, it's Matt from the WGAN Morning News. We're going to be off through the July 4th weekend, and we here at WGAN hope that you have a safe and enjoyable weekend celebrating the 250th anniversary of this country's founding. 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

0: I'm John Batchelor, Colonel Jeff McCausland, United States Army retired artilleryman, as well as a visiting professor at Dickinson College and CEO of Diamond Six Leadership and Strategy, guiding us through the Battle of Gettysburg, 1st, 2nd, and 3rd of July, 1863. We're on the second day. The lines have rearranged themselves because the Union Army has arrived overnight. General Meade is on the scene, General Lee's on the scene, all of Lee's three corps have arrived. They're looking at the terrain. Generally, the Union is above, higher up the sloping, rolling hills of Pennsylvania than is the Confederate Army. A detail here, the weapons they're manning are critical to the determination they're making, but they're not up-to-date determinations. Jeff, you make the point that these rifles they're bearing, the Enfield and I think the Springfield, are capable of accuracy of 300 yards, and they're using tactics as if they were firing weapons only good for 100 yards. That would explain, Jeff, some of the decision made about charging into massed infantry. They thought they were in contact closer in. They thought they were farther away than they were. So at 300 yards, that's when they started to fall, not 100 yards.
1: No, absolutely correct, John. I mean, we've had this technological innovation of the creation of the mini ball, which is conically shaped. The exterior of a musket in the American Civil War does not look terribly different than a musket in even the Revolution, if not the War of 1812 or the Mexican War. But the interior is what's important. The barrel interior is rifled, and the conically shaped bullet then spins, which stabilizes the bullet, and therefore makes it much more accurate at longer ranges than the standard round mini ball fired down a smoothbore musket in those weapons that had preceded it. This is a classic example, I think, of organizations that have a technological change that is of great significance, but don't adapt or change to meet that new reality. And it's very ironic in a way that the two armies, obviously, are trained in exactly the same way. The training manual for infantry that is used by both the Army of the Potomac and the Army of Northern Virginia, in fact, all Confederate and federal forces, is the standard federal infantry manual that came out of the War of 1812. Both sides were using the same book. And in that book, it says you line up shoulder to shoulder and you bang away. Why? Well, you're firing a musket. It's single shot. A good marksman can fire roughly three rounds a minute. And you have a maximum effective range of a couple hundred yards. Okay, and so that's why you do it that way, because you want mass fire out there, throw lots of bullets out there and hope it hits something. But that technological change that makes the rifle now much more accurate at greater ranges, perhaps double the range, without changing your formations, means what? You're going to be much more effective, and as a consequence, your casualty rates are going to go up significantly.
0: The Union is ordered to spread out from the Cemetery Hill down as far as they can on the left. They're looking to meet the Confederate advance on the second day. So Meade is saying this is what you're going to do, and it's

0: hastily done. We're concentrating on the serendipity of battle, I suppose you'd have to say, because an order is given to the 20th Maine, that's Chamberlain's regiment, from the men, loggermen, fishermen, woodsmen from northern Maine, around the Bangor area. You can see a lot of their background feeds into what they're about to do. They're ordered to reinforce where the Union is close engaged and showing weakness in the what is called the Peach Orchard. However, on their way to where they're deployed, they're coming off a line of march, they meet a superior officer who realizes that the left flank of the Union Army is exposed on Little Round Top and Big Round Top, exposed entirely. There's no one assigned to them. Here's the moment, Jeff. I don't want to just emphasize Chamberlain. I want to emphasize the man who decides not to follow orders and reinforce Sickles, but in fact to start a whole new deployment on Little Round Top. Who was he, and how did he make that decision?
1: Well, his name is Strong Vincent. He was an attorney from Erie, Pennsylvania. But let me back up a second, John, and provide a little context, because there was two violations of orders, and one actually was a very bad one. And that is, as that line extended, and you're right, from Culp's Hill, Cemetery Hill, down Cemetery Ridge to the Round Tops, the 5th Corps, commanded by General Sickles, Dan Sickles, will arrive, and he will occupy the very most southern end of that line. He is concerned that the ridge line dips down slightly, and there's high ground to his front. So without any guidance from General Meade, he will move his corps, the 3rd Corps, forward into the Peach Orchard, creating a bulge in the line and leaving a gap between him and the unit to his right, to his north. And he will leave Little Round Top totally bereft of any forces except a small signal detachment with wigwag flags. As a consequence, good old Sickles can get hit from three sides. And when Longstreet begins the attack late in the afternoon of the 2nd of July, he is quickly under enormous pressure, takes enormous casualties in the wheat field, in the Peach Orchard, Devil's Den, and places like that. General Barnes is then ordered by General Meade to move his division forward and reinforce Sickles to make sure the line doesn't collapse. Strong Vincent, that attorney I mentioned a moment ago, is one of the three brigade commanders. And as they are advancing towards the wheat field to reinforce failure, which Sickles has created, the chaos he has created, he actually encounters a lieutenant. The lieutenant is an aide to a brigadier general by the name of Governor Warren, and Warren is the engineer advisor to General Meade. Now, he commands nothing but his horse and two lieutenant aides. He is a staff officer, but he has been up on Little Round Top at the direction of General Meade, sees there's nobody there, sees how critical that high ground is to the survival of the Union defense, and tries to send a message to Barnes requesting he send troops to Little Round Top as soon as possible. No one can find Barnes. I got to tell you, John, I've done lots of research, and I cannot figure out where the hell General Barnes was, but he wasn't there where he could be reached. He encounters Vincent, one of those brigade commanders. Vincent says, "Lieutenant, do you have orders?" The lieutenant says, "Yes, sir," hands him the message, and says, "General Warren requests we place troops on yonder hill," meaning Little Round Top. Vincent sized up the situation. His orders are to go directly to his front, to the wheat field. He can see the critical importance of that hilltop. He disobeys his orders and leads his brigade, which includes Chamberlain and his regiment from Maine, a New York regiment commanded by a guy named Patty O'Rourke, and a Michigan regiment up on the defense of Little Round Top. And they arrive, John, on Little Round Top about 30 minutes before the Confederates begin their attack, led by regiments from Alabama and Texas.
0: To be quick, the decision moment will come later on in the battle when Chamberlain and the 20th Maine, I believe they're out of ammunition, or near two. They're all out of ammunition, the whole line of them. And Chamberlain makes a decision to charge. Again, foolhardy, but it works. Why, Jeff?
1: Well, it works because they get surprised, and the Confederates are as tired as the Federal forces are. They've attacked about five or six times. They mount one last attack. You're right. The 20th Maine is about out of ammunition. Vincent, who was killed in the defense of Little Round Top, had ordered Chamberlain to defend this point at all hazards. Translation, die in place right here, because you're the southernmost unit of the entire line. If you collapse, the whole line collapses. So that Chamberlain thinks to himself, it's believed quickly, look, I can defend here, I can retreat, but I can't do that. That violates my orders. Or I can fix bayonets and attack. And that's what he does. And he also puts part of his unit on his left, and they swing around like a barn door closing to envelop the right flank of the advancing Confederates from Alabama. Confederates who are exhausted as well, I think surprised. Fortunately, one company from Chamberlain's regiment has been positioned up on big ground top to the south, has come down, and is firing into the right flank of the advancing Alabamians. So they're now concerned they're being attacked by a force unknown on their right flanks, and the Alabama regiment collapses and flees, and the Union forces are able to hold Little Round Top and maintain the line.
0: End of the second day, a couple of minutes for a decision is made that evening by the commanders, Meade and Lee. Meade meets with all of his commanders, and they decide what, Jeff? And then we'll go to Lee. We have a couple of minutes.
1: Yeah, they decide they're going to defend. Now, both Lee and Meade have the same three choices, defend, attack, or leave. And at most battles, it only lasted 2 days, and one side or the other would then depart. So, in fact, that's Meade's choices. He has sent a telegram, which indicates to me that he had already decided that he was going to defend. So he has this meeting, I think, primarily to get buy-in from the other seven corps commanders. Remember, he's only been in command now about 5 days. The corps commanders assembled are his peer group, and he needs to get them on board. So I think going through that discussion, he even takes a vote on the decision to defend. I think it's critical of getting them on board. It's interesting, John, he even directs that during that vote of the commanders, the most junior commander will vote first, and they'll vote in reverse order of date of rank to ensure they're not intimidated. About a mile away, Robert E. Lee is residing in a small widow's house that he has taken over on Seminary Ridge. And oddly, he does just the opposite. He talks to nobody. Peter Longstreet, who would normally come see him, does not come to see him. He takes some reports from couriers, and that's it. Takes his own counsel. I think at that point in time, Lee is frustrated. He doesn't think his men have coordinated their attacks well, and so he's going to make the decision. But he's been in command 16 months, John. He's an icon, and very difficult to tell an icon that his idea is a bad one.
0: I'm speaking to Colonel Jeff McCausland, United States Army retired. His book, Battle-Tested Gettysburg Leadership Lessons for the 21st Century, is filled with challenges like this. However, we're going to go to the third day because decisions made here have to do with the very capable and field commander, Longstreet, lowering his head and obeying an order when he might have done otherwise if he'd been in command. I'm John Batchelor.
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11: And I'm Greg Lagerquist from CBS 13 and Fox 23.
10: Every Friday, we share our two passions, coffee and politics. Take it with a grain of salt, but here it is. So the latest poll that was done by Emerson College showed that Grant Plattner was maintaining, I think it was a nearly 20-30 point lead.
11: Yeah, like, 27.
10: Yeah, so he was at 55, she was like 28 or something like that.
11: Yes, exactly.
10: So that's another poll that shows not only a lead for Plattner, but a pretty big one.
11: That's right. Over a cup of Joe, we'll be tackling all the big political stories happening from Augusta to the Beltway.
10: Speaking of caveats, I did mention in my coverage of this yesterday that the last poll conducted in 2020 was an Emerson poll, actually.
11: Yeah.
10: And they showed Sarah Gideon up by 7 or something, like 6 points, maybe.
11: Yeah.
10: And she, of course, lost by 9. So that's Emerson. 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
0: I'm John Batchelor with my colleague, Colonel Jeff McCausland, who walked me through the battlefield of Gettysburg a year past. It is now the third morning of the battle. However, they're aware that there is very much the possibility of a climax this day. The weather is accommodating. The field remains obvious to all sides. The cannons are arrayed along Cemetery Ridge for the Union, along opposite, I believe it's the Seminary, opposite for the Confederates. Notable the Confederate, and Jeff makes a note of this in his book because he's a good artilleryman. The Confederates have short range cannon, whereas the Union has more than enough long range cannon. Still, they're walking a field a mile and a half between Seminary Ridge, the seminary is still there, and Cemetery Ridge, where the Union is arrayed. A decision must be made Lee makes it, and he calls in Pete Longstreet, his trusted corps commander, to confer. Longstreet doesn't like the looks of the land, the day, the plan. He doesn't like anything. How does he handle Lee?
1: Well, he says to General Lee says, initially, I want you to conduct an attack up the middle using your corps.

0: And Longstreet says, well, General Lee, my corps was heavily handled yesterday in the effort to envelop the southern end of the Union line. And furthermore, if I move my corps around, I'm your right flank, and we won't have a right flank, and the Yankees will get in behind us. At that point in time, Lee says, you know, you're right. I want you to take General Pickett, who's the commander of the division from Virginia, part of Longstreet's corps. Pickett had arrived the night of the 2nd, so his one division is the last fresh division in the Confederate Army that has not been engaged. And I'll give you two other divisions from A.P. Hill's corps, and then you conduct that attack against the center of the Union line. Lee's logic was the Yankees had been able to hold on the north on the first day. They had been able to hold on the south on the second day. They must be weak somewhere, must be weak in the center. That was his basic logic. Now, one problem that Lee has had, which we haven't mentioned, John, of course, is the absence of his cavalry, which would have done reconnaissance for him and would have offered other opportunities to move the force had he chosen to do so. Stuart was off on a raid. There's a lot of questions about that we don't have time for. And he'll only arrive late on the afternoon, early evening of the 2nd of July, and his force is basically exhausted when they arrive. So that's why Lee, I think, is stuck with this option of attack. Well, when presented with that option now of commanding the one division from Pickett and two divisions from Hill in the attack, that's not much better than the first idea. So Longstreet says, well, General Lee, look here. If two of the divisions are going to come from General Hill's corps, then shouldn't General Hill command this attack? Longstreet wants nothing to do with this. He has already told Lee, this is going to fail. This is going to fail. There is pretty good accounting that Lee doesn't say anything, John. Lee just gives Longstreet what we call the look. And any guy who's been married for more than a couple of years knows the look. He's probably gotten it from his wife at least once or twice, if not more often, which means basically just shut up and do what I'm telling you. At which point Longstreet says, my apologies, General Lee. I've always been a careful man. But he has already said, I don't think this attack is going to work. And then he prepares the force as directed, consolidates artillery in a narrow frontage, several hundred guns, to begin an artillery prep on Union lines, which begins about 1 o'clock in the afternoon. That prep will go on for 2 hours, John, which causes problems because smoke will settle in the space in between the two lines, making it difficult to see if, in fact, the Confederate gunners are hitting their targets. And then after 2 hours of firing, the commander of the Confederate artillery will send a message to Pickett, who's going to be leading this attack, and saying, you need to attack now because I'm about to run out of ammo and I need to preserve ammo to support your attack once it begins. Pickett will ride down the line on Seminary Ridge until he encounters Pete Longstreet sitting on a fence whittling on a stick. He'll hand him that message from the artillery commander, and he will say the following, sir, should I go in now? Longstreet records, and so did Pickett, so it must have been true, that Longstreet is overwhelmed by emotion, knowing this is not going to work, looks up at Pickett, can't say anything, with tears streaming down his face onto his beard, simply nods his head. Pickett then rides up in front of his Virginians, draws his saber, and says the following, up, men, and to your posts, for today you're fighting for old Virginia. And then begins Pickett's ill-fated charge across that 1.5 miles between Seminary Ridge and Cemetery Ridge.
1: A striking moment in 1944 that you point to, Jeff, when Eisenhower must make a similar decision for his team, not anyone to consult, just standing there in the middle of all of the bosses ready to go for tomorrow or not, no matter the weather. Montgomery standing up, says, just get me on the beach, and the rest. What we're dealing with is morale. Morale for the Allies in 44, morale for the Confederates. And I take it Longstreet had measured his men beaten at that point. Is that correct?
0: I wouldn't say he thought they were beaten. He just thought that the force was insufficient to carry the day. And, you know, it's odd, again, that that meeting didn't occur on the 2nd of July between Longstreet, Ewell, Hill, and Lee, because it seems like Lee really did not have a good, solid assessment of how many casualties he had, in fact, taken on the second day. There are accounts of him riding down Seminary Ridge in the early morning hours of the 3rd of July, and he's startled by seeing so many wounded men along the ridgeline. So when he says to Longstreet, you know, those three divisions will give you about 20,000 or so men for this attack, actually his math is off by several thousand. Confederate force is quite a bit smaller than that. And then the other thing I find very curious about this, John, is it's based on the assumption that if they can penetrate the Union line, that it will simply collapse and their whole army will collapse into total disarray. There doesn't seem to be an enormous amount of thinking about, okay, let's say this attack works. What do we do then? How do we exploit this particular success, which is something I point out to people a lot when they think about this particular metaphor. If you're planning something, you know, you plan contingencies if things go wrong, then make sure you plan one contingency, which is, what do we do if this really works so we can take advantage of it?
1: The casualty rate was almost 50% in Pickett's charge, Longstreet commanding. Were most of the wounded the cannon fire, or did they get within 300 yards so that they were rifle fire?
0: Hard to say, John. I would say cannon fire probably accounted for the majority. It was closer, actually, to 65% dead, wounded, missing, captured, never seen again in total, so total casualties.
1: 30 seconds, Colonel. Go ahead.
0: And I say artillery because don't forget you're firing exploding shells. The initial exploding shells are striking them literally as they come out of the tree line. But then as they get closer, the federal forces will fire canister rounds. And that's bringing the barrel down to level, parallel to the ground, and packing a bag, burlap bag full of musket balls or ball bearings into the barrel and basically turning the cannon into a giant shotgun.
1: Colonel Jeff McCausland, United States Army retired, battle tested is the book. I'm John Batchelor.
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5: Well, late last year, Kingsley and his team made their way to the Bahamas for their scuba diving mission. And this week, they announced their historic discovery. What Kingsley says are the first ever pirate shipwrecks found in Nassau. In total, the team found six new shipwrecks, determining three of them to be from the golden age of piracy. They also discovered artifacts, like glass bottles, once been filled with wine or rum.
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0: WGAN, WMGX, HD2 Portland. 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
1: From ABC News, I'm Dave Packer. The Dow hit another record on Wall Street today, thanks in part to the June jobs report, which showed that employers added 57,000 jobs to their payrolls. That's lower than economists expected, but it could end up leading to a Federal Reserve interest rate cut.
2: And no surprise here, we are hearing from the White House essentially brushing off these weak numbers. The White House economic advisor Kevin Hassett says if you smooth out the ups and downs over the last few months, the economy is on the upward trajectory.
1: ABC's Selena Wang. 180 million Americans were under alerts for extreme temperatures today. And heading into the 4th of July weekend?
3: A little less extreme Saturday the 4th, but still feeling like it's over 100. The real relief coming on Sunday in the Northeast. But now to the severe storms fueled by the heat. It's tonight and tomorrow in the Midwest. And then tomorrow and Saturday the 4th in the Northeast, potentially impacting fireworks.
1: ABC News meteorologist Lee Goldberg. A Florida man is dead following some kind of confrontation in a Walmart parking lot. No charges have been filed, but bystanders watched as a man was shot and killed. ABC's Rhiannon Alley has more.
4: The woman is seen getting out of her car, phone in one hand, gun in the other. The witness says a person in the white car tells her the man is waiting nearby. He's seen walking towards her as she points the gun at him. He then follows her around a car. The witness says the woman repeatedly warned him she'll shoot if he keeps coming at her. He appears to leave, but then returns and she opens fire.
1: Police say the woman claims she acted in self-defense. More than a week later, a survivor found alive in the rubble behind those deadly earthquakes in Venezuela, a security guard. Los Angeles County Deputy Chief Chris Allender heads up one of the international rescue teams.
5: All of our building engineers got together. We started working the problem. They created a safety plan to keep the victim safe and the rescuer safe. It took 5 days and a lot of effort.
1: The death toll from the disaster continues to rise. 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
1: Former U.S. Olympian is facing a felony charge after federal prosecutors say he peeled away some of the blue coating from the Lincoln Memorial reflecting pool. U.S. Attorney for the District of Columbia, Jeanine Pirro, today claimed that David Hearn harmed the pool intentionally.
8: This was a deliberate act to damage the reflecting pool at the National Mall that members of the National Park Service actually have worked hard to restore and have witnessed.
1: A man who investigators say wrote a bogus ransom note to the children of Nancy Guthrie earlier this year amid their search for their mother has pleaded guilty in court in Arizona.
9: Derek Kalela lives in California but told a federal judge in Arizona on Thursday he is guilty of writing a fake ransom demand to Nancy Guthrie's family. Pleading guilty to two counts could get him 10 years in federal prison when he's sentenced in September. According to the FBI, in early February, when the search for Nancy Guthrie was intense, Kalela allegedly texted Guthrie's family members and called once asking for Bitcoin. The FBI saying this week, while it has determined some ransom demands in the Guthrie case were fake, the legitimacy of others is still unknown. Alex Stone, ABC News.
1: The World Health Organization announced that the hantavirus outbreak linked to a cruise ship is over. The final contact of a person exposed to the virus on the ship has completed their quarantine. There were 13 cases of hantavirus in the outbreak and 3 deaths. Dave Packer, ABC News.
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0: government, the U.S. maintains a military presence that is illustrated by the fact that American military personnel are participating in the rescue efforts and certainly sustaining with equipment and helicopters and hospital opportunities. But, Mary, the State Department is as surprised and grief-stricken as everyone else about what's happened in Venezuela, but and maybe it's premature, but we need to measure the Venezuela policy, because up to the earthquake, the Trump administration was feeling good about its successes. How do you measure what's happened so far? Good evening to you.
1: Well, good evening to you, John. Well, I think you put it very, very well. It's a huge human tragedy. And you see this kind of building collapse, not just in poor nations where, you know, they don't have the building materials to really reinforce these tall buildings, but you also see it in very corrupt nations, like Venezuela, where there is no transparency around contracts, where they, you know, bring in, contractors that are close to government officials for payoffs, and they cut corners. And this is the result, you know, buildings that, you know, in other developed, less corrupt places would have stood have unfortunately pancaked and killed thousands of people. And so that is absolutely terrible. In terms of the State Department, well, of course, the big change is the U.S. presence on the ground. And that's not just the U.S. Embassy in Caracas, which was closed for many years. It's now open. It's obviously the presence of U.S. first responders, as well as the State Department's commitment to sending, you know, money to humanitarian organizations and other partners like Catholic Relief Services and Samaritan's Purse, which has done, you know, such good work all over the world in places of great tragedy. So it's really just, you know, the United States being there and being able to channel supplies. I think, you know, if you were to offer a critique, the one thing that is, of course, missing is the presence of the democratically elected opposition, which has been kept out of the country. Just in these recent days, we saw news that Maria Corina Machado, who enjoys wide support among the public, was prevented from returning. And you can see where the State Department wouldn't want her to come back because she would obviously complicate their jobs. But the point of diplomacy is not to put yourself in the easiest possible situation. It's to do what's right and good for the United States, our strategic interests, and to promote the sort of free and open societies that we want to see places like Venezuela enjoy.
0: Too many villains, too little time. We go overseas to the Middle East. The Strait of Hormuz is open. It's not open. It's passage. The super tankers are going through. They're not. It's going to return to what it was. It is not. Hezbollah's fate is attached to the Strait of Hormuz or not. Iran is in charge of the Strait of Hormuz and giving permission to pass through it or not. I construct this, Mary, because diplomacy must deal with the possibility of the yes and the no at the same time. How do you measure the State Department handling not just the Strait of Hormuz, but the whole Iran war, the suspect nuclear weapons program, the arsenal, the depredations in the neighborhood, the feeding of terrorist organizations, and of course now the Strait of Hormuz?
1: Well, the State Department operates in conjunction with other major U.S. departments and agencies. And the success or failure of State Department-led diplomacy, particularly in the case of Iran, does not hinge on the sophistication of the arguments that are made at the negotiating table, but rather the leverage that the United States enjoys over the regime. And that's the province in this case of the U.S. Treasury and the economic vice that it has put around financial flows to those people. And of course, the Department of War and its willingness and the president's willingness to use force to extract real concessions from the hard men who are running this regime. Now, as for the Strait, Tehran has promised several times to open the Strait and broken their promise to this president. I think President Trump understands that thumb in the nose and that an insult to him, and the implications that Tehran thinks it might be, you know, winning in this negotiation. I think he is perfectly willing to return to the use of force, and I think he may have to I think what's interesting on the market side is that you've seen the

0: oil price fall back down towards $70, which suggests that market participants around the world think that, you know, that supply is, you know, increasingly not an issue, and that, you know, medium to longer term, no one in their right mind is going to rely on the Strait of Hormuz as a choke point anymore. There will be pipelines built across Saudi Arabia and other means to get energy to the markets that need it. But in terms of state and its handling of all of these various problems, I'd say it's probably a B minus C, simply because we don't have resolution over Gaza, Iran, and Lebanon. And that's not, I don't mean that in a pejorative way. These are very, very difficult conflicts. And I, again, just want to emphasize that it's not just states' actions that will solve them or not. But you can't deny that all of these conflicts remain outstanding and trouble, not just for American interests in the region, but for the interests of our allies like Israel.
1: For what I do, Mary, my missing piece has been substantive conversation between the president and the American people about what our goals are and how we're doing in those goals. It's very difficult to find one moment when the president or his representatives spoke directly to us. Is that something that State Department can answer?
0: Well, the president did it only once when he announced the beginning of military action against Iran, and I thought he did a really excellent job at that point. But as you say, there hasn't been a lot of follow-up in terms of national addresses. And I think, you know, cabinet officials, particularly in the second Trump administration, really defer to the commander in chief. They see him as the spokesperson. They're not going to go out and, you know, make the big speeches to our partners or to the American people. You know, they're deferring to him and letting him do that. That's both good and bad. It means that there's a unity of message. It's really only the president who's making these big statements. But it's bad insofar as the president is not a consistent communicator. And I think that that accounts for a large part of the dissatisfaction, both on the political left and the political right, over the Iran war. So that we haven't made the argument to the American people about why it's in their interest for us to be engaged. And I think that's a mistake. I think that he has very capable cabinet members, particularly Marco Rubio, who could do that for him. But there may be other sort of political considerations going on behind the scenes that we're not aware of, and positioning for the next presidential cycle between the vice president and Marco Rubio, Secretary of State / National Security Advisor, that is also governing this lack of communication from the cabinet level officials.
1: I'm speaking with my colleague Mary Kissel. She's at the Hudson Institute, former senior advisor to the Secretary of State. I'm John Batchelor.
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1: I'm John Batchelor with my colleague Mary Kissel of the Hudson Institute. We're discussing the State Department in mid-year and hot, very hot zones. One especially in Asia is China's deliberate press up against Taiwan and the Philippines in its ambition to reclaim or repossess, acquire, conquer. All these words are useful sometimes. Taiwan and its people who do not ask to be conquered, acquired by China. Mary, the South China Sea and the Taiwan waters and the Philippine waters are all at risk. The State Department has not been, to my knowledge, much present in these matters, but I'm sure they're in conversation. How do you measure the state and these increasing aggression moments by China?
0: Well, again, these aren't easy relationships to manage, and the United States has a very complicated and comprehensive relationship with Communist China that stretches across mostly the economic realm. And you have a U.S. president who wants to do deals. I think what we're running up against is that our outreach is not being met with cooperation from Beijing, but rather through aggression. And it's increasingly apparent to U.S. CEOs in the private sector that China is not the end-all, be-all of our economic future, that in fact it's an economy that is deflating, that is closing, that is deeply corrupt. And I think, you know, the interesting thing about the U.S. government's relationship with China is that it's slow to recognize that, whereas the U.S. private sector has already kind of figured that

0: got out and is diversifying and moving on. I think the president went to Beijing earlier this year and left with no deliverables, again, kind of a snub to Washington. And so the administration in Washington, to its credit, has worked to improve ties, particularly with the Philippines, where I think there's been some pretty good progress in terms of military cooperation and investment in our basing. And there's been a lot of conversation throughout the region of cooperation on things like critical mineral supplies and processing. I think the relationship between the U.S. and Japan remains very strong under Prime Minister Sanae Takaichi. The relationship with Australia has always been close, even though the current government in Canberra does not share the politics of President Trump. But that relationship seems to deepen over time. Despite that, it's fairly apolitical, as Australia recognizes the danger from a more ambitious and expansionist Beijing. And the relationship with India seems to be trending in the right direction. The president sent a very close ally to be our representative in New Delhi. He's doing a terrific job there. And there may be trade deals and other forms of cooperation announced very soon. So I'd say it's a B. The management of the Asia-Pacific or the Indo-Pacific partners that we have. But we can't rest on our laurels. China is not a power that is interested in any kind of a stable relationship with us. And I don't think that the U.S. government talks about the nature of the regime enough to really understand what their strategic goals are as opposed to what we want.
1: We moved to Europe because the ongoing hot war in between Ukraine and Russia has an important twist in the road, which is that Iran supplying drones to Moscow to attack in Ukraine is now met with drones from Ukraine to attack Russia. And those drones are very effective. Drones started this from the Russian point of view, but it might be that they're ending it from the Ukrainian point of view. So much so, Mary, that there's rationing said to be in Russia, that Vladimir Putin has gone on television to announce, to agree, to concede that there's problems to do with the Ukrainian drone attacks. And the peninsula of Crimea is said to be cut off from fuel resupply. They're out of fuel in Crimea. It's described as an island. Now, State Department and all of this maintains conversation in Kyiv. How do you measure this conversation so far, given the fog of war? We have a couple of minutes.
0: Well, I don't think that the Trump administration gets enough credit for the support that they have given to Ukraine in the first and the second terms. Remember when Vladimir Putin invaded Ukraine the last two times, the United States did basically nothing to help Kyiv. But under President Trump, there's been military assistance, very important intelligence and surveillance assistance. There's been a push to get investment into the industrial economy. The U.S. private sector has invested quite a bit in some of these drone facilities. The Department of War is over there trying to learn from Ukraine's experience on the front line. I think we've encouraged the Europeans to do more. And what you're really seeing is the Ukrainians also standing up and innovating to the point where, yes, John, they can strike Moscow and very deeply into Russian Federation territory, which is a massive territory with, you know, many, many, many time zones. I mean, you're talking about strikes that are thousands of miles away from the territory of Ukraine. I mean, that's remarkable. But what's also remarkable is that they are innovating to the point where their weaponry and techniques are being purchased by nations of the Gulf and Saudi Arabia, and that will bring in more money for Ukraine to further develop its economy to defend itself. So I think, you know, would it be great if the United States had done more at the outbreak of the war to support the Ukrainians? Absolutely. But I think that this, you know, drumbeat of isolationism within particularly the political right in the United States has died down as the Ukrainians have stood up and proved, you know, time and time again that they are a cause worth defending. But one more thing on Ukraine, John, and it's the same with Iran, it's the same with China. The one thing I wish that the White House would do more of is talk about the people of these regimes and talk less about the leadership, because ultimately we want to be on the right side of history. And we don't have to send in troops. We don't have to, you know, sacrifice American blood and treasure. But it is important for us to claim the moral high ground, to say, look, it's in our strategic interest to support not just a free Ukraine, but a free Iran, a free China. And that would be good for the world, not just for us. You know, citizens within these states hear those messages. And it's something that this Trump 2 administration just doesn't want to talk about. And it morally, it doesn't, it puts us on kind of the same level as these regimes when you say, well, you know, we do bad things too. Well, no, our system is better than their system. That's why people want to come here. So I think, you know, when it comes to Ukraine, I'd give them a B+, A minus. You know, there's hopefully you see a Ukrainian victory sometime here in the near future, not just a stalemate.
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14: ABC News, I'm Dave Packard. The Dow hit another record on Wall Street today, thanks in part to the June jobs report, which showed that employers added 57,000 jobs to their payrolls, which is lower than economists expected, but could end up leading to a Federal Reserve interest rate cut. Today was steamy hot for half the country. How about the 4th of July weekend?
15: A little less extreme Saturday the 4th, but still feeling like it's over 100. The real relief coming on Sunday in the Northeast. But now to the severe storms fueled by the heat. It's tonight and tomorrow in the Midwest, and then tomorrow and Saturday the 4th in the Northeast, potentially impacting fireworks.
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7: Russia launching a new massive series of strikes on Ukraine's capital. Ukrainian officials say at least 27 people killed, more than 100 injured. And more than a week later, a survivor found alive in the rubble left behind by those deadly earthquakes in Venezuela, a security guard. The death toll from the disaster now

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1: It's Matt from the WGAN Morning News. 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

0: I'm John Batchelor. I welcome my good colleague Anatole Levin, the director of the Eurasia Program at the Quincy Institute for Responsible Statecraft. He is traveling in Europe. We turn to European news, of course. It has to do with a massive Russian attack on Kyiv, many dead. When these last hours, every time I use the word massive, I wonder, compared to what? Because it was massive the last time as well. Although it is not difficult to connect this attack with remarks made by Mr. Putin and others in these last days that Russia's in difficulties, is Mr. Putin's word. Crisis would be another way of talking about it. What's happened is that the drone attacks from Ukraine have been shaped to go after refineries, yes, refinery outside Moscow, most notably, but all across the country. And Russia is now acknowledging that it's lost 28% of its refining capacity, so much so that it keeps oil at home to refine rather than send it to the shadow fleet. But that is not the big worry. The authorities on Crimea have declared a state of emergency because they're without fuel or near to without fuel, and other supplies not getting through because of drone attacks on the convoys that resupply Crimea. This is the Russian part of the Donbass and Crimea, but the drones penetrate that airspace. So we come to remarks made by Mr. Putin in these last days. It was a Sunday address to the nation. The summary from the Telegraph. This President Putin has publicly acknowledged for the first time that Ukraine's deep strike drone and missile campaign is causing significant concern across Russia. In another notable departure, Mr. Putin referred to the conflict as a war, quote, rather than the Kremlin's preferred term, the special military operation. A telling admission for a campaign that has now dragged on longer than the First World War. Anatole, good evening to you. Putin being candid with the Russian people is wise. After all these months and years, of course, it is a puzzle what he's trying to convey. If I understand correctly, it was translated for me. He said there were difficulties. He denied there's a crisis. How to measure Putin going to the people? Good evening to you.
1: Hello, John. Well, I mean, it's clear that he's been very unwilling to do this because he's taken so long to do it. And after all, the Ukrainians have been inflicting serious damage for months now. But I think it's got to the point where, you know, he simply has to acknowledge that, you know, Russia is suffering, and basically appeal to the population to stick it out. There's no good, you know, for him now going on trying to pretend that nothing is wrong. And of course, then to try to hit back even harder against Ukraine, as we've seen.
0: Yes, the strike in Kyiv is easy to connect to this address, but you have made it clear to me that Putin experiences pressure from all sides, not just from people who want peace or at least a stand down or a resolution, but also the war hawks who want the campaign to increase or accelerate or use other weapons. I'm not sure. Do you regard Mr. Putin at this point as supremely in charge as he has been these last years, or is there some weakness showing here?
1: Well, I mean, he's still in charge. Only he can decide in the end. I mean, look, who knows, but I at least see no signs

0: of a coup against him, as we saw back with Prigozhin in 2023. But he is basically, I don't know whether hesitating is the right word, or just trying to kick the ball down the road between two conflicting pieces of advice. As you say, the hawks who want to escalate radically, though it's not at all clear, and no doubt there are big differences among them, as to just what escalation would mean. And then the doves, yes, who now say we can't basically win this war, we need a peace settlement. But of course, even the doves are not prepared, or at least the great majority of them, to accept a peace of surrender. They would, need the West to make, some kind of offer that would, motivate Putin to accept and make peace. And so far, we haven't seen that from the West. The risk is that, something will happen, possibly by accident, that will, for example, as happened with the U.S. strike on a school in Iran, it was pure accident, of course, but that, the Ukrainians will hit a school in Moscow by accident, and then at that point, the hawks will say to Putin, and now you simply have no choice. If you don't react to this, your prestige will be gone. And that Putin will agree to this, which he hasn't done so far.
1: There's news from Ukraine always that suggests that the Russians are about to launch yet another large attack. This one, this particular time, it says from the north. I account for that by the changes that the Kyiv has made recently in recruitment and retaining people, higher salaries, all of that positive restructure of their armed forces. But at this point, it's hard to judge how Kyiv is doing because the drone attacks are so successful, and yet the battlefield has hardly changed, if not just leaking toward the Russians. How do you measure the war about the Donbass? Is it still regarded as frozen, or is it movement?
0: Well, it is moving. The Russians are edging forward. But then again, the Western Front in the First World War, was never totally frozen. It was just that people were advancing, 1 mile in 1 month, which is pretty much what's been going on in the Donbass for the past 2 years. Now, whether the Russians could attack from a completely different direction and make gains, we just don't know. But, a combination of satellite intelligence, which basically means you can see the attack coming, and drones, which can, target any larger unit, makes a serious breakthrough very difficult. By the way, of course, that applies the other way around as well. I can see no prospect that the Ukrainians will be able to launch a massive successful offensive either. But people in Russia now are asking, how long can this go on? As you said, it's gone on longer than the First World War, longer than the Russia in the Second World War. Can Russia just go on and on and on, bombarding Ukrainian cities, receiving Ukrainian bombardment in return, nothing really changes on the ground? That is the question, now hanging over this war, to which nobody, I suppose, has the answer. And what, of course, we don't know is that the Russian generals are reportedly still saying to Putin that, if you keep going and keep going, the Ukrainians will collapse. But then, they've been saying this for more than 2 years now. Can he really go on believing them? I find it hard to see why anyone would believe the promises of Russian generals anymore, but maybe he does.
1: 30 seconds. NATO's meeting in Ankara. Are they focused on the Ukraine war? Have they moved on? Your measure coming back from Eurasia. 30 seconds.
0: Still very much focused on the Ukraine war, but of course not at all sure what to do about it, except to A, to continue support to Ukraine, and B, to really try to keep the Trump administration engaged in Europe. But beyond that, as far as I can see, they have no strategy.
1: Anatole Levin, the director of the Eurasia Program at the Quincy Institute for Responsible Statecraft, returning from his trip across Eurasia, and we'll speak of that in coming weeks. I'm John Batchelor.

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12: I'm John Batchelor, Lance Gatling of Nexial Research in Tokyo, here to help us understand Japan's plans for the coming conflicts in Asia, at the same time the growth of the planet because of new technologies, AI, and its attendant brothers and sisters. We begin with news from Washington. The unemployment rate ticked down to 4.2% in June of 26. And the number of jobs added fell short of the expectation of 115. I think the number that Labor Department is reporting is 57,000 jobs. So the Federal Reserve, now chaired by Kevin Warsh, will turn these numbers over and will go in every possible direction in the next hours. However, I go to Tokyo because I'm most intrigued by this headline, these last days. This is from the 25th. Sanae Takeuchi. Takeuchi is her surname. And in Japan, it would be Takeuchi Sanae, the new prime minister, sets out Japan's largest ever investment roadmap. $2.3 trillion plan combining public and private funds over 14 years implies fiscal expansion by a heavily indebted government. Lance, a very good day to you. This is surprising and admirable and bold. And as I understand the metaphor that the prime minister used in her address, she wants to build a, quote, strong and prosperous archipelago for the Japanese people and their allies. How do you view this boldness, Lance? Good day to you.
19: Good morning, John, and a happy early 4th of July. It's an amazing thing that she's done. Just when I thought that things were settling into a rut with Takeuchi Sanae, which I believe I mentioned to you almost 2 years ago, she was someone to watch. And there's more than meets the eye. She's come up with, as you mentioned, a very bold plan. It's called the Japan Growth Strategy. Very mundane term that in Japanese is Nihon Seicho Senryaku. But it's a, as you mentioned, it's a very ambitious plan with a mundane name. There are five areas with 17 key technologies that she wants to spend, in addition to the normal massive Japanese government spending, she wants to spend an additional $2.3 trillion between now and 2040. Now, she envisions this as a public-private partnership where the government will make incentives available to private individuals, retirement funds, investment banks, insurance companies, whatever, to put their money together with the government in key sectors of the Japanese technological universe. Now, in some of these sectors, Japan is already a key player or has been a key player and has fallen behind or wants to enter. The majority of them, Japan already has some substantial footing, like shipbuilding, a chip manufacturing. At one point, the Japanese were very leading edge chip manufacturers. They are now supporting AI chip building, but they want to continue to have niche areas where they are critical to the entire global economy, and to capture those, bolster some that exist, and then come up to speed. Like AI, they have been believe they fall behind in AI. They want to incentivize that. Now, to put this in perspective, it's a up to 10 trillion yen per year additional spending over what is being spent today. And their entire defense budget, after they talk about doubling the defense procurement budget to one of the largest in the world at 9 trillion yen, about 58 to 63 billion dollars a year, depending on the exchange rate, they're actually going to spend more than the defense budget. But what she has said within this growth strategy is that economic independence and reliability and the term duplicity comes to mind. It's the nijukai in Japanese. It means a diversity in supply lines, so they can, for example, spend money in some of the areas where they already lead world research in substitutions for rare earths for magnets. Why? Because Japan builds the magnets that are used by Japanese manufacturers to build the electric motors for everything under the sun, whether it's car windows to drone motors. The Japanese are present in many of these devices. So the question is, how do you pay for all of this? First off, the actual paying for it is quite an issue. Even within the Liberal Democratic Party, her ruling party, the budget hawks want to have an annual discussion, which they've had heretofore. Annual discussions every year, they start like 9 years in, 9 months in advance, they start talking about the next year's budget. And so there's a constant give and take. What is in it for my faction to give in to you for this funding? How are we going to fund this? In opposition to what's happening for the lower income earners who are being squeezed by higher gas prices, even though they're currently subsidized by the government. One thing that has gotten the average person's attention is the fact that the government's talking about reducing the current 8-10% tax on foodstuffs and groceries and eating out down to zero. And for administrative reasons, they might keep it at 1% just to keep the mechanisms going so they don't have to reinvent, the lines on the cash out registers. When you check out, you've got 1% that feeds the system to get it ready for increasing again. But she has put that to the side and said, this is so important that we cannot focus on the financing of it. But the financing becomes more and more difficult as the yen weakens. At 162 yen to the dollar, there is a incredible balancing act going on about 3 kilometers from where I sit.
12: Therefore, I come to this. Combining the morale of the Japanese people and the risk-taking that is necessary in this presentation, and the risk that is evident all the time by remarks out of Beijing condemning Japan for militarism, and the involvement of Japan's self-defense forces with exercises with the U.S., with Australia, with other partners in the region, anticipating a Chinese surge over Taiwan. All of that put together, would you say there's a positive response from the public? Or are they sitting this out and they're letting the bankers speak? We have a couple of minutes.
19: I don't have to think about this. I just refer to the recent polls. The fairly conservative and bent towards Takeuchi-san's way of thinking, Nikkei, the Japanese business leading journal, has their polls between 60 to 68%. She's down to 60 to 68%. Can you imagine? It's unprecedented in Japanese history. I don't think any president ever enjoyed that. You may remember one that did, but she's down to 60 to 68%. The more left of the left, left-leaning Asahi and people like that come up with more like 50%. But even at that, she's very much bolstered by and encouraged by support from conservatives and young people. Conservatives are tired of revamping their policies when the Chinese say something and look askance at the Japanese, and young people don't want to have anything to do with it. They cheer her on as we speak.
12: Lance Gatling of Nexial Research, he's in Tokyo. Lance, is a typhoon season upon you? 30 seconds.
19: Yes, it is. We just were prepared for two typhoons to come together, almost coincide over Tokyo. Fortunately, it did not happen. They went farther east than predicted, farther out into the Pacific, and Tokyo just got a lot of rain, nothing torrential, but certainly it got our attention. Some strong winds, but the season is here. It's cool and humid between typhoons, right. But once they go away, it's going to be a hot summer, John.
12: Lance Gatling of Nexial Research in Tokyo. I'm John Batchelor.
20: 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Dr. Martin Luther King Jr. dreamed of a nation where his children would be judged not by the color of their skin, but by the content of their character. 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America is strongest when united, not divided. 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Restoring Truth, Correcting Bias in Education, One Story at a Time. A series brought to you by the Leadership Institute and Radio America.
21: Hi, it's Matt from the WGAN Morning News. 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
1: From ABC News, I'm Dave Packard. Ukraine taking a pounding from new Russian attacks. Officials there say at least 27 people were killed in Kyiv and 113 injured.
2: The death toll, it does continue to climb after Russia unleashed that major drone and missile attack on Kyiv overnight in what the city's mayor described as the most massive attack on the Ukrainian capital. And the Kremlin saying it only targeted military sites, but among the places hit was a nine-story residential building.
1: ABC's Britt Clendett. The Labor Department reports just 57,000 jobs were added in June. That's just half of what was expected. And a revision, 74,000 fewer jobs were added for April and May. University of Michigan professor Justin Wolfers.
3: After the previous jobs report, it was a yabba-dabba-doo moment. It looked like the economy was sailing forward and was downright strong. This has caused us not just this month's number, but a couple of the revisions to the previous months. It has brought us back down to this is healthy, but it's not amazing.
1: The stock market was higher because these lower jobs numbers have investors thinking interest rates may be coming down. The daredevil couple that got engaged at the top of the Empire State Building released from jail after a brief court appearance today. No plea. They're due back in court next month. The FDA upgrading the recall of hundreds of thousands of bags of popular potato chips. The recall of Zaps and Dirty Brand chips now at level one. That's the highest risk level. The chips made by Utz were first recalled in May due to salmonella concerns. Large black SUV spotted driving into a tented area outside Madison Square Garden as festivities for what's being called Taylor Swift and Travis Kelce's wedding are getting underway. The main event allegedly Friday night, ABC's Morgan Norwood.
4: And the guest watch is on. Friends like Sabrina Carpenter and Ed Sheeran already spotted in the area. Tomorrow, an even bigger celebration with more than 1,000 guests partying from about 4 p.m. till 4 a.m. Saturday.
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1: Months after the FBI raided Georgia's Fulton County election office and seized 2020 ballots, the agency is surging resources into the state. ABC's Olivia Rubin reports.
7: Priority investigation. That is how the FBI is describing its ongoing investigation into the 2020 election in Georgia, according to a source and an internal FBI memo I reviewed. According to that memo, the FBI is surging 260 FBI personnel, including intelligence analysts from around the country, to help with this effort.
1: A breakaway group of Catholics in rural Switzerland have been kicked out of the church.
8: During a ceremony this week, four bishops were ordained by an ultra-conservative sect of Catholics known as the Society of St. Pius X. The group opposes calls to modernize the Catholic Church and rejects the reforms that were adopted as a part of Vatican II. The ordinations came with a threat that the new bishops would be kicked out of the church forever, and this week, Pope Leo XVI did just that. He accused the bishops and those who ordained them of creating a schism, which means an intentional break with the church, and then he had them excommunicated. Sherry Preston, ABC News.
1: The Tesla driver who crashed into a home in Texas last month, killing a woman inside, has now been charged with manslaughter. Michael Butler appeared in a Harris County court today. Butler claims he was operating the car in self-driving mode. Tesla says the car was going 73 miles per hour and Butler had overridden the self-driving mode. Dave.
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I'm John Batchelor. It is April 1865, Appomattox Courthouse. The afternoon, after a battle that morning that saw the Union surround what's left of the Army of Northern Virginia, the attempt to break out, the Butternut Line came on one more time. The Union was backed up not only with a cavalry corps, Sheridan's, but one or two infantry regiments that had marched all night and were on the field. The guns momentarily paused, and then they fell silent. The two men meeting at Appomattox Courthouse, you know them very well. Ulysses Grant, commander-in-chief of all the armies of the Union, and Robert E. Lee, commander of the Army of Northern Virginia. I welcome Michael Vorenberg, professor at Brown University, and most importantly, the author of the new book, Lincoln's Peace, The Struggle to End the American Civil War. Here at Appomattox Courthouse is an event about to

0: I happen to be coming to you from Appomattox, Virginia today because this is when Appomattox Courthouse National Park is commemorating the surrender of Robert E. Lee. It is the 160th anniversary of that surrender. Not quite to the day. It is the event to the day of the stacking of arms that took place after the surrender as a ritual by which the Confederates stacked arms, signifying that their war was done. And as you say, this is the moment, if we go back to April 9, 1865, when Lee surrenders to Grant, that we learn is the end of the war. Like you and like many of us, I learned it as the end of the war. I read textbooks that had the image of the Appomattox surrender, more specifically the surrender of Lee to Grant in the parlor of the McLean House, as the end. And in many of those images, at least one, if not both of the men, the generals, are signing things or writing documents or doing something that involves paper. So now I come to your question as to what was being done there. And so in my book, Lincoln's Peace, I have a chapter early on about the surrender. And the surrender follows many of the conventional surrenders of the Civil War. This was not the first time an army had surrendered during the war. But this was absolutely the most important army to surrender during the war. Most of the terms had been worked out in advance. That is, through messaging, messaging going back and forth between the two armies. They didn't really want to sit down until they'd had the most important terms worked out. They didn't want to waste time or have an embarrassing failed negotiation. So the key terms are so well known to folks, I think most important, that Lee's army will be paroled. That is to say, they are given slips of paper, paroles, that allow them to leave the battlefield unharmed, to travel home unharmed. They can't be arrested. And this is very important. They can go home and they can plant their crops. And then there are further details, some of which are worked out at the moment, such as, well, says Lee, it would be good if the men with horses could be able to keep their horses. They'll need them on the farm. Grant says yes, and then comes the issue of sidearms. The men will stack their army-issued rifles, but the officers carry sidearms, many of them. Can they keep their sidearms? Again, Grant generously says yes. And then Lee points out, so these things show that Grant is being generous. He offers Lee then rations for the men, the Confederates, who knows that they're suffering from hunger. So all these things speak to a moment of mercy, generosity on all sides, and peace. That is, two of the greatest generals of the war working out a peace. So that's what we think of when we think of April 9, 1865.
1: The news is sent back to Washington, and Lincoln hears the news in the office where he spends most of his time, the telegraph machine. And that evening, we're told that he appeared on the lawn, and there was a crowd there to celebrate the end of the war. Everybody thought the boys are going to come home. And Lincoln gave an impromptu speech, and I believe the impromptu speech was interrupted, or at least there had been the playing of Dixie, which there had been objection to. And he said, no, no, it's recovered. It's now one country. He also made remarks about the suffrage for the freedmen, the former enslaved people. In that audience that night, we learned subsequently, was his assassin, Booth. However, this is our moment to introduce Lincoln's thoughts about the end of the war. Did Lincoln that night speak to, or did he believe, or do we know if he regarded Lee's surrender as the end of the war?
0: In my book, I argue that he did not see it as the end of the war. He understood that it was an important step, maybe the most important.

0: step toward the end of the war. You mentioned in passing that he said he talked about our one country. He didn't use those words. He was very careful in choosing his words. Let me set the scene again for us, because there are actually two different speeches. There's the impromptu speech that occurs, as you say, he's just back from having visited Grant's headquarters, and he learns about the surrender of Lee. And he, in an impromptu way, mostly what he does is he just congratulates the troops, congratulates Grant, thanks Grant and the troops. He doesn't speak about this being the end of the war. He doesn't speak about, you know, peace has been achieved. And then there is this moment, and I'm very happy you brought it up, where he, the band that's assembled, a band has sort of assembled, and they start playing the song Dixie. And then others, they play other songs too, and people shout out, don't play that song. And that's when Lincoln has that funny comment where he says, look, I've always liked that tune. It makes me feel like, always makes me feel like marching, he says. And we have properly confiscated that he uses the word confiscated because of the confiscation policy of the Union government. I think it's fair to say he says that we fairly confiscated that song. So I think it's fine if we play it. So he turns what could have been an awkward moment into a humorous moment, which he so often did. He then says, I have no more to say, but I will say a few more things in a couple days. And then a couple days later is when he gives what turns out to be his last speech. He doesn't know that's his last speech. And that, and it's in that speech that, as you say, he mentions limited black male suffrage. But even then, he doesn't say the war is over. He's talking about the process that goes forward from here. He never says, let us celebrate the end of the war. He never says the country is now at peace.
1: I'm speaking to Michael Vorenberg. All of this is critical to understand the tragedy of the next months and years. Lincoln's Peace is the book, The Struggle to End the American Civil War. We're going to North Carolina. I'm John Batchelor.
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6: I'm John Betzer, visiting with Professor Michael Vorenberg. His new book is Lincoln's Peace, The Struggle to End the American Civil War. It didn't end at Appomattox. We go now to Bennett Place, which is a homestead near Durham, North Carolina. Sitting together that day were two generals, combat generals, looking to continue the war, except one was Joseph Johnston, commanding thousands of troops who'd been marching with him to intercept or to block or to shadow or to confront the army under William T. Sherman, who'd been marching from Nashville to Atlanta, and now they're marching back north to bring Johnson to battle. However, Professor, Sherman that day does something extraordinary. How does it speak to the end of the war? Why is it controversial?
7: The Bennett Place surrender comes about a week after Appomattox, and Sherman's Army of the West, as you say, is a major force, and it's confronting a force under Joe Johnston that historians have some dispute, but I would say it's around the size of Lee's army. Some say it's even bigger at this moment. But I need to set the stage a little further, because there's another aspect here that's terribly important that happened between the surrender at Appomattox on April 9 and this moment around April 15, 16, and that is that Lincoln has been assassinated. And we, of course, know that Lincoln was assassinated, and we, of course, know how shocking that is. But consider how shocking it was to people at the moment. No president had ever been assassinated. Lincoln was such a crucial player, now beloved by the Union soldiers and commanders. And the assumption was, because again, these are early days, no one really knows who did the killing. So the assumption is, quite naturally, that the Confederacy is behind the assassination, maybe indirectly, but maybe directly. And even if they're not, the rage that's coursing through the ranks of Sherman's army, the Union Army, is so strong. So I give this as important background. Sherman's going to get on a train and go from his army to Bennett Place, as you say, near Durham Station, North Carolina. And there he's going to meet with Joe Johnston and a few others. And he knows he's on his way to talk about surrender, but he's really very worried that the troops he leaves behind are so filled with rage, they're going to seek out reprisals against anyone they can find, including the civilian population of North Carolina. He talks to his officers before he leaves on the train, and he asks them to make sure that the soldiers stay in their camps, that they not go out into the countryside, because he's worried about kind of mass killings. He doesn't know what to expect. I think this is really important because Sherman then comes to Bennett Place very worried about the future and starts, and he's thinking not only how do I make sure that this one army surrenders, Johnston. And actually, by the way, Johnston commands not only an army, but he's technically in command of troops in a very large area of the Southeast. So he controls a great number of Confederate troops. But Sherman is thinking not simply how to get the army to surrender, but what else can be done, if anything, to bring this country to peace as quickly as possible at a moment when animosity is at a new high because of the assassination of Lincoln. So that's part of the background to what happens at Bennett Place. And then the two generals meet, and they work out a surrender. But the surrender goes much further than the surrender had done at Appomattox. For the reasons I say, Sherman wanted something that went further to secure the peace more generally. So this surrender does things like it says that there will be peace in all the armies. It lays down the terms by which slavery will be ended. It does some extraordinary things in terms of, let us say, generosity towards Southerners. It says that when Southerners go back home, they not only get to keep their weapons, but the weapons in the armories back in the South, these are the Confederate armories, remain under the control of Southern civilians. That's a remarkable thing to me. But the reasoning there was so that the Southern commanders could use those weapons to put down any Southern guerrillas that kept on fighting. So there's all these terms that Sherman puts in, which are even more generous than Appomattox. And they seek a peace that'll extend beyond the armies and will actually reach the whole Confederacy. And it helps that present at the meeting is a civilian commander of the Confederacy, John Breckinridge, at that time Secretary of War. And he's also a commander of the army. But as a civilian, he's allowed, theoretically, to negotiate for anything. And so that helps. This surrender is the surrender. It is then, it has a clause in it that says it doesn't take effect unless it's approved by all the civilian authorities. That's international law. The civilian authorities have to make a peace. So it goes to Jefferson Davis, who's still at large, and it goes to Andrew Johnson and his cabinet in Washington, D.C. The cabinet in Washington, D.C. regards it as too generous, almost as if, as one says, who's surrendering to whom here, they joke. And so Washington, D.C., Johnson and Secretary of War Stanton in particular, disapproves that surrender. And so a new surrender has to be made. So I'll stop there. And then that's a long answer to your question.
6: No, it fills in a couple of things. I mean, there's so much foreshadowing in your remarks, Professor, because we do not have an end of the war. The cabinet rejects it. Davis is on the run. And we're going to pursue that because we're going to May, the next month, in which there is the presumption that the war is over. Why do we know this? Because there's a huge parade in Washington, one that you can find. The professor's book is generously illustrated. You can find a photograph of the army marching in Washington to celebrate the end of the war, except that it's not. The book is Lincoln's Peace, The Struggle to End the American Civil War. Michael Vorenberg is the author. I'm John Batchelor.

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4: This is the Bloomberg Business of Entertainment Report. Supergirl is failing to take flight.
5: This does not look like this is going to end well.
4: The Warner Brothers and DC Studios adaption grossed $38 million in North America its opening weekend and just over $62 million globally. Warner Brothers and DC spent $170 million to produce and roughly $120 million to market the comic book adventure. It's just the latest setback for the newly rebooted DC Universe. Of the last seven DC movies, six have been commercial disappointments. The only exception was last year's Superman.
6: Hey, buddy. Eyes up here.
4: It grossed about $600 million worldwide. So can Supergirl power back from a slow start? With Toy Story 5 dominating the box office and a lineup of movies for July that include Universal's animated Minions and Monsters, Disney's live-action Moana, Christopher Nolan's The Odyssey, and Sony's Spider-Man Brand New Day, the competition is tough. Lisa Mateo, Bloomberg Radio.
7: ABC News, I'm Dave Packer. Ukraine taking a pounding from new Russian attacks. Officials there say at least 27 people were killed in Kyiv and 113 injured.
8: The death toll, it does continue to climb after Russia unleashed that major drone and missile attack on Kyiv overnight in what the city's mayor described as the most massive attack on the Ukrainian capital. And the Kremlin saying it only targeted military sites, but among the places hit was a nine-story residential building.
7: ABC's Britt Clennett. The Labor Department reports just 57,000 jobs were added in June. That's just half of what was expected. The daredevil couple who got engaged at the top of the Empire State Building released from jail after a brief court appearance today. No plea. They're due back in court next month. The FDA upgrading the recall of hundreds of thousands of bags of popular potato chips. The recall of Zaps and Dirty Brand chips now a level one, the highest risk level. This is ABC News.
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0: I'm John Batchelor, visiting with Michael Vorenberg, professor, Brown University. His new book is Lincoln's Peace, A Struggle to End the American Civil War. We're searching for the end of the war, for then and for now. We haven't found it yet. Not at Appomattox Courthouse, not at Bennett Place. So how about May 23rd, May 24th, the Army, the Grand Review of the Army of the Republic, marching in front of the now President Johnson, commander of all the armies, Ulysses Grant, and other dignitaries. Sheridan's not there, however. Importantly, Grant has given Sheridan an order. This is his 34-year-old, extremely brave cavalry commander. Sheridan is to go west. And why, Professor? Why wasn't Sheridan allowed to participate even that day in accepting the hurrahs of the crowd?
1: The Grand Review, which, as you say, is a two-day review, reviews the armies of the United States, specifically the armies of, we call the armies of the East. That would include the Army of the Potomac and others. And then the armies of the West, who are under Sherman. And however, there's still a lot of Union troops who are not there because they're spread out further west. But now to your point, Grant has given Sheridan his most trusted cavalry commander the task of taking 50,000 U.S. troops, 50,000, that's a significant number, to the west. Sherman is to make his headquarters in New Orleans. However, the 50,000 troops are supposed to go west beyond the western boundary of Louisiana into Texas. And in Texas, they are to put down any remaining rebellion, any remaining guerrilla warfare. That's their primary duty. But there is a secondary function here, and that is they are at the border with Mexico. And Grant and others have always been interested in the possibility of a war with Mexico or some kind of military engagement with Mexico that could lead to the acquisition of territory for Mexico. And now to set the scene of why this is particularly important at this moment, for more than 3 years, Mexico has been under occupation by French forces ordered there by Napoleon III. This is the nephew of Napoleon Bonaparte. Americans call him Louis Napoleon. So Louis Napoleon has sent French troops to Mexico, and an emperor of Mexico, Maximilian. He's a Habsburg who's a puppet emperor of Napoleon. And in doing so, Napoleon and Maximilian have violated the Monroe Doctrine. They violated the principle that European forces are to leave the Central American and South American countries alone. This then gives pretext, if the U.S. so desires, to send an army across the Rio Grande. However, they don't really want to do that. They'd rather not trigger a war with France, in part because France could join with the Confederacy. However, back to Sheridan. Grant's messaging to Sheridan is pretty clear. If you happen to be there with your thousands of troops, and if the French forces do something aggressive, you're ready with your army to go across the Rio Grande and to take action. And that action can be against Napoleon, and it can be in support of the Mexican forces who are fighting against Napoleon. These are the Juaristas, the Mexican Republicans who are following Benito Juarez.
0: Professor, who is General Edmund Kirby Smith, and how is he part of the dreams of the Confederacy, still alive, though the war is supposed to be over?
1: General Edmund Kirby Smith is the commander, the Confederate commander, of all troops, all Confederate troops west of the Mississippi River. There's roughly 50,000 Confederate troops west of the Mississippi River. These are disjointed forces. They don't consist of a single army. They consist of some organized army, but many very loose units. Nonetheless, Kirby Smith is in command. for the war to be over, the military war, that is, the war between the armies, Kirby Smith has to surrender those forces that are west of the Mississippi. That's who he is. And he eventually will do so. That is, in late May, he will agree with his counterparts in the Union Army, who now have sent word and that they would like him to surrender. And so he agrees to surrender, and the surrender is to take place on June 2nd, 1865, in the port, on a ship, on a Union ship, in the port of Galveston. However, so the surrender does happen. That is, Smith's, some of his lieutenants show up and they sign the surrender. Smith himself doesn't show up to his own surrender. He's afraid. He's afraid he's going to be arrested, tried, and hanged as a rebel. And again, this is important to remember. The magnanimity, the generosity shown by Grant toward Lee, all well and good, but especially after the assassination of Lincoln, the sense that, well, maybe there are second thoughts. Maybe some of these high command officers in the Confederacy, and certainly Jefferson Davis, the highest, the president of the Confederacy, maybe, in fact, they should be tried. Maybe they should be tried and executed. So Smith is worried. And so Smith, instead of showing up to the surrender, he heads for Mexico. And there, on his way, he will meet up with Joe Shelby, who's a very famous general, technically under Smith's command, but in many ways more beloved and famous than Smith. Joe Shelby commands what's called the Iron Brigade, and all of these men are marching toward Mexico, and they'll cross the Rio Grande, and they'll enter Mexico. They have different motivations about what they intend to do, whether they simply intend to settle in Mexico and live a peaceful life for the rest of their lives. That's the idea of many of them. And then there's a handful that hope to make an alliance with the French troops and maybe create a new army that can storm back across the Rio Grande, back into Texas, and rekindle the Civil War.
0: There are a number of conflicts, battles, maybe a controversial word here, between the Union troops and the Confederate troops. And you have a very helpful map that lays them all out. From April to May, we see conflict. Men die. Things happen. Palmetto Ranch, that's in Texas. The battle in Columbus, Battle of Columbus, Georgia. And these events, do they disrupt the understanding that the war is over at the time? Because they certainly become controversial today.
1: At the time, they don't. At the time, first of all, they're so far away from, you have to remember, lines of communication are quite weak. Battle of Columbus is April 16th in western Georgia. News of that battle comes to the eastern coast. It takes a while. And it doesn't really matter in a way because the surrenders, by the time the news has arrived, Lee has surrendered. Everyone knows that Johnston is about to, the surrender is about to be made official. So that's fairly uncontroversial. Palmetto Ranch is a little bit different. That's even farther away. That's on the, close to the mouth of the Rio Grande. And is that a little bit on the way between there and Brownsville? That's a set of skirmishes. I think when news of that arrives, again, I don't think people are that shocked. I think they write it off as, you know, what today might be called sort of mopping up after the war. From our perspective today, though, again, because Appomattox today has taken on such power and it's such a compelling narrative as a single end, that for us looking today, it strikes us as strange that there's a battle a month, more than a month after Appomattox. The official records of the War of the Rebellion, which are assembled in the late 1800s, they put the report of that battle in Palmetto Ranch, Texas, May 12, 13, and then they put a little note at the bottom that says, this is the last engagement of the Civil War. And so that, if you read that and you say, well, wait a second, I thought everything was done in Appomattox. Yeah, at the time, it didn't seem that strange. Now, to us, it seems strange. By the way, it's kind of a fun point in the book. that both Columbus and Palmito Ranch, 1,000 miles apart, claimed to be the last battle of the Civil War. And there's a plaque in each city marking it as the last battle. So that's an example of how you can't even agree, we can't even agree on something what you would assume to be a fairly basic fact.
0: We're searching for the end of the Civil War. The book is Lincoln's Peace, The Struggle to End the American Civil War. Michael Vorenberg is the author. When we come back, Trial of the Conspirators. Is that the end? I'm John Batchelor.

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5: I'm John Batts with Professor Michael Vorenberg. His new book is Lincoln's Peace. It is June 1865 in Washington. The prosecution, a military prosecution, of the conspirators, so-called, who were part of the assassination plot on Abraham Lincoln and the near death, well, they're still not sure, of Secretary Seward. Those on trial, four of them will be hanged on July 7th. And the hanging, is that the end of the war? The assassins have been vanquished. I note, Professor, that Jefferson Davis, though he was captured May 10th fleeing, is not on trial. All those things are significant at the time. Is the hanging on July 7th, is that an event that's regarded as the end?
6: Well, it's a really important event because from the moment that Lincoln's assassinated, it is, in many ways, the number one objective of certain members of the administration to find the assassins. Secretary of War Edwin Stanton, this is his main job. And President Johnson, the successor, has come in with blazing language to talk about how treason will be punished and traitors will be punished and treason will be made odious. And part of that is this idea of we will find all the conspirators and round them up. So that's been going on for a while. As you say, there is a trial. But I need to tease some of these things out now. First of all, the trial. One of the issues is, was this assassination ordered by the Confederacy? Was this an official Confederate operation? Ordered perhaps by Jefferson Davis. Edwin Stanton and Joseph Holt is the judge advocate general. These two men really believe that one way or the other, either directly or indirectly, Jefferson Davis is responsible for the assassination. And that is, if he didn't order it, he allowed it to happen and knew it was going to happen. And he should be punished as well. Jefferson Davis was captured on May 10 in Georgia. At the time of the trial, he's in prison in Virginia at Fort Monroe. The real end game here for Stanton and Holt is to put Jefferson Davis on trial and to hang Davis. I think in their minds, if you could hang Davis,

0: this, that would really be the end. That would mark, right, this final retribution, and so symbolic, right? The symbol of the Confederacy, the president hanging after a trial. But of course, the trial would be a formality. The trial of the assassins of Lincoln and the attack on Seward, which nearly kills Seward, does not do the job of yielding evidence that Davis or any of the other high command were involved, because they weren't. They just weren't. This was a plot of a small group of people. And so that doesn't give Stanton and Holt what they want. The other thing to note is something you said in passing, which is really important. The conspirators were tried by a military tribunal. Now, under law, military tribunals should not exist except in time of war. And for this reason, there are those in the government in Washington, and certainly Southerners, who say this is an illegal trial because it should be done by civilian authorities if the war is over. And so what must be done is a statement by the Union government that a state of war still exists, and that these people being tried are agents of war and therefore justify a military tribunal. In my book, I mention this trial, but I spend even more time on what I think is a lesser studied trial, but in some ways is more interesting. And that's the trial that follows. And that's the trial of Henry Wirz, the commandant of Andersonville Prison, the most infamous prison, POW camp in the South. And Wirz is tried later that summer and convicted. And he's hanged on November 10th. And that hanging, which is quite an event, and there's photographs taken, that also is not the end. But in some ways, people treat it as a necessary expiation, as it's sometimes called. The Confederacy is embodied in the body of Wirz, and hanging Wirz and exposing all the atrocities that happened in Andersonville is a way to expose all the atrocities built into the South. And by hanging him, you're basically essentially killing the Confederacy. So that's a big part of my book in one chapter, and it's a fascinating trial. And again, it's done by a military tribunal. And Wirz's defense attorneys, their main argument, and it's a good argument, is there is no justification to use a military tribunal because if the war is over. So you have to say that the war continues. And in fact, that's what the War Department has to say, that we are in a state of war still. So that's all these reasons why these issues come up that show you that the war is still ongoing.
1: Your observation about Wirz, very helpful. Why didn't he denounce Jefferson Davis? Why didn't he give them what they wanted? And right. I believe what you present is he was already hated by the Union. That would mean he would be condemned forever by the Confederates as well. Is that entirely his motive?
0: We'll never know the mind of Henry Wirz or the full details of the story. But what's important here, more important than whatever the truth is the legend. So the what is true is that Stanton and Holt and others wanted Wirz to say that Jefferson Davis knew about all the atrocities at Andersonville, didn't do anything about it, and perhaps even ordered some of the particularly awful things that happened there. If they could get Wirz to say that, then they could condemn Jefferson Davis as being implicit in this and being even a murderer, that is, being implicated in the murder of Union prisoners at Andersonville. They would then have what they needed to hang Jefferson Davis. Wirz never does this. He's pressed to implicate Jefferson Davis. There's a story, and I don't know if this is true, but it might be true, that a messenger came to Wirz's cell just before he's hanged and said, if you will implicate Jefferson Davis, you won't have to hang. We'll commute your sentence. And Wirz refuses. Wirz refuses to implicate Davis. And in so doing, he then becomes a martyr to the Confederate lost cause because he refuses to do what the Union authorities are pressuring him to do, to condemn Davis, because he knows, he believes that Davis is not responsible. That's why there's a statue to Wirtz, honoring Wirtz, that's in the town of Andersonville today.
1: The book is Lincoln's Peace. We're looking for it. The Struggle to End the American Civil War. Michael Vorenberg is the author. We're going to Congress via philosophy. I'm John Bash.
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1: From ABC News, I'm Dave Packer. The June jobs report showed just 57,000 jobs were added, half of what was expected. ABC's Selena Way.
2: The unemployment rate went down as more people left the labor force. The share of the working age population that's either working or looking for work, that fell to the lowest in 5 years. And economists say it's a bad combination when you have fewer people in the job market as well as fewer people getting jobs. The data also showing that wage gains just simply have not been keeping up with rising prices, something that consumers have been struggling now for quite a while.
1: But those lower employment numbers prompted buying on Wall Street, investors thinking lower employment could lead to an interest rate cut. The daredevil couple who got engaged at the top of the Empire State Building have been released from jail following a brief court appearance. The couple did not enter pleas to multiple felonies, including reckless endangerment and burglary. They're due back in court next month. A person has now been charged for problems plaguing the renovation of the Lincoln Memorial Reflecting Pool in Washington. Three-time U.S. Olympian David Hearn has been indicted on a single count of destruction of property worth over $1,000.
3: President Trump claims
4: they came in with box cutters and they cut it up.
3: Reporters asking U.S. Attorney Jeanine Pirro what Hearn allegedly used.
5: Did he have any tools or was it just his bare hands?
6: Right now, we believe it's his bare hands, both hands.
5: So does that indicate in your belief that it was probably damaged before, or do you believe that he...
6: Oh, he damaged it.
5: Further, but do you believe it had already been damaged before?
6: He damaged the pool.
3: Hearn told ABC News he was biking near the pool when he saw a piece of loose paint in the water and reached out and touched the end. He insists he's no vandal, just a curious, concerned citizen.
1: ABC's Mary Bruce. The extreme heat is not over for some 180 million Americans. More triple-digit feels-like temperatures are on the way Friday. 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
1: A Florida man is dead following a confrontation in a Walmart parking lot. No charges have been filed, but bystanders watched as the man was shot and killed. ABC's Rhiannon Alley has more.
9: This confrontation over a parking space turning deadly outside a Walmart in Fort Lauderdale, Florida, leaving 62-year-old Bart DeGuglielmo on the ground, dying of a gunshot wound. An eyewitness telling ABC News it all started 5 minutes earlier with the two drivers yelling at each other through open windows.
1: The U.S. Coast Guard has released video of the agency seizing a boat allegedly owned by Brian and Lynette Hooker. The American woman has been missing since April when Hooker claimed she fell overboard and was swept away. ABC's Victor Oquendo has more from Miami.
10: The Coast Guard boarding the sailboat on May 9th, 1 month after Brian says Lynette fell from their dinghy and was swept away by the ocean. The two men, who are not identified, tell the Coast Guard they are taking that boat, the Soulmate, to Fernandina Beach in North Florida.
11: Avenue for the owner.
12: Yeah. Is he going to meet you there?
11: I don't think so, okay. No.
12: So right now the boat's being seized?
10: While the Hookers are not named in the video, sources told ABC News the boat does belong to them. Last month, Coast Guard divers searched for Lynette in a new area off Elbow Key, near where the boat was previously anchored.
1: Iran's Joint Military Command Thursday warned oil tankers moving through the Strait of Hormuz to use its approved routes or face what it calls a forceful response. Dave Packer, ABC News.
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I'm John Batchelor. The Battle of Gettysburg, July 1st, 2nd, and 3rd, 1863. 163 years later, my edition holding. It is still a challenge to everyone who's walked that field or read the story as to why they came together, what they hoped to achieve, other than massacres of men in line. And the reason it echoes here all these years later in another century with another understanding of battle. I welcome Colonel Jeff McCausland, a battle veteran, a West Point veteran, a man who has written the book Battle-Tested, Gettysburg Leadership, finding moments during the 3 days, 4 days, 5 days, you can extend to either direction, decisions made by the commanders who did not have complete information and yet were going on instinct, training, experience, and the relationship they had to their fellow officers and the way they read their deployment, their commands. Jeff, a very good evening to you. The Battle-Tested book was a book that I read and we talked about initially, but fortunately you convinced me to walk the Gettysburg battlefield with you a year past, and it's enormously helpful to picture now the battle from the point of view of walking that field. We begin

0: area. He further has information from line crossers, deserters, civilians, that the Confederates are just west of the city in great force. And second of all, there may be a Confederate force just to the north of Gettysburg, which there was. The force to the west, of course, was the corps commanded by Ambrose Powell Hill. And the force to the north was the corps commanded by Richard Ewell. So he assesses the situation, decides that the most key terrain is Cemetery Ridge and the two Round Tops and Cemetery Hill, just south and slightly east of the city. And so he advances forward to McPherson's Ridge, two ridge lines to the west, positions his cavalry, and figures he can trade space for time to control that key terrain, Cemetery Hill, Cemetery Ridge, and Round Tops, prior to the arrival of the infantry. He sends a message, as you suggest, to John Reynolds, his corps commander, and also who has been put in operational command of the entire left wing of the Union Army, some 20 to 25,000 troops. And in that message, he says the following. One, I have identified the Confederates just west of the city of Gettysburg. Two, I've occupied terrain to the west of the town. Three, send up the infantry first thing in the morning. Reynolds and Buford had worked together for a long period of time, and they had established, I think, one of the basic aspects of leadership, trust. And so if John Buford tells his boss, get the infantry up here first thing in the morning, that's what Reynolds does without hesitation. And he orders the advancing infantry to move as quickly as possible towards Gettysburg. But the Confederate attack will begin around 7:30 or 8 o'clock on the morning of 1 July. And for 4 or 5 desperate hours, Buford's cavalry, outnumbered about 6-1 by Ambrose Powell Hill's advancing infantry, will hold McPherson's Ridge until Reynolds and the infantry arrive.
1: The decision point that Jeff takes us to is Reynolds. You are commanding the left wing of the Union Army. You have expectation that the rest of the Union Army will be arriving today or tonight, spread out southeast of you. However, you are in charge of holding as much as possible the Confederate advance. Heavy infantry is the tanks of the Civil War, and the heavy infantry is coming down the road from Harrisburg and from the north and from the east, all around you. You have some good brigades, the Iron Brigade, for example. You have some good troops, but the decision is Reynolds to go forward, especially to a grove of trees that are still there. You can see where Reynolds fell, and command the units coming off the march. They march about 2.5 hours to close the distance from where they bivouac to Gettysburg, to deploy them into the woods. And Jeff, you asked the question of leadership. Is it wise for a commander at his level, which was regional, he was corps commander, he was left wing commander, to be close enough for the enemy assassins, snipers, to shoot at him? What is the decision, Jeff?
0: Well, Reynolds has positioned forces just north of the Chambersburg Pike, which is perpendicular, again, to McPherson's Ridge, where Buford has initially deployed. He comes back across that road, and he encounters the 1st Wisconsin. The 1st Wisconsin has 364 men left out of a force of 1,000 when they initially deployed, and they've now arrived in Gettysburg. He rides up on his horse right into the mix of them and says to the commander, forward, men, forward, for God's sake, drive those fellows from the trees. As they can see, Confederate infantry advancing through the trees to their front. And as you suggest, John, at that particular critical moment, he is shot behind the left ear by a Confederate marksman, falls from his horse. So the commander of the left wing of the Union Army, the commander of 20,000 federal troops at this beginning of this iconic battle, is felled, commanding 364 guys. And there's about 4 levels of command between him and the commander of the 2nd Wisconsin, who's a very capable officer. So it begs that question, A, was Reynolds in the right place at the right time, or the wrong place at the right time? Wrong time, I should say. Obviously, a question that hangs in the air that can't be answered, but suggests perhaps that in Reynolds' mind, that moment was so critical. If we lose at this time, everything cascades from there, that he felt his presence was necessary to inspire and direct the troops.
1: The Confederates are pressing the dismounted cavalry very hard. He's got infantry coming up all the time, but then they've lost him, a blow to the field. And at that point, there looks to be confusion as to who takes command. Is it Doubleday? Is it Howard? How do they make that decision on the run, Jeff?
0: Well, they make the decision initially, and the command goes to Admiral Doubleday. And the reason it goes to Admiral Doubleday is he's the most senior

0: federal union officer on the field, ostensibly the father of baseball. And that is sort of a cultural norm in the military. His command devolves by date of rank and the senior-most man present. So it goes to Doubleday. Now, as you suggest, John, as the fighting continues that day into the afternoon, General O.O. Howard will arrive, who is a corps commander, outranks Doubleday. Doubleday was a senior divisional commander, and Howard will assume command. And then later that day, following in that norm, General Winfield Scott Hancock, Hancock the Magnificent, will arrive, and he'll be carrying with him a letter signed by General Meade, commander of the Army of the Potomac. Oh, by the way, General Meade has only been in command, John, 3 whole days. He was placed in command on the 28th of June, placing Hancock in command. So literally across this very critical one day, command of the Army of Potomac goes across 5 different people, Buford to begin with, then followed by Reynolds, then followed by Doubleday, then followed by Howard, and ultimately late in the day by Winfield Scott Hancock.
1: Confusion, and General Reynolds was the trigger of the confusion when he fell. A brave man, but perhaps in the wrong place. We turn to the decision made by Lee later that day that is also determinative and is a guide to leadership in action under pressure, under strain. Nobody backing you up. You make the call. The book is Battle-Tested Gettysburg Leadership Lessons for the 21st Century by Colonel Jeff McCausin, United States Army retired cavalryman. He's at Dickinson College, visiting professor as well as CEO of Diamond Six Leadership and Strategy, and my colleague. Here we go. General Lee, when we get back. I'm John Batchelor.
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9: President Trump's name stripped off the Kennedy Center. Workers yanking the letters off the building, complying with the federal judge's ruling that the renaming was unlawful. The Justice Department filing a last-minute appeal to stop it, but the courts saying no. Today, the center's executive director filed a sworn declaration confirming Trump's name is gone.
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1: I'm John Batchelor with Colonel Jeff McCausland, United States Army retired. Jeff walked me through the battlefield a year past of Gettysburg, struck by the fact that how small it is. You can see in all directions where you're going, where you've been, who's coming up. And that day it was no different much than it is today. There were open sight lines. There were trees. There was the rise to the cemetery, to Cemetery Hill, to Little Big Top and Big Top. All of that is laid out as you walk the field with somebody who knows what they're doing, which is what Colonel McCausland knows. Now, we come to a decision made by Lee late in the first day. Doubleday and Howard have all tucked their men as far as they can across the cemetery road, led by it's still there, the same monument at the head of the cemetery. It's a high ground from the town. They're there desperately holding on as they're pressed not only from Lee's direction, AP Hill, but also from the Confederate infantry arriving from the north through the afternoon, pushing them back so that at some point they peel off like the right flank peels off and they run through the town for the high ground on the Cemetery Hill. Lee sees all this as he comes up late in the day. And here's the decision point. Lee has a decision to make, Colonel. And the decision is, do we press the attack or do I deputize one of my subordinates to discern whether he's got enough oomph left in the daylight to press the attack? I believe he turns to a man named Ewell. What does he tell him?
0: What he tells him is we need to back up a slide, John, and get a little more information on this guy, Ewell and Hill. One of the things that Lee does prior to beginning the campaign is he reorganizes the force. He has to do that because one of his most dependable commanders, Stonewall Jackson, is killed at the Battle of Chambersburg. And so he has to replace him as a corps commander. Also because the Army of Northern Virginia is going to be about 75,000 troops in total. It's the largest probably it's going to be throughout the war. So he decides corps commander. So now they are, if you will, trying to get themselves adjusted to commanding a corps, which is a vastly more complicated level of command. One has to lead through others. One has to anticipate. You can't just see what your organization is doing and give direct orders. So as you suggest, Hill had begun this attack coming in from the west and Ewell is coming down from the north. And the reason for that is because when Lee learns through a spy that the Army of the Potomac has crossed the Potomac and is closer to him than he imagines, he sends out an order to his three commanders, the two I've mentioned plus Pete Longstreet, to assemble at Gettysburg. And the reason Gettysburg is because that's where the roads go. Because he doesn't want to be defeated in detail. So they're advancing on Gettysburg under their orders. In that order, he also says, do not bring on a major engagement until we're all there. And so when Lee arrives the afternoon of 1 July, I'd say, John, he's about as angry as a Confederate gentleman can be, had won each

0: Ambrose Powell Hill, what did you not understand about don't get decisively engaged? But then he makes a critical choice and says, ah, there may be an opportunity here. And he sends a message to Ewell, who's been advancing from the north, and you're right, pressing the Yankees who have fallen back to Seminary Ridge, then fallen back through the town, and then fallen back up onto Cemetery Hill and Cemetery Ridge. And he sends a message to Ewell, which is probably the most famous order in the American Civil War, the so-called discretionary order. And he says in that order, take the hill to your front, meaning Culp's Hill and Cemetery Hill, which were adjacent to each other, if you deem it practicable, a very 19th century word, to do so. Okay, gives him an out rather than saying, do it. Ewell, who has been just elevated to command, is new at this, obviously is a bit lacking in self-confidence. He has also been tutored, if you will, by 1H Stonewall Jackson. He was a subordinate to Jackson, and Jackson did not encourage initiative in his commanders. In fact, had more officers under court-martial charges, supposedly, than the rest of the Confederate Army combined. So you can imagine poor Ewell's dilemma. Here I am in command of a corps for the first time, at the biggest battle, for me at least, for the first time. And my boss is asking me my opinion, and my boss has never asked me my opinion before. And so he hesitates, and he decides not to attack. And oddly, Hancock, who I mentioned a moment ago, would write a letter to his wife a day or so after the battle. And in that letter, he would say, you know, I think if the Confederates had pressed their advantage late on the afternoon of the first day, they would have pushed us off Little Round Top and taken Cemetery Ridge.
1: You make the point that Lee is dealing with a man who's replaced Stonewall Jackson. And Lee and Jackson worked together in several victories. And Lee gave conditional orders to Jackson, who was an interpreter of Lee's conditional orders and had his own sense of the field, a very effective tactical and strategic commander. And Lee is telling Ewell what he would have told Jackson, but Ewell is not the same man for reasons having to do with their background. These are all veterans of the Mexican War. They all know each other. They all graduated from West Point within several years of each other, 41, 42, 44. This is a family affair. And Ewell interprets it, well, you know, we're tired, we'll get him later, and he stands down. Jeff, here, just a minute. That moment, is that the victory that Lee lets get away right then?
0: Yeah, I think so, John, without doubt. I mean, I think you put your finger on the critical point. When Lee gives that order, he's giving it to Jackson. Now, that sounds silly, in that, of course, he knew Jackson was dead. But in fact, he had not adjusted his style. And when I do seminars, I talk about leadership style. All of us have a different style, and we adjust our style based on the people who work for us. And as they've worked for us for longer and longer periods of time, they gain confidence, we gain trust in them, and therefore we like to give them more and more discretion. We like to empower them more and more. A classic example would be the relationship between Buford and Reynolds. Reynolds absolutely trusted Buford. Buford says, we should defend on the ridge west of town. That's what we're going to do. Okay. So when Lee gave that order, take that hill if you deem it practicable to do so, he knew full well if he'd given that order to Stonewall Jackson, by the time Jackson got it, he would have already attacked. He would not have even needed the order. He would have been on his way. And I think intuitively, Lee knew that. But in the case of poor Ewell, he was just coming back from being badly injured, had lost a leg, now in charge of a corps, never commanded a corps before, had been, like I said, if you will, mentored by Jackson, who is not a great fan of initiative, and as a consequence, hesitates. And if Lee had pushed on through, I think it would have been a one-day battle, it would have been a Confederate victory, and then you could write your American history anywhere you want to after that.
1: Day two next, Jeff McCausin, John Batchelor.
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9: ABC News, I'm Dave Packer. A dangerous and potentially deadly heat wave has settled over half the country. ABC News meteorologist Melissa Griffin.
10: And this is extreme heat risk. That's because this is a rare, long-duration heat wave with little to no relief at night. So even those overnight temperatures still quite warm, all the way from the Northeast down to Atlanta in that extreme risk. And we're not going to see that relief for several more days.
9: Months after the FBI raided Georgia's Fulton County election office and seized hundreds of boxes of 2020 ballots, the agency is now surging resources into the state, 260 FBI personnel, including intelligence analysts from around the country, to help with the effort. A survivor found alive in the rubble left behind by those deadly earthquakes in Venezuela. First responders say they rescued a security guard in the basement of a collapsed shopping center more than a week after last week's earthquakes. The death toll from the disaster continues to rise, now at 2,595. Thousands still missing. This is ABC News.
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0: I'm John Batchelor, Colonel Jeff McCausland, United States Army retired artilleryman, as well as a visiting professor at Dickinson College and CEO of Diamond Six Leadership and Strategy, guiding us through the Battle of Gettysburg, 1st, 2nd, and 3rd of July, 1863. We're on the second day. The lines have rearranged themselves because the Union Army has arrived overnight. General Meade is on the scene, General Lee's on the scene, all of Lee's three corps have arrived. They're looking at the terrain. Generally, the Union is above, higher up the sloping, rolling hills of Pennsylvania than is the Confederate Army. A detail here, the weapons they're manning are critical to the determination they're making, but they're not up-to-date determinations. Jeff, you make the point that these rifles they're bearing, the Enfield and I think the Springfield, are capable of accuracy at 300 yards, and they're using tactics as if they were firing weapons only good for 100 yards. That would explain, Jeff, some of the decision made about charging into massed infantry. They thought they were in contact closer in. They thought they were farther away than they were. So at 300 yards, that's when they started to fall, not 100 yards.
1: No, absolutely correct, John. I mean, we've had this technological innovation of the creation of the mini ball, which is conically shaped. The exterior of a musket in the American Civil War does not look terribly different than a musket in even the Revolution, if not the War of 1812 or the Mexican War. But the interior is what's important. The barrel interior is rifled, and the conically shaped bullet then spins, which stabilizes the bullet, and therefore makes it much more accurate at longer ranges than the standard round mini ball fired down a smoothbore musket in those weapons that had preceded it. This is a classic example, I think, of organizations that have a technological change that is of great significance, but don't adapt or change to meet that new reality. And it's very ironic in a way that the two armies, obviously, are trained in exactly the same way. The training manual for infantry that is used by both the Army of the Potomac and the Army of Northern Virginia, in fact, all Confederate and federal forces, is the standard federal infantry manual that came out of the War of 1812. Both sides are using the same book. And in that book, it says you line up shoulder to shoulder and you bang away. Why? Well, you're firing a musket. It's single shot. A good marksman can fire roughly 3 rounds a minute. And you have a maximum effective range of a couple hundred yards. Okay, and so that's why you do it that way, because you want mass fire out there, throw lots of bullets out there and hope it hits something. But that technological change that makes the rifle now much more accurate at greater ranges, perhaps double the range, without changing your formations means what? You're going to be much more effective, and as a consequence, your casualty rates are going to go up significantly.
0: The Union is ordered to spread out from the Cemetery Hill down as far as they can on the left. They're looking to meet the Confederate advance on the second day. So Meade is saying, this is what you're going to do, and it's hastily done. We're concentrating on the serendipity of battle, I suppose you'd have to say, because an order is given to the 20th Maine, that's Chamberlain's regiment, from the men, loggermen, fishermen, woodsmen from northern Maine. Around the Bangor area, you can see a lot of their background feeds into what they're about to do. They're ordered to reinforce where the Union is close engaged and showing weakness in what is called the Peach Orchard. However, on their way to where they're deployed, they're coming off a line of march. They meet a superior officer who realizes that the left flank of the Union Army is exposed on Little Round Top and Big Round Top, exposed entirely. There's no one assigned to them. Here's the moment, Jeff. I don't want to just emphasize Chamberlain. I want to emphasize the man who decides not to follow orders and reinforce Sickles, but in fact to start a whole new deployment on Little Round Top. Who was he and how did he make that decision?
1: Well, his name is Strong Vincent. He was an attorney from Erie, Pennsylvania. But let me back up a second, John, and provide a little context, because there was two violations of orders, and one actually was a very bad one. And that is, as that line extended, and you're right, from Culp's Hill, Cemetery Hill, down Cemetery Ridge to the Round Tops, the 5th Corps, commanded by General Sickles, Dan Sickles, will arrive and he will occupy the very most southern end of that line. He is concerned that the ridgeline dips down slightly and there's high ground to his front. So without any guidance from General Meade, he will move his corps, the Third Corps, forward into the peach orchard, creating a bulge in the line and leaving a gap between him and the unit to his right, to his north. And he will leave Little Round Top totally bereft of any forces except a small signal detachment with wigwag flags. As a consequence, good old Sickles can get hit from three sides, and when Longstreet begins the attack late in the afternoon of the 2nd of July, he is quickly under enormous pressure, takes enormous casualties in the wheat field, in the peach orchard, Devil's Den, and places like that. General Barnes is then ordered by General Meade to move his division forward and reinforce Sickles to make sure the line doesn't collapse. Strong Vincent, that attorney I mentioned a moment ago, is one of the three brigade commanders. And as they are advancing towards the wheat field to reinforce failure, which Sickles has created, the chaos he has created, he actually encounters a lieutenant. The lieutenant is an aide to a brigadier general by the name of Gouverneur Warren. And Warren is the engineer advisor to General Meade. Now, he commands nothing but his horse and two lieutenant aides. He is a staff officer, but he has been up on Little Round Top at the direction of General Meade, sees there's nobody there, sees how critical that high ground is to the survival of the Union defense, and tries to send a message to Barnes requesting he send troops to Little Round Top as soon as possible. No one can find Barnes. I got to tell you, John, I've done lots of research, and I cannot figure out where the hell General Barnes was, but he wasn't there where he could be reached. He encounters Vincent, one of those brigade commanders. Vincent says, "Lieutenant, do you have orders?" The lieutenant says, "Yes, sir," hands him the message and says, "General Warren requests we place troops on yonder hill," meaning Little Round Top. Vincent sizes up the situation. His orders are to go directly to his front, to the wheat field. He can see the critical importance of that hilltop. He disobeys his orders and leads his brigade, which includes Chamberlain and his regiment from Maine, a New York regiment commanded by a guy named Patty O'Rourke, and a Michigan regiment up on the defense of Little Round Top. And they arrive, John, on Little Round Top about 30 minutes before the Confederates begin their attack, led by regiments from Alabama and Texas.
0: To be quick, the decision moment will come later on in the battle when Chamberlain and the 20th Maine, I believe they're out of ammunition, or near two. They're all out of ammunition, the whole line of them. And Chamberlain makes a decision to charge. Again, foolhardy, but it works. Why, Jeff?
1: Well, it works because I get surprised, and the Confederates are as tired as the Federal forces are. They've attacked about five or six times. They mount one last attack. You're right. The 20th Maine is about out of ammunition. Vincent, who was killed in the defense of Little Round Top, had ordered Chamberlain to defend this point at all hazards. Translation, die in place right here, because you're the southernmost unit of the entire line. If you collapse, the whole line collapses. So that Chamberlain thinks to himself, it's believed quickly, look, I can defend here, I can retreat, but I can't do that. That violates my orders. Or I can fix bayonets and attack. And that's what he does. And he also puts part of his unit on his left, and they swing around like a barn door closing to envelop the right flank of the advancing Confederates from Alabama. Confederates who are exhausted as well, I think surprised. Fortunately, one company from Chamberlain's regiment has been positioned up on Big Round Top to the south, has come down, and is firing into the right flank of the advancing Alabamians. So they're now concerned they're being attacked by a force unknown on their right flanks, and the Alabama regiment collapses and flees, and the Union forces are able to hold Little Round Top and maintain the line.
0: End of the second day, a couple of minutes for decisions made that evening by the commanders, Meade and Lee. Meade meets with all of his commanders, and they decide what, Jeff, and then we'll go to Lee. We have a couple of minutes.
1: Yeah, they decide they're going to defend. Now, both Lee and Meade have the same three choices, defend, attack, or leave. And at most battles, it only lasted 2 days, and one side or the other would then depart. So, in fact, that's Meade's choices. He has sent a telegram, which indicates to me that he had already decided that he was going to defend. So he has this meeting, I think, primarily to get buy-in from the other seven corps commanders. Remember, he's only been in command now about 5 days. The corps commanders assembled are his peer group, And he needs to get them on board. So I think going through that discussion, he even takes a vote on the decision to defend. I think it's critical of getting them on board. It's interesting, John, even directs that during that vote of the commanders, the most junior commander will vote first, and they'll vote in reverse order of date of rank to ensure they're not intimidated. About a mile away, Robert E. Lee is residing in a small widow's house that he has taken over on Seminary Ridge. And Ali, he does just the opposite. He talks to nobody. Peter Longstreet, who would normally come see him, does not come to see him. He takes some reports from couriers, and that's it. Takes his own counsel. I think at that point in time, Lee is frustrated. He doesn't think his men have coordinated their attacks well, and so he's going to make the decision. But he's been in command 16 months, John. He's an icon, and very difficult to tell an icon that his idea is a bad one.
0: I'm speaking to Colonel Jeff McCausland, United States Army retired. His book, Battle-Tested Gettysburg Leadership Lessons for the 21st Century, is filled with challenges like this. However, we're going to go to the third day because decisions made here have to do with the very capable and field commander, Longstreet, lowering his head and obeying an order when he might have done otherwise if he'd been in command. I'm John Batchelor.
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3: 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End of the month car deals, are they real? In a word, yes. Deals always get better at the end of the month as dealers try to meet their sales goals. 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So, yes, the end of the month is for real. 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
3: 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Happert, leaks, cracks, humidity, crawl spaces, the experts in all things basementy.
4: I'm John Batchelor with my colleague, Colonel Jeff McCausland, who walked me through the battlefield of Gettysburg a year past. It is now the third morning of the battle. However, they're aware that there is very much the possibility of a climax this day. The weather is accommodating. The field remains obvious to all sides. The cannons are arrayed along Cemetery Ridge for the Union, along opposite, I believe it's the Seminary, opposite for the Confederates. Notable, the Confederate, and Jeff makes a note of this in his book because he's a good artilleryman, The Confederates have short-range cannon, whereas the Union has more than enough long-range cannon. Still, they're walking a field a mile and a half between Seminary Ridge, the seminary is still there, and Cemetery Ridge, where the Union is arrayed. A decision must be made. Lee makes it, and he calls in Pete Longstreet, his trusted corps commander, to confer. Longstreet doesn't like the looks of the land, the day, the plan. He doesn't like anything. How does he handle Lee?
5: Well, he says to General Lee says, initially, I want you to conduct an attack up the middle using your corps. And Longstreet says, well, General Lee, my corps was heavily handled yesterday in the effort to envelop the southern end of the Union line. And furthermore, if I move my corps around, I'm your right flank, and we won't have a right flank, and the Yankees will get in behind us. At that point in time, Lee says, you know, you're right. I want you to take General Pickett, who's the commander of the division from Virginia, part of Longstreet's corps. Pickett had arrived the night of the 2nd, so his one division is the last fresh division in the Confederate Army that has not been engaged. And I'll give you two other divisions from A.P. Hill's corps, and then you conduct that attack against the center of the Union line. Lee's logic was the Yankees had been able to hold on the north on the first day. They had been able to hold on the south on the second day. They must be weak somewhere, must be weak in the center. That was his basic logic. Now, one problem that Lee has had, which we haven't mentioned, John, of course, is the absence of his cavalry, which would have done reconnaissance for him and would have offered other opportunities to move the force had he chosen to do so. Stuart was off on a raid. There's a lot of questions about that we don't have time for. And he'll only arrive late on the afternoon, early evening of the 2nd of July, and his force is basically exhausted when they arrive. So that's why Lee, I think, is stuck with this option of attack. Well, when presented with that option now of commanding the one division from Pickett and two divisions from Hill in the attack, that's not much better than the first idea. So Longstreet says, well, General Lee, look here. If two of the divisions are going to come from General Hill's corps, then shouldn't General Hill command this attack? Longstreet wants nothing to do with this. He has already told Lee, this is going to fail. There is pretty good accounting that Lee doesn't say anything, John. Lee just gives Longstreet what we call the look. And any guy who's been married for more than a couple of years knows the look. He's probably gotten it from his wife at least once or twice, if not more often, which means basically just shut up and do what I'm telling you. At which point Longstreet says, my apologies, General Lee. I've always been a careful man. But he has already said, I don't think this attack is going to work. And then he prepares the force as directed, consolidates artillery in a narrow frontage, several hundred guns, to begin an artillery prep on Union lines, which begins about 1 o'clock in the afternoon. That prep will go on for 2 hours.

0: flowers, John, which causes problems because smoke will settle in the space in between the two lines, making it difficult to see if, in fact, the Confederate gunners are hitting their targets. And then after 2 hours of firing, the commander of the Confederate artillery will send a message to Pickett, who's going to be leading this attack, and saying, you need to attack now because I'm about to run out of ammo and I need to preserve ammo to support your attack once it begins. Pickett will ride down the line on Seminary Ridge until he encounters Pete Longstreet sitting on a fence whittling on a stick. He'll hand him that message from the artillery commander, and he will say the following, sir, should I go in now? Longstreet records, and so did Pickett, so it must have been true, that Longstreet is overwhelmed by emotion, knowing this is not going to work, looks up at Pickett, can't say anything, with tears streaming down his face onto his beard, simply nods his head. Pickett then rides off, rides up in front of his Virginians, draws his saber, and says the following, up, men, and to your posts, for today you're fighting for old Virginia. And then begins Pickett's ill-fated charge across that 1.5 miles between Seminary Ridge and Cemetery Ridge.
1: A striking moment in 1944 that you point to, Jeff, when Eisenhower must make a similar decision for his team, not anyone to consult, just standing there in the middle of all of the bosses ready to go for tomorrow or not, no matter the weather. Montgomery standing up, says, just get me on the beach, and the rest. What we're dealing with is morale. Morale for the Allies in 44, morale for the Confederates. And I take it Longstreet had measured his men beaten at that point. Is that correct?
0: I wouldn't say he thought they were beaten. He just thought that the force was insufficient to carry the day. And, you know, it's odd, again, that that meeting didn't occur on the 2nd of July between Longstreet, Ewell, Hill, and Lee, because it seems like Lee really did not have a good, solid assessment of how many casualties he had, in fact, taken on the second day. There are accounts of him riding down Seminary Ridge in the early morning hours of the 3rd of July, and he's startled by seeing so many wounded men along the ridgeline. So when he says to Stuart or says to Longstreet, you know, those three divisions will give you about 20,000 or so men for this attack, actually, his math is off by several thousand. Confederate force is quite a bit smaller than that. And then the other thing I find very curious about this, John, is it's based on the assumption that if they can penetrate the Union line, that it will simply collapse and their whole army will collapse into total disarray. There doesn't seem to be an enormous amount of thinking about, okay, let's say this attack works. What do we do then? And how do we exploit this particular success, which is something I point out to people a lot when they think about this particular metaphor. If you're planning something, you know, you plan contingencies if things go wrong, but make sure you plan one contingency, which is, what do we do if this really works so we can take advantage of it?
1: The casualty rate was almost 50% in Pickett's charge, Longstreet commanding. Were most of the wounded the cannon fire, or did they get within 300 yards so that they were rifle fire?
0: Hard to say, John. I would say cannon fire probably accounted for the majority. It was closer, actually, to 65% dead, wounded, missing, captured, never seen again in total casualties.
1: 30 seconds, Colonel. Go ahead.
0: And I say artillery because don't forget you're firing exploding shells. The initial exploding shells are striking them literally as they come out of the tree line. But then as they get closer, the federal forces will fire canister rounds. And that's bringing the barrel down to a level parallel to the ground and packing a bag, burlap bag full of musket balls or ball bearings into the barrel and basically turning the cannon into a giant shotgun.
1: Colonel Jeff McCausland, United States Army retired, battle tested is the book. I'm John Batchelor.
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0: WGAN, WMGX, HD2 Portland. 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
1: From ABC News, I'm Dave Packer. A dangerous and potentially deadly heat wave has settled over half the country. In Pennsylvania, officials say more than 100 people suffered from heat-related medical episodes as they attended the Union Pacific Big Boy number 4014 train at the Reading Blue Mountain Railroad Outer Station. The Big Boy is the largest operating steam locomotive in the world, and it's been on tour for America's 250th. ABC's Gray Hall has more.
2: We've learned that so far, 35 people were treated. This includes a 7-year-old, and one person went into cardiac arrest. A number of emergency crews responding to this scene. There are huge crowds showing up to see that train at the Reading Outer Station in Muhlenberg Township,
1: ABC meteorologist Melissa Griffin with the holiday forecast.
3: Saturday, 4th of July, a little less humidity, but the heat index still topping 100 degrees here in the Northeast. Finally, by Sunday, we'll start to feel that relief. But then we also have to watch the storm threat because there's two dangers this holiday weekend, the heat and the storms.
1: As for Friday, we're dealing with the same heat, feeling nearly 110 degrees up and down the I-95 corridor all the way down to the Gulf Coast. Months after the FBI raided Georgia's Fulton County election office and seized hundreds of boxes of 2020 ballots, the agency is surging resources into the state. ABC's Olivia Rubin.
4: Priority investigation. That is how the FBI is describing its ongoing investigation into the 2020 election in Georgia, according to a source and an internal FBI memo I reviewed. According to that memo, the FBI is surging 260 FBI personnel, including intelligence analysts from around the country, to help with this effort.
1: A review of his financial report shows that across President Trump's first year back in the White House, his investment advisors made more than 21,000 security trades, amassing sizable holdings in companies that are directly involved in deals tied to his administration. You're listening to ABC News.
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1: A story of survival 8 days after two earthquakes in Venezuela. Rescuers pulled a 43-year-old security guard out alive from the rubble of a building. He was in a basement and able to stay alive thanks to a pocket of air in his workstation. Los Angeles County Deputy Chief Chris Allender heads one of the rescue teams.
7: All of our building engineers got together. We started working the problem. They created a safety plan to keep the victim safe and the rescuer safe. It took 5 days and a lot of effort.
1: A nun walking to Mass at a church in McAllen, Texas, was arrested as immigration officials increase arrests. Sister Amagulda, a Nigerian national and registered nurse at South Texas System, she's been since released from custody. ABC's Jay O'Brien has more.
8: Congresswoman Monica De La Cruz, a Republican who represents that area of Texas, and she posted, I'm going to read from it directly, quote, "Our immigration enforcement should target violent criminals. A Catholic nun on her way to church is not a threat to our community." When it comes to Sister Ubwaja, we should point out, we do know, based on some details that the diocese gave us, that she's been in the U.S. for at least 10 years. We do not know one way or the other her immigration status.
1: California has marked May 17th officially as Bruce Lee Day. Lee was born in San Francisco but spent his childhood in Hong Kong. He returned to the Bay Area on May 17th in 1959 and used his martial arts training to find success in Hollywood in the 1960s. Dave Packer, ABC News.
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0: From the City of Angels near the Pacific Ocean, good morning, good evening, wherever you may be, across the nation, around the world. I'm George Norrie. This is Coast to Coast AM. Later tonight, the afterlife. Here's what's happening. Qatari and Pakistani mediators said that the next meetings between Iranian and U.S. negotiators would be scheduled at the earliest possible time after funeral commemorations for Iran's former supreme leader. The Ayatollah Ali Khamenei was killed in a U.S.-Israeli strike on February 28th, and his funeral is to last from July 4th until July 9th. Iran's chief negotiator called on Iranians to avenge Khamenei's killing by coming out in mass for funeral events. Iranian authorities say 15 to 20 million people and representatives from 30 countries are expected to attend. Tom Danheiser has more on today's situation. Tom?
1: Well, George, indirect U.S.-Iran negotiations in Doha have paused for the funeral of the late supreme leader as the U.S. and Iran remain currently engaged in tit-for-tat military strikes despite the June 17th Memorandum of Understanding aimed at ending the conflict. Iran has launched missiles towards Kuwait and Bahrain and ordered tankers in the Strait of Hormuz to use only Tehran-approved routes. This following recent U.S. retaliatory strikes against Iranian coastal radar and drone storage facilities. Meanwhile, Lebanon and Israel have signed a U.S.-brokered framework agreement aimed at restoring Lebanese sovereignty, dismantling Hezbollah, and addressing occupied territories in southern Lebanon. This igniting tensions as Hezbollah has rejected the pact as a unilateral concession. Despite the framework agreement, Israel military operations continue in southern Lebanon, including airstrikes and village destruction. Intelligence officials have warned that strikes may continue. And oil prices are trading at pre-war lows following a rapid expansion of maritime supply in the Middle East and progress in U.S.-Iran peace negotiations. West Texas Intermediate crude is trading near $68.50 a barrel,

0: safety officials found their stoppers can forcefully eject when open. The recall announced on April of this year covers products sold for almost two decades at major retailers, including Walmart and Target. Food safety coach Jeff Nelkin. Jeff, first the potato chips. What a mess, huh?
1: To say the least, considering they have about 650,000 units around the country, they just want to give a heads up because they know it's a big holiday and a lot of that product is going to be purchased. So, you know, we're talking about it being in the class one situation, which could result in death. So for those people that have product and are having concern, they can reach Utz at 877-423-0149, and they'll give you information regarding the product that you have, because they certainly don't want you to be consuming any of that product.
0: And these thermoses, 8 million thermoses, the bottles can eject, popping people in the eyeball.
1: Right. Three people have lost their eyesight. You know, we're talking about a fine opening where the steam is able to release itself, but these units that are concerned don't have that hole for the release. So it's just building up pressure and sooner or later explodes.
0: Crazy times. Jeff's
1: you
0: website.
1: Can reach. Again, people that have thermos and are concerned, want to speak to the thermos people, you can reach them. They're waiting to hear from you at 662-563-6822, and they're available Monday through Friday, Central Time.
0: If you have one of these thermoses, definitely call the company. Thanks, Jeff. Jeff's website, NelkinFoodSafetyCoach.com. Microsoft is expected to lay off up to 2.5% of its workforce as early as next week. The cut could affect 5,000 employees. Last summer, they laid off 9,000 employees. They're getting hit and hit strong. In a moment, Jason Martell joins us as we talk about ancient astronauts right here on Coast to Coast AM.
2: We have a great story from someone who's helped themselves to heal by using the botanical known as Carnivora. And we have a guest right now. Her name is Joni Nichols. This is quite a story.
3: Yes, it is. And Robert, my adventure started about 7 years ago. I was a mess. I had numerous infections. My hair was falling out all over the furniture. Mm-hmm. One of the scariest things was that my legs were swelling up out of control. It came to a head. Within 24 hours, I had gone into a coma.
2: Holy tamale.
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3: Great.
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0: And welcome back, George Norrie with you. We've got a classic program for you tonight. Researcher and author Jason Martell back with us has garnered global attention through esteemed media platforms, including the History Channel, Discovery, Sci-Fi,

0: in the BBC. He has become a fixture on the History Channel's long-standing program, Ancient Aliens, and is currently on tour with the Ancient Aliens Live group. 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Jason, welcome back, my friend. How you doing?
1: I'm doing great, George. It's a pleasure to be back on the show.
0: Looking forward to this. These ancient astronauts are fantastic. They go way back, don't they?
1: They do. We've been chewing on this bone for a while, you know. The evidence, you know, has really changed the game in the last 10 years of actually starting to pinpoint, or at least get a better idea of where we should be looking for these ancient gods. And, you know, hopefully getting some idea as to when they might return.
0: How many ancient cultures are we talking about, Jason, that have looked into the skies?
1: Well, it's an interesting number starting right off with that. You know, there's over 88 known constellations and areas of the heavens that we track. 88. But for some reason, all the ancient cultures, over 30 of them, all reference three stars: Sirius, Orion, and Pleiades. Those are the three locations cited over and over as to where their gods come from.
0: What are the possibilities that the ancient flood of Moses was connected to Egypt and their pharaoh Akhenaten?
1: Right. So, you know, a lot of people ask, are we looking for aliens that are from another planet, or are there lost civilizations here on Earth and we just don't see them? The answer to both of those questions is probably a yes. And what we have here on Earth is a pretty good lineage of seeing some possible extraterrestrial bloodlines. And one of those is the evidence of past people who have had elongated skulls. So Akhenaten being one of the first pharaohs of Egypt, there's another story connected with him and the Ark of the Covenant that we'll talk about. But from his heritage, Akhenaten seems to be connected to a race that, you know, is described in many other cultures. You have the Huns, the Hittites, the Egyptians, and even over in you know, South America, in that region, we have these Paracas skulls, these elongated skulls. So there's definitely something there, George. And we've spent quite a bit of time, you know, through the show Ancient Aliens, doing actual scientific research, DNA testing of that Paracas skull. And the evidence clearly shows that, you know, there's no known father of this skull. And the mother, even though it's found in Peru, the mother's from the Middle East. So there's definitely genetic, you know, material and things that suggest a species like Akhenaten may have been some type of a hybrid.
0: You mentioned the Ark of the Covenant. I wish we would find it. Some say it's in Ethiopia. Others say it's in some cave in Israel. What do you think?
1: Well, you know, I've spent a good decade or so now, George, looking into this topic as something that I've been very interested in. You know, I went through over 20 Semitic language Bibles, you know, biblical stories and references from the Middle East, actual physical books and documents. And what's really interesting about the Ark of the Covenant is in our version, in our biblical version, especially in the King James New Testament version, the Ark of the Covenant shows up in that story when Moses comes down and puts the Ten Commandments in the Ark of the Covenant. But it turns out that the Ark of the Covenant has a whole rich history from these Semitic language Bibles, Egypt, Iran, Iraq, Saudi Arabia. And they talk about a story of the Ark of the Covenant's origins coming out of Egypt. And before it was even used as a storage unit for the Ten Commandments, it was an idol that was carried as a sacred object all over Egypt. There's hieroglyphic representations in many different locations, visual representations of them holding the ark, carrying the ark, transporting the ark. So that's the part for me, George, that caught my interest, was that we have this tale of Moses and, you know, being a prominent biblical figure, He went on an exodus. He took his people. He must have also had the Ark of the Covenant because he put the tablets in it.
0: Right.
1: The part that I've found very interesting, though, George, is that Akhenaten, the first pharaonic pharaoh, you know, the first pharaoh, he has pretty much the same story as Moses. Whether it be Ramses the First or Ramses the Second, Akhenaten essentially was exiled, and he took his people, but he also took the Ark of the Covenant. And the part that really fascinated me, George, was we've always looked at it from the biblical perspective, right? It's holding the Ten Commandments. What I found fascinating was, well, through the lens of the ancient astronaut theory and the research we do, the Great Pyramid of Giza was probably a technological device. It needed some type of power, a battery. And it turns out that in the king's chamber, the sarcophagus that's there, it's the exact biblical cubits of the size of the Ark of the Covenant. Like the Ark of the Covenant just slipped right in there like a big battery. So that's the part, George, where I was like, well, wait a minute. If Akhenaten left with his people, but he took the battery powering the Great Pyramid, well, of course Ramses is going to come after him. You know, he's probably devastated and left, Egypt in an uproar. So that part was, an unlock for me, that there's a technological story and presence about the Ark of the Covenant, and it's verified in many different cultures from their biblical perspective.
0: Jason, why do you think so many of the pharaohs had these big pointy hats that they wore?
1: Well, you know, Akhenaten obviously was, again, this race of an elongated skull. You can see it in his children. You can see Nefertiti, his wife. They all had this feature.
0: She's got a chin like Jay Leno.
1: Right, and a chin like Jay Leno. So, you know, you have to wonder, like, where does this come from? How are they connected? And we don't know the answer other than to say that, you know, the genetic testing that we've done on the elongated skulls from Paracas and Peru and such.
0: Right.
1: There's enough evidence there to suggest that there was some type of, you know, race that was probably here in very ancient times that people thought were gods. And Akhenaten may have been one of these people, you know, connected to this race. And that part of the story, George, obviously splinters out more into a lot of the ancient cultures, especially over in Peru, Bolivia. You have the Aztecs, the Mayans, the Toltecs. There seems to be a spread out collection of people that came from some advanced culture, and Akhenaten could have been one of these refugees, and most likely they came from a place called Atlantis. Now, I say that, people thinking it's a fable, but listen to this from a linguistic point of view. Even the Aztec people say that they came from Aztlan. That's their home world. That's their home island, literally. And Aztlan, Atlantis, there's similar connections between some of these emperors, Quetzalcoatl, Kukulcan, Akhenaten, that perhaps were like refugees that left this Atlantean empire as it ended and seeded the other cultures that we still have remnants of today.
0: Jason, I'm convinced that many, many years ago, there was something highly technical with some of these ancient civilizations, aren't you?
1: Well, definitely. And you know, the part to understand like what their technology was used for or how it was used is partly to try and understand, well, who are the aliens we're looking for? You know, if we think about aliens coming from space, space is a pretty brutal space, a pretty brutal place, right? Like temperature differences, different types of, planets and makeup. But if beings are coming to our world and they're also from a watery planet, you know, that changes the game in the sense that if you're looking for planets with water, you know, water only has a certain temperature range from gas to solid where it's a liquid. And so if you're going to be looking for other worlds that have that consistency layer of a water planet, then it makes it interesting to realize how they might be traveling from other planets similar to ours looking for a watery planet. Because there definitely is a large connection with civilizations coming up next to water, always being placed by the water, and even their gods occupying or using the waters.
0: What have you concluded about the ancient civilizations, human or otherwise?
1: Well, it's definitely a mix, in my opinion, George, because there seems to be, you know, a huge obfuscation of evidence of some other advanced civilizations that we share the planet with. Now, like, this evidence is just starting to come out with the UAP release and things with disclosure, but I still feel like it's subverting the truth of what's really going on and not giving us the full picture. And the full picture could be that there is other races that are here and we're just not being told about their presence. Many of the ancient cultures talk about different races of, you know, seeing wars in the heavens between like angels and demons, but those could also be referenced as a race, Anunnaki and Draconian. Many of the Peru and Bolivia cultures talk about ant people that came up out of the ground and gave them knowledge, right? So there's lots of stories. I would assume that even in modern times, if you think about S4 and some of the things that, you know, Phil Schneider and some of the evidence that there are underground bases being occupied by races where we were kind of surprised to stumble upon them, right? So they've probably been here for thousands and thousands of years, and releasing that evidence, you know, I think, again, they're not human, but they might share the same planet with us in some instances.
0: Is it conceivable also, though, the thoughts of David Jacobs, who believes that the visitations are very nefarious, dangerous, that really is the case, and they don't want to tell us that because it would scare the living daylights out of people?
1: Well, you know, it scared me, George. You know, I've been looking into this topic for a long time, right? And that side of the information, aliens using us as basically feeding tubes, vats of human body parts that they would soak themselves in and take nutrients. There's a whole other side to the information, but I look at anything. It's positive and negative, yin and yang, dark and light, right? So, yes, there's negative aspects to some of these races, but I'm sure there's also positive ones. And so to balance that, yes, the work of David Jacobs and John Mack and many others, I have several friends even to this day that are abductees. And there's been a consistent theme of the aliens stay in the dark. They don't want to tell you everything. They show you glimpses of a world burning, people burning, a world ending, the world on fire. Like, not happy stuff. But I would hope, George, that those are just warnings, right? Like telling us, stop blowing up the planet, stop killing each other. They've been extremely patient with us to not intervene, right? Like if they wanted to, just very quickly things could change. But they're doing great lengths of, being thoughtful and allowing us some room to grow.
0: Well, that's true. But maybe Rod Serling was right when he wrote the Twilight Zone episode To Serve Man, huh?
1: Oh, well, I mean, in some instances, yes. And I would couple it with saying with this, you know, the aliens we have today, there's probably a picture here of whoever's in charge of the planet. They might not be the best aliens. They might not be the best race that we're dealing with. The ancient gods, the Enlil, Enki, Kulhu Khan, Quetzalcoatl, what's going to happen when they return?
0: We'll be back in a moment with Jason Martell right here on Coast to Coast AM as we talk about ancient astronauts.
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4: ABC News, I'm Dave Packer. The Department of Justice Thursday declined to turn over additional information from the Epstein files as ordered by a judge, arguing the materials include sensitive victim information. Angelina Nikitskov and Ivan Kursunov were the daredevil couple who climbed the Empire State Building in court Thursday.
5: Prosecutors quoting Kuznetsov saying he wanted to do something special for his engagement. But Nikolo's father back in Russia tells ABC News the couple is already married, calling the proposal a performance. I asked them directly.
6: Are you guys secretly already married? Was this a real engagement? Why is the power of love message important?
7: Yes, we'll answer later. Right now we're not ready. We just need to relax and sleep.
5: They ducked into the subway, pausing on the stairwell for a kiss.
4: ABC's Aaron Katursky. Ukrainian officials say 27 people killed, nearly 113 injured in overnight Russian attacks. This is ABC News.
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8: Supreme Court allowed the Trump administration to end legal protections for migrants fleeing violence and natural disasters in Haiti and Syria, exposing hundreds of thousands more people to potential deportation. Ultimately, what they're talking about when they're saying this is the wrong ruling is the outcome of the ruling. They're talking about what will happen, right? You'll have to send Haitians back. Haitians could be killed. The position of people like that is you can't do this. This ruling is wrong because if you do it, this bad thing will happen. I'm sorry. I mean, I guess it sounds cold-hearted. That has nothing to do with the ruling. Right now, the question is, does the President of the United States have the ability to curtail the temporary protected status in the manner in which he proposed to do? And they said yes. And I think, by the way, having read the opinions, they're right. It's kind of obvious that they can.
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1: And welcome back. George Norrie back with Jason Martell, researcher and author. Jason, you've shared some visuals of a Planet X that we've got on the coasttocoastam.com website. What are your thoughts about that extra planet?
8: Well, I mean, it's a topic we've been, you know, looking at for a few decades now of trying to understand if the Sumerians were actually preserving knowledge of a distant body that astronomers today are still trying to confirm. You know, for probably centuries, there's been evidence of something, some larger body out there. And in the early 80s and 90s, you know, through the work of Zachariah Sitchin and Robert Harrington, the Naval Observatory lead astronomer, quite a bit of evidence started to show that the ancient Sumerian culture references of this planet on a 3,600 year elliptical orbit, that there's probably some validity to it. They started to look for a certain region in the southern hemisphere and see evidence that the planets, even some of our satellites, are being pulled in a certain direction. There's a gravitational anomaly, and they can't account for what it is. So they started looking for this additional planet, which they termed Planet X. And, you know, as you well know, we've you know, been researching this topic literally for decades. So the part that's interesting, George, is, you know, from my side, I was very honored to get to work alongside Zachariah Sitchin. You know, him as a mentor on these topics, getting to know him personally, it was a great honor. And I remember a quick story too, you know, with his book, he had all these wonderful diagrams about the calamity that happened with the ancient planet X, the moon hitting our planet Tiamat and creating the asteroid belt. He had all these wonderful diagrams. And I remember when we first turned on the internet, I put those online and I was like, Zachariah, look, you have a website. And he was like, this is wonderful, but I did not give you permission to use my diagrams. And he was always such a staunch businessman. So what you're seeing on the website now is a reflection of his work, but using modern technology to re-illustrate and re-describe some of the core fundamentals about Planet X. And so that visual on your site is part of a longer story on ancientastronauts.com, where I've essentially recreated and will continue to put out some of the data as the core information of, you know, why we're looking into this planet and the evidence to support the idea that literally one of the ancient cultures, ancient Iraq, the biblical origins of the Bible, they spoke of these gods called the Anunnaki and specifically said they come from another planet called Nibiru. So we've been looking for that planet, Nibiru, ancient term, search for Planet X, modern term, but it's the same one.
1: Back in 2010, he died in October of that year at the age of 90. Earlier, much earlier in the year, we gave him an award for the Conscious Life Expo, Lifetime Achievement Award, Jason. And while I was on stage giving him the award, I asked him in front of everybody, Zachariah, how old are you? And he looked at me in the eyes and went, that's very rude. That was Zachariah.
8: That was Zachariah, man. You know, he had such a dry humor that, you know, he was very special, you know. And just to throw that back at you for a minute, George, with a little self-reflection, you've given out a lot of Lifetime Achievement Awards, my friend. You gave out another one, which is also in the behind the scenes section of ancientastronauts.com. People can go check it out now. You gave the Lifetime Achievement Award to Eric Von Daniken.
1: Yes.
8: God rest his soul as well.
1: I miss him.
8: And I was standing right next to you.
1: Yep, we had a great time. What got you involved in the ancient astronaut theory?
8: Well, you know, when I was in college, I was raised as a Christian, you know, so I never really connected with the information in as a child or through the religious lens. But when I was in college, you know, someone had mentioned about a face in pyramids on Mars. And while I was attending school in San Diego, it turned out that the principal photographer and chief scientist taking most of the photographs of Mars was called Dr. Mike Malin, Malin Space Science Systems, mm-hmm. which was also located in San Diego. And so, you know, just from a from a layman college student perspective, I was like, wow, pyramids, a face on Mars? How can this be? And when I reached out to Dr. Mike Malin, eventually, I had a conversation. And he said, well, the Cydonia region of Mars, there's nothing there built by aliens or humans. It's all natural terrain and wind-blown activity. And that really raised my eyebrows, George, in realizing that for me, I knew that these were artificial structures. And so that began a deeper realization of going, well, wait a minute, these structures are on Mars. We have stuff all over our own planet that we still don't understand our own human origins. You know, and so that's what kind of popped open the lid for me. And eventually, you know, I honed into the ancient Iraq, the biblical origins, Zachariah Sitchin's research, and things just started to connect from there.
1: Tell us about the 5,000-year epic of Gilgamesh.
8: A lot of the times we have stories and evidence in some of these ancient texts that can substantiate the fact that they had technology, that they were witnessing technology. There's a 5,000-year-old Sumerian script called the Epic of Gilgamesh. And in this story, the hero figure, Gilgamesh, visits a place that he called the landing pad or the landing spot. And here he describes seeing the gods come down, and he describes it as loud, thunderous sound, fire and smoke as they descended from the heavens. Now, in 1961, a Russian mathematician and scientist, Dr. Agrest, reading the Epic of Gilgamesh, said, well, wait a minute. What they're talking about here is essentially a large landing pad. And this has to be Baalbek in Lebanon. I mean, essentially these large megalithic stones before the Greeks or the Romans built upon it, it was just a platform, a huge, huge megalithic platform. So Zachariah Sitchin, 20 years later after Dr. Agrest, came to the same conclusion. The Epic of Gilgamesh is essentially describing when King Gilgamesh visits Baalbek and he sees the ascension and descension of the gods. And so his descriptions of these loud, thunderous smoke and fire, it's very similar to what we have with a modern-day rocket launch.
1: It also backs up the flood of Noah, does it not?
8: I mean, in the sense that there's evidence of flight technology and things that were happening that would allow them to see the flood taking place. Yes. You know, but I would look at this from another angle too, of trying to understand, you know, the deeper connection of where it is that we're looking for beings visiting us. Search for Planet X, you know, this is something, again, based on science. And so when we can use other methods of science, we have something. You know, recently there was the lead astronomer for, you know, looking at astrobiology and such at NASA. His name's Dr. Stephen Dick. And he was quoted recently saying that the universe is largely populated, most likely, by intelligent thinking machines. And that really stood with me, George, because, you know, for the longest time, thinking about aliens and advanced technology, we're looking for a biological signature. Aliens flying around in a craft, coming through a portal. But most likely, advanced cultures, they're also going to be using some form of AI. And they will send their thinking machines into the universe.

0: universe to explore, just like we're doing. So one unlock recently that I find very interesting as a topic, you know, is as we look for aliens, it's essentially our AI that will be looking for the aliens, but it'll be looking for their AI. It's like our AI talking to their AI. And in the world of technology today that we're living in, that's literally the topic of conversation. It's called agentic AI, where the AIs are talking to each other. So we have several references of this in ufology. Even, you know, Sergeant Clifford Stone is an example. He's gone on record many times describing an AI model he had to use when he would come up to crash recovery sites. And there'd be biologics.
1: Right.
0: And they're still alive, right? Well, how do you establish a form of communication with these beings? How do you be empathetic to their situation? He used a language model that would somehow do tonal frequencies and vibrations. It's all classified, I'm sure, but find a way to have some form of communication. Now, most recently, we had a movie called Arrival, right, where the heptapods are telling us about the future, and we have these researchers talking to them behind a glass wall. But the researchers, if you remember, have a laptop, and the laptop has a language model of the heptapods, and it's a visual representation that says, well, I think they're saying weapon, right? But that's what I find very intriguing also, George, is that some of the advances of our technology today, referencing things like Clifford Stone, there's probably a very near future where SETI and some of these abilities to detect artificial signatures and artificial presence of technology will become something that is more of a standard, and perhaps they will actually release or discover that there's technological signatures throughout the universe.
1: Assuming we had ancient technologic, where did it go, Jason? What happened to it?
0: That's a hard question to answer. I mean, I would take two paths to that. One is there's been a consistent cover-up and obfuscation of any advanced technology. Anything that's actually found, you know, it instantly gets covered up. One of the reasons for that might not be as simple as we see on the surface of saying, well, there's probably ancient artifacts around the world that show we were visited by aliens. There could be a spacecraft, or even with, like, again, like the work of Clifford Stone and such, we found and recovered craft. Well, why don't we ever see these? Why don't they ever become public knowledge? It might not just be simply because they want to classify aliens and not tell us about, like, our origins. It's more around thinking about Department of Defense, NSA, saying, you know what? We've discovered a way to deploy a nuclear payload anywhere on the planet in 5 seconds. Now that becomes a different lens of looking at the technology to say, yes, now it's classified. We found a way to enhance our nuclear payload deployment systems, classify. So unfortunately, that's what we've been dealing with for quite a while, is this being able to pierce through the lens of the technology has been used mainly for military applications, pretty much solely. So I'm hoping in our lifetime that some of this disclosure, the UAP evidence, some of this would at least give us new glimpses of the horizon about to breach with new technologies we're going to get access to.
1: Ancient artwork seems to depict tall, slender beings. What are they?
0: Well, all around these ancient sites, we see a consistent depiction of what appear to be either the builders or the beings that are associated with these sites. So you can start off by some of the most remote areas on the planet, like Rapa Nui, the island of Rapa Nui, and you see these Moai heads. Well, it turns out that they excavated all of these heads and their bodies buried deep into the ground. And these bodies are actually, they have their arms wrapped at the waist and they're long, slender beings. We see these same representations at Göbekli Tepe in some of the pillars, these long, slender beings, hands wrapped at the waist, Bata Valley in Indonesia, many other sites. And so I think this could be one of the references of a visual representation of this lost race. Again, either connected to the Akhenaten, Paracas skull, these long, slender beings, perhaps with elongated skulls, or some tertiary race. But I'm pretty sure we're seeing evidence, again, to suggest that these aren't mythological depictions. They're trying in their best way to describe and commemorate experiences that they had.
1: How many different lost civilizations do you think came to this planet?
0: Lost civilizations? Well, we've probably had many different cultures that we've lost, that we don't even have a record of. The 30 ancient cultures that were kind of revered today across the planet, all of them, again, seem to have a connection with some lost, deeper race. Now, you know, recently Graham Hancock had a Netflix Ancient Apocalypse. I always get that confused because I wrote a book called Knowledge Apocalypse.
1: Right.
0: Yeah, Ancient Apocalypse. You know, he does a really good job of showing, again, this evidence for a lost race of giants being depicted and hidden all around North America, pretty much globally. But a lot of these burial sites are still there today across North America of long, tall, slender beings, 7-8 feet. And it really raises a question too, George, because a lot of the megalithic sites that we have, even academia refers to them as cyclopean architecture. Machu Picchu, Teotihuacan, Pumapunku, all of these megalithic stones that are pushed together without any mortar or filament. You can't even slide a dollar bill between them. You know, it's very possible that we're looking at some form of lost technology even there that points to questions that we can find answers to.
1: Jason, we're going to come back and take phone calls with you next. Jason Martell with us in Ancient Astronauts when we come back.
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6: From ABC News, I'm Dave Packer. The June jobs report showed just 57,000 jobs were added, half of what was expected. ABC's Selena Way.
7: The unemployment rate went down as more people left the labor force. The share of the working age population that's either working or looking for work, that fell to the lowest in 5 years. And economists say it's a bad combination when you have fewer people in the job market as well as fewer people getting jobs. The data also showing that wage gains just simply have not been keeping up with rising prices, something that consumers have been struggling now for quite a while.
6: But those lower employment numbers prompted buying on Wall Street, investors thinking lower employment could lead to an interest rate cut. The daredevil couple who got engaged at the top of the Empire State Building have been released from jail following a brief court appearance. The couple did not enter pleas to multiple felonies, including reckless endangerment and burglary. They're due back in court next month. A person has now been charged for problems plaguing the renovation of the Lincoln Memorial Reflecting Pool in Washington. Three-time U.S. Olympian David Hearn has been indicted on a single count of destruction of property worth over $1,000.
8: President Trump claims
9: they came in with box cutters and they cut it up.
8: Reporters asking U.S. Attorney Jeanine Pirro what Hearn allegedly used.
10: Did he have any tools or was it just his bare hands?
11: Right now, we believe it's his bare hands, both hands.
10: So does that indicate in your belief that it was probably damaged before, or do you believe that he...
11: He damaged it.
10: Further, but do you believe it had already been damaged before?
11: He damaged the pool.
8: Hearn told ABC News he was biking near the pool when he saw a piece of loose paint in the water and reached out and touched the end. He insists he's no vandal, just a curious, concerned citizen.
6: ABC's Mary Bruce. The extreme heat is not over for some 180 million Americans. More triple-digit feels-like temperatures are on the way Friday. 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
6: A Florida man is dead following a confrontation in a Walmart parking lot. No charges have been filed, but bystanders watched as the man was shot and killed. ABC's Rihanna Nally has more.
14: This confrontation over a parking space turning deadly outside a Walmart in Fort Lauderdale, Florida, leaving 62-year-old Bart DeGuglielmo on the ground, dying of a gunshot wound. An eyewitness telling ABC News it all started 5 minutes earlier with the two drivers yelling at each other through open windows.
6: The U.S. Coast Guard has released video of the agency seizing a boat allegedly owned by Brian and Lynette Hooker. The American woman has been missing since April, when Hooker claimed she fell overboard and was swept away. ABC's Victor Oquendo has more from Miami.
15: The Coast Guard boarding the sailboat on May 9th, 1 month after Brian says Lynette fell from their dinghy and was swept away by the ocean. The two men, who are not identified, tell the Coast Guard they are taking that boat, the Soulmate, to Fernandina Beach in North Florida.
16: For the owner.
17: Yeah, is he going to meet you there?
16: I don't think so, okay. No.
17: So right now the boat's being seized?
15: While the Hookers are not named in the video, sources told ABC News the boat does belong to them. Last month, Coast Guard divers searched for Lynette in a new area off Elbow Key, near where the boat was previously anchored.
6: Iran's Joint Military Command Thursday warned oil tankers moving through the Strait of Hormuz to use its approved routes or face what it calls a forceful response. Dave Packer, ABC News.
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1: And, of course, researcher and author Jason Martell with us. We'll take calls as we talk about the ancient astronauts and you're aboard on Coast to Coast AM. 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
2: And welcome back. Jason Martell with us. Jason, what do you think of the Hall of Records and what might be there?
3: Well, are we talking about the Hall of Records underneath the paw of the Sphinx?
2: There's the Sphinx. There's Bimini. They're all over the place. But, I mean, let's use the Sphinx.
3: There's, you know, a recent episode for the new season of Ancient Aliens where, like, looking at the evidence of some type of Hall of Records is referenced. And Edgar Cayce mentioned it. Several others suggesting that there's something underneath the Sphinx. So with all the latest radar that's been taking place, the synthetic aperture radar, and seeing that there's, you know, a clear double spiral structure, these large rectangular rooms stacked, I mean, yes, it's very possible that they've found some type of Hall of Records. You know, and this would bleed into what I was saying earlier, George, in the sense that I think if they found anything, you know, of substantial ancient, you know, origins and cultures, it might have a technological presence as well. And that would probably instantly make it classified.
2: I'm still baffled, Jason, at what happened to them. Where did they all go? Did they just get in spaceships and leave the planet? What happened?
3: In my opinion, George, when I look at some of the nuances of the stories in our history, we have, you know, different gods that are always battling. Sometimes they're connected to each other, you know, through lineage, but somebody gets exiled, right? And so, you know, with Quetzalcoatl and Kukulcan, you know, you have these stories where essentially it's like a peaceful god, Quetzalcoatl, interested in being given incense and flowers and food. And then that changes, you know, and then Huitzilopochtli comes in and it's all about sacrifice and putting, you know, skulls on poles and demanding blood. That seems to be a negative energy. It's very possible that there are beings that, again, feed off our energy, feed off our biologics. And those maybe are not the best ones in an alliance. I don't know. But there does seem to be another side of that, right? The Anunnaki, you know, ancient gods referenced from around the globe that were on our side, that wanted to help us, that aligned with humanity. So for me, George, what I wonder is if these ancient gods do come back, are they going to come back to a world with a bunch of space weapons and guns pointed at them? That's not what I want.
2: I don't think anybody wants that, Jason, but it's conceivable.
3: Yeah. I mean, it seems like we've been weaponizing space for quite a while and we're paying for it. All of us, but we're not told the truth. So yeah, that's a problem. If that's the truth, which I highly believe it is we've been in space for probably 80 years. A technological presence and footprint there that is just completely off planet. So yeah, you know, that part, I would really like to have an unlock to realize that, you know, we're connected to something much larger. So if things continue to progress with SpaceX, go buy some shares, by the way, they just did their IPO. We will be on Mars in our lifetime. And that, I don't see how, you know, they could hide our origins. I've already emailed Elon so many times. Maybe he's listening to your show. If you want to send your robots to Mars, send them to Cydonia. Let's do some archaeological expeditions to show that we have off-world origins. That would be a game changer.
2: Let's take some calls for you, Jason. They're lining up. Let's start with Bill, truck driving in Oregon. Welcome to the show. Hi, Bill.
4: Hey, George. Hey, Jason. No, great show. I have a couple of questions, but I'll start with the more superficial one first.
2: All right.
4: I'm a big time Star Wars fan. All right. And, for whatever it's worth, I'm also a

0: Star Trek fan, but, you know, and I realize they're not really science fiction. They're both fantasy, really. But there's something about this movie Solo that has got me, like, really perplexed. Someone on the cast, in the crew or on the cast, I believe, is a believer in ancient astronauts. Because if you look at Solo, a Star Wars movie, if you look in the background, especially on Dryden Voss, the villain, on his yacht, you see a lot of Earth-type ancient artifacts. You see, like, the ones I've noticed are, you see, like, a bimbanet atop of a pyramid. A bimbanet, and it had, but the only thing is, it seems to have some sort of technology on the sides. Okay, but it's a gold pyramid, like the top of a pyramid. You see, Kira, they call her Kira, but her character's name is Kira, which would be wife of Ra. Okay, she wears a mezuzah. And then sometimes, in some scenes, she's wearing an ancient Celtic torque. You also see, I've also seen, no one can miss the crystal skull. It's in the background. I mean, you're like, come on, man, a crystal skull. And then there's other, those are the ones I've noticed. It seems like there's some I'm forgetting right now. But, you know, there's even some sort of outlet, some sort of device that looks like a planet's in orbit. You know, I can't help but wonder if that's not some sort of representation of an observation of, Planet X.
1: Well, I love it, Bill. Oh, go ahead.
0: Go ahead if you want. And then, and my other more serious question is, real quick, and then I'll just get off and listen to you. My other more serious question is, I am almost convinced that at least one of these so-called races that visit from, you know, beyond the planet are clones. They're a clonal life form. And I tell you right now, we blow off too many people that, you have these people call in and say they saw a giant UFO moving slowly without sound across the sky, right? And we blow that off. We're like, well, you know, maybe they were on a hallucinogen or something. But I believe that these clonal aliens have the ability to at least telepathically, divert our attention. I think they can do that with ease. I think they telepathically do it, and whatever they're really up to goes on right under our nose. But anyways, I'll listen off the air to your response.
2: Your thoughts, Chase?
1: Yeah, well, he's obviously the caller is well informed.
2: Deeply.
1: The first comment there is, you know, obviously Star Trek, Star Wars are strongly influenced. You know, even Indiana Jones. I mean, like all of these things that are you know, classic movies, Stargate. But the Star Wars references, I love it. I'll go check the Solo background there for his office. That was awesome in the detail. I would couple that by saying, you know, the Star Trek, I believe it was the second one, they're on planet Nibiru, right? The opening scene is they're on a red planet and they have to take their ship up out of the water. And what are they doing? They're influencing that culture by showing them a spaceship, breaking the prime directive. But you know what? Hey, man, stuff happens. So I hear you with the references of the ancient astronaut theory, both laced through Star Trek and Star Wars. Now, you also mentioned, you know, the Greys. I agree with you. That's probably a genetic experiment. If the Anunnaki, as an example, created us in their image and after their likeness, they could have also created other clone species like the Greys that might be monitoring their experiment, looking at us genetically, reproductively, and conveying that back. You know, we have lots of reports of these silent craft, TR-3B, others. And these abduction scenarios usually always involve a gray, perhaps a praying mantis type looking being, and then some type of either Anunnaki or Nordic are the three main common like players there. So yeah, there's definitely something all spun together with that information.
2: And what amazes me, Jason, is you just jumpstart their technology a million years ahead of us, just a million years of a universal time, which is nothing. Can you imagine how far advanced that would be?
1: You know, we've got such gaps in our history, George. There are 10, 25 million year gaps where, let's say, the dinosaurs went extinct. No, maybe they didn't. Maybe they evolved and left or became something else. dolphins, other species. You know, we really don't know, but there are huge gaps of time in our own planetary history.
2: Next up, Mayette in the city of New York. Hey, Mayette, welcome.
3: Yes, good morning. Such a fabulous program. Jason, I always enjoy you on one of my favorite channels, the History Channel, and even better when I can speak directly to you. I have some comment and some correction. First of all, and Craig Campasso did get it right when he titled his book The Species Almanac of the ETs. I don't know the exact, but we're really talking about species. We're not talking about races, although we've fallen into that. And if you're unsure, see Theodore Allen, two volumes, The Invention of the White Race. I think it's Ignatius, When the Irish Became White, and similar books to how the Italians would treat it. But I want to have basically a three-part question, and George usually makes a note, if you would too, Jason, and I'll listen over the air. First of all, a lot of controversy around the time of the building of the Great Pyramids and the alignment of the heavens, and some of the traditional Egyptologists had some dispute with that, so talk about that. Also about Chris Dunn and his idea of it being a power plant. And lastly, I want to mention that Heru of the Horizon is Heru in Akhet, which is not, the Greeks gave it the name of the Sphinx, which is not what Heru of the Horizon, and he's actually referring to one of the first baby Jesuses, Yeshua, and referring to the sun that even preceded the Jesus story. So if you have my questions, I'll leave it there. But, lastly, Thutmose was an Egyptian, one of the pharaohs, a common Egyptian Kemetic African name. So the idea of the Middle East is a current designation that means nothing. It has to do more with a political sense, because Mideast are where in terms of geography. So if you have my questions and concerns and insights, I'll listen over the air. Thank you for bringing Jason to the fore. Thank you.
2: Couple of them, Jason. One, of course, the pyramids. Built where?
1: Right. Well, I got all three of those. So she was asking about the timeline of the pyramids, and yes, there's evidence with astronomy to show that we can use star charting software to tell you where the stars will be in their exact positions above you. And it turns out that if you roll back to 10,500 BC, again using modeling software, you see that the Orion constellation is directly mirroring the three Giza pyramids at 10,500 BC. And the Sphinx is directly looking east into the constellation of Leo. Someone created a terrestrial alignment of building these huge monuments to align to a specific marker in time. So that's part one, which is like, wow, you know, they obviously did that for a reason. If the Egyptian culture is 2500 BC, yet the pyramids are aligned to a time marker of 10,500 BC, maybe they're trying to tell us something. Part two, Giza Power Plant with Chris Dunn. I know Chris Dunn very well.
2: Good guy.
1: We went on tour together our first time in 2003 in Amsterdam, and he showed up walking around, limping around with a broken leg. That guy is a trooper. So much respect to Chris Dunn. And yes, his theories and evidence support the idea of a technological layer, a resonance, a buildup of either static energy, electricity, or some type of energy that was pulsed, used, and harnessed by the pyramid. All of his research supports everything that I promote too about, you know, we're talking about macro technology. The pyramid was probably some type of device, maybe powered by the Ark of the Covenant. There's micro technology too, like the Dendera light bulb, the Baghdad battery. The last comment the caller made too, I think was interesting, is I would just mention that there's a movie, right? That if you haven't seen this and you're listening and you're Christian, because I struggled with this as a Christian watching it because I was like, wow, there's something here and I'm just not going to deny it. Zeitgeist, the movie called Zeitgeist. If you watch that, you realize that there's a deeper story to the origins of Jesus and many of these other biblical tales of the three kings, a virgin birth. I don't know what the unlock there is, but we have to be open-minded to understand all perspectives. And that movie, yeah, it's pretty revealing.
2: Let's go to first-time caller Julie in Idaho. Julie, thanks. Go ahead.
4: Hi.
2: Hi there.
4: It was nice to talk to you, gentlemen. When I tuned in, Jason was talking about Planet X, and that reminded me of an experience I had. It's quite a few years ago, but I've never forgotten. It wasn't dark outside yet. It was evening. The sun had gone down, but the sky wasn't dark. So I'm looking in the west in the direction that the sun had set, and I'm seeing somebody out there eclipsed. It was far too small to be our moon. It was far too big to be any of our planets, and I'm watching an eclipse. And what was the light source for this eclipse, since it would have been between where I was and where the sun was? I've never forgotten. It was, I just can't make any sense of it. Do you have any idea?
1: I mean, I don't know, but I would answer it this way. Obviously, I've been following the topic of Nibiru Planet X for decades, and the idea that there's something there that's being obfuscated and we don't see it. People showing two suns in their imagery. I've never been able to find substantial evidence to suggest that there is a planet in our inner part of the solar system that's being hidden from us. But we've got enough things to say that over the planet, people have seen floating pyramids in the sky, floating cities in the sky. It wouldn't surprise me that some of these things, like a planet, we might be either seeing, I can only guess a few things. Either one, it's that, and we're just not being told the truth. Or two, there could be technologies in play where we're seeing things that could be broadcasted into the air. We're seeing things that could be represented as physical objects through technology. So I don't know the answer other than to say that I've looked into the Planet X topic for a good 20 years, and I have not seen any substantial evidence of it coming into the inner part of the solar system, simply because we have such a large array of amateur astronomers around the world, and that anytime something is near us, they're the ones that see it first and promote it to the larger telescopes. They're always watching. So if something's near us, you know, we would know about it.
2: Of course, this 3,600-year elliptical orbit is a long, long way. Jason, we'll come back in a moment with you and take final calls right here on Coast to Coast AM.
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5: I'm Dave Packer. A dangerous and potentially deadly heat wave has settled over half the country. ABC News meteorologist Melissa Griffin.
6: And this is extreme heat risk. That's because this is a rare, long-duration heat wave with little to no relief at night. So even those overnight temperatures still quite warm, all the way from the Northeast down to Atlanta in that extreme risk. And we're not going to see that relief for several more days.
5: Months after the FBI raided Georgia's Fulton County election office and seized hundreds of boxes of 2020 ballots, the agency is now surging resources into the state, 260 FBI personnel, including intelligence analysts from around the country, to help with the effort. A survivor found alive in the rubble left behind by those deadly earthquakes in Venezuela. First responders say they rescued a security guard in the basement of a collapsed shopping center more than a week after last week's earthquakes. The death toll from the disaster continues to rise, now at 2,595. Thousands still missing. This is ABC News.
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13: 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It's over. It's over. Knick fans, this is not a dream. Your long, long wait has ended. Go ahead and cry. After 53 years, the Knicks are finally NBA champions once again.
14: I've been a fan since Christmas Day, 92, Knicks and Bulls. My mom made me a fan. My mom is no longer here with me, so this means something.
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1: Makes a great Christmas gift. 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
1: And welcome back. Jason Martell with us. Jason, our friend Giorgio Tsoukalos took Eric's death pretty tough, didn't he?
8: Well, just like, you know, Zachariah was my mentor.
1: Yeah.
8: Eric Von Daniken was...
1: was his.
8: Was Giorgio's, but more, much, much more than that. They were very, very close friends. And so, yes, it was, you know, it was a very emotional time for Giorgio. You know, we were on tour, and he would, you know, we'd be in front of an audience of 1,000-plus people, and he would say, you know, can you please send some healing vibes to Eric. And I'm telling you, some of that stuff helped, but you know, it was his time. So yeah.
1: It was one of a kind too, wasn't he?
8: He was. And as I mentioned on ancientastronauts.com, there's a behind the scenes section where I've got about 20 years of photos. You're littered through several different photos from me being on your show, you know, the TV show, out in the desert, right? But you also gave a Lifetime Achievement Award to Eric Von Daniken.
1: Yep.
8: And that's, you know, that's a classic photo forever of being able to remember those times.
1: Let's go east of the Rockies, James in Florida. James, take it away.
9: How are you, George?
1: Good.
9: I love your show, Agent Aliens. You're always on there. I love you. I've been following you since the long time. All right. I have one question or two questions. One, the Anunnaki, what was their whole purpose of coming to Earth?
1: All right, let's go. We'll go one at a time on that. We'll come back to you in a minute, James. Go for that one, Jason.
8: Sure. The Anunnaki's purpose, as they explained it, was they came here to mine gold to fix their planet's dwindling atmosphere. Upon finding large veins of gold in southern Africa, the toil to get it out, they decided to create a slave race, a genetically engineered race using the hominid that was here and putting their genetic marker on it and creating us to do the mining of the gold for them.
1: Yeah, they didn't want to do it themselves, so they created us.
8: Question number one.
1: Were they our gods, Jason?
8: I mean, in the sense that they created us in their image and after their likeness, we inherited their emotional states of anger and love. You know, even the Bible talks about right after the flood, the gods came down and what happens? They smell man cooking meat. That smell brings them to them and they realize that there is a connection between the gods and humanity and that the gods need us.
1: What's your second question, James?
9: My second question is, okay, the Anunnaki, there were two brothers, okay? They had differences, right? And I think that to this day, we are in a situation where we have a false, like Noah with the big flood and stuff. I think that when the other brother realized his brother wasn't, you know, kaputs, and he ended up flooding the earth, do you think that's possible?
8: Yes, from the Sumerian perspective. You know, and through the lens of Zachariah Sitchin's research, we can see it playing out that the Anunnaki are basically in their spaceship over the earth, watching the flood demolish the earth, and they feel anxiety. They feel compassion. Oh, my God, did we make the right decision? maybe not. And so that's when they come down and survey and realize, smelling the meat being cooked, that they do need man and that there is value in a relationship with us beyond just being slaves to them.
1: What made them leave, Jason?
8: I have no idea, George. Honestly, I have no idea why they left. The only answer I can give you is the one I related to earlier, is that there's good and bad. And it might be that the race or the species, to the caller earlier, to this, the species that are in charge of this planet, they are not the ones that the ancient people had, you know, a connection with. Those ancient gods aren't here. And maybe it's because they were exiled by, you know, the species that's in charge now. And maybe again, in the future or in our lifetime, we'll see these wars in the heavens.
1: Let's go to Nevada City, California. Eric's with us. Hello, Eric. Go ahead.
10: How are you doing, George?
1: Good.
10: I'm going to kind of need your help with this statement. You had a guy on a while back that was talking about the Nemesis.
1: Yes.
10: And about 6, maybe 10 years ago, we were coming home. It was a summer night. It was about 45 minutes to an hour before dark, and the sun was definitely heading down in the west. And we were coming up the river grade, and the elderly lady who lives on my property, I think she was about 76 at the time, asked me a question. Eric, why is there two suns? And I thought, that's kind of weird. And, you know, the river grade's crooked, so all I could do was look over my shoulder maybe a half a dozen times as I had a chance, you know, going up the grade and keep driving. And sure enough, there was a second sun of a sort. It was brown, was about half the size of the sun, and it was off to the southwest. Just like that guy who talks about the Nemesis planet had talked about 2 years before. And that came right back to my memory. I thought, oh, man, I really wish I had a way of taking a picture of this thing, but I don't even have a cell phone, so. But isn't Nibiru supposed to be circling the Nemesis star?
8: I can give you some clarity there. The research you're talking about is, you know, a gentleman that put forth the idea of a Nemesis star. And I'm feeling familiar with his research. It's Dr. Richard Mueller, and he's out of Berkeley. And basically what he suggested is that there's another, which we can confirm, there's another asteroid belt billions of miles beyond Pluto called the Oort cloud, and that this Nemesis planet periodically over millions of years has such elongated orbit that it passes through this Oort cloud and dislodges debris and brings it towards the inner part of the solar system. So the dinosaur extinction, some of the planetary debris that we see on the moon, Mars, our planet, it could have been dislodged debris by this Nemesis planet going through the Oort cloud. Now, obviously, that ties in very close. This is modern research, Oort cloud, planet Nemesis, in the same idea of a planet X, a long elliptical planet on a 3,600-year orbit that extends well beyond the inner part of the solar system out into space. And why would it loop back? Why would it be on an elongated orbit? Because it's probably traveling around our second sun. And Nemesis was another idea in theory to say that we most likely have a second sun, but it's a failed star, right? It's no longer a dark star. So Nemesis was more the idea of this star or a planet, but most likely it could be the idea of us having a second sun. And that orbital path could also have a reason to explain why there's a planet X, right? It's looping around two suns, not just one.
1: And that guest, Eric, was Marshall Masters at the time, by the way. Do you know him, Jason? Very good.
8: Talk. Do I know Nancy, leader of Zeta Talk? Do I know Marshall Masters? Do I know Mark Hazelwood? Am I ringing some bells from the past?
1: Yes, you are.
8: Okay.
1: Terry, yeah,
8: all
1: in Dallas,
8: been there, all been there and done that. You and again, it. No planet X in the inner solar system as of yet.
1: Terry, go ahead. Terry in Dallas.
11: Oh. Hello, can you hear me?
1: Yep.
8: Yes, hello.
11: Okay. Thank you, George and Jason. It's an honor to get to talk to you.
1: Sure.
11: I have a couple of comments to make really quick and a question for you. You mentioned something about, you know, if there was ancient UFOs, where are they? Bob Lazar made a comment that when he was working at S4, that there were some of those spacecraft that was in there that he was told was dug up on an archaeology dig. And if that's so, that means they had to be thousands of years old. And, you know, I think that's very important, if that's true, that they should be sharing a lot more of this with the public. Real quick on the pyramids, the three pyramids at Giza, the ones that's perfect made, the tallest one has part of the cap on it, or part of the outside covering. And could that actually be the backup where there was a major flood, whether it's Noah's flood or a different flood, that was the water level? Because, and that's what eroded the rest of it. There was also a researcher that said that he found documentation that when they first explored the pyramids, that there was salt all over the walls. He thought they had used salt water to help preserve it, but he said that didn't make any sense. Could that also back up that was salt water from the ocean, and after 20,000 years, it all dried up?
1: It's conceivable, nice. Jason.
8: Yeah, no, great stuff. First point there with Lazar and S4, you know, that's why we have these hangers embedded into a mountainside that you can't see, and they fold open and the discs come out. Again, not alien technology, not interested in the biologics, more likely military application, nuclear deployment system, right? So they're viewing it through that lens. That's why it's being, you know, so classified. I think it's because of, you know, the military technological angle. The second thing you mentioned with the pyramids, yes, fascinating. The top of the pyramids were most likely covered in mica at some point. They were perfectly sealed all the way down, you know, so somehow like an encapsulated, if you want to think about a hall of records, the pyramids themselves could have been super resistant to things like a global flood. Now, we know that the Sphinx, the inner walls of the Sphinx, shows massive erosion. And this was probably done, again, 11,000 years ago. But Dr. Robert Schock and others have shown that there's been massive inundation of water on the inner walls of the Sphinx. And that happened, again, last time there was rain like that, 11,000 years ago. So it doesn't surprise me that they would find evidence of salt water. It could very well be that there was a global flood, and the pyramids were essentially a hall of records protecting the wealth of the planet.
1: Next up, Cornelius is with us in Louisiana. Welcome. Hello there, Mr. White.
12: Hey there, George and Jason. Boy, it's been a great show. I love Bill and Mayette and all the rest of the callers. Jason, I saw you and George on Ancient Aliens, and I really enjoyed y'all on there.
8: Thank you.
12: I was telling Donna, the call screener, I come from a biblical background, and you said you're a Christian, and I believe God made us from Adam and Eve, that the Anunnaki and all these other things, they didn't make us, but God made us. And I was, my question for you, I look at the Bible. I saw Jacob seeing angels going up and down the ladder. I see the cloud by day and the fire by night when the Israelites were escaping the Egyptians. Ezekiel saw a wheel within a wheel. So, and they've got carved paintings and all like that throughout ancient history where they saw something up there in the sky. So my question for you, and maybe even George, if these gods or aliens or angels came down, would you worship them, or would you? I would question them myself and say, are you, you know, for Jesus or against Jesus? Because Jesus is supposed to be the way, the life, and the truth. And if they say, oh, no, we're the gods that made you. And so that's my question for you. Thank you, George, and God bless America. Sure.
1: Thanks, Cornelius. Go ahead,
8: thank
1: Jace.
8: You, sir. Well, right. I understand. You know, there's a very passionate topic here between science and religion. And again, the stories that we have in the King James Version in English, there's versions of this in Hebrew, in the Old Testament. There's versions of these same stories in Akkadian and other Semitic languages, all the way back to Sumerian in cuneiform script. So for me, trying to be like non-passionate from the religious lens, I see a track record of information that's spread across many cultures pretty much saying the same thing, that the gods came down from the sky, not necessarily from heaven, but they came down from the skies. So when we get into the nuances of who was Jesus, where does he come? This is the only answer I can give, and it's a hypothetical one. Again, I want to uphold the biblical veracity. I have no intention of questioning it, but I also want to be open-minded. So here's the thing I would throw out there. Let's say Jesus hypothetically was an Anunnaki. He came here when he was 21. He is here, he is killed, and he says, I will resurrect and I will come back. Now let's say 3,600 years pass here on earth, and all of a sudden we see Jesus again, and he's only aged 1 year. This is possible because if you go on planet Nibiru and orbit the earth, it's 3,600 of our years. So the idea of heaven or having an extended lifespan is possible through the lens of science. I just don't think we have all the facts.
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7: From ABC News, I'm Dave Packer. A dangerous and potentially deadly heat wave has settled over half the country. In Pennsylvania, officials say more than 100 people suffered from heat-related medical episodes as they attended the Union Pacific Big Boy number 4014 train at the Reading Blue Mountain Railroad Outer Station. The Big Boy is the largest operating steam locomotive in the world, and it's been on tour for America's 250th. ABC's Gray Hall has more.
8: We've learned that so far, 35 people were treated. This includes a 7-year-old, and one person went into cardiac arrest. A number of emergency crews responding to this scene. There are huge crowds showing up to see that train at the Reading Outer Station in Muhlenberg Township,
7: ABC meteorologist Melissa Griffin with the holiday forecast.
9: Saturday, 4th of July, a little less humidity, but the heat index still topping 100 degrees here in the Northeast. Finally, by Sunday, we'll start to feel that relief. But then we also have to watch the storm threat because there's two dangers this holiday weekend, the heat and the storms.
7: As for Friday, we're dealing with the same heat, feeling nearly 110 degrees up and down the I-95 corridor all the way down to the Gulf Coast. Months after the FBI raided Georgia's Fulton County election office and seized hundreds of boxes of 2020 ballots, the agency is surging resources into the state. ABC's Olivia Rubin.
10: Priority investigation. That is how the FBI is describing its ongoing investigation into the 2020 election in Georgia, according to a source and an internal FBI memo I reviewed. According to that memo, the FBI is surging 260 FBI personnel, including intelligence analysts from around the country, to help with this effort.
7: A review of his financial report shows that across President Trump's first year back in the White House, his investment advisors made more than 21,000 security trades, amassing sizable holdings in companies that are directly involved in deals tied to his administration. You're listening to ABC News.
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13: Story of survival. 8 days after two earthquakes in Venezuela, rescuers pulled a 43-year-old security guard out alive from the rubble of a building. He was in a basement and able to stay alive thanks to a pocket of air in his workstation. Los Angeles County Deputy Chief Chris Allender heads one of the rescue teams.
14: All of our building engineers got together. We started working the problem. They created a safety plan to keep the victim safe and the rescuer safe. It took 5 days and a lot of effort.
13: A nun walking to Mass at a church in McAllen, Texas, was arrested as immigration officials increase arrests. Sister Amagulda, a Nigerian national and registered nurse at South Texas System, she's been since released from custody. ABC's Jay O'Brien has more.
15: Congresswoman Monica De La Cruz, a Republican who represents that area of Texas, and she posted, I'm going to read from it directly, quote, "Our immigration enforcement should target violent criminals. A Catholic nun on her way to church is not a threat to our community." When it comes to Sister Ubaja, we should point out, we do know, based on some details that the diocese gave us, that she's been in the U.S. for at least 10 years. We do not know one way or the other her immigration status.
13: California has marked May 17th officially as Bruce Lee Day. Lee was born in San Francisco but spent his childhood in Hong Kong. He returned to the Bay Area on May 17th in 1959 and used his martial arts training to find success in Hollywood in the 1960s. Dave Packer, ABC News.
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17: 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They voted for Ted Kennedy. 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
1: A great rendition by the late Whitney Houston. Fantastic. In 250 years on Saturday, still the greatest country in the world. No matter what, it's the best. I'm glad I'm here, and I'm glad I served in the Navy for 9 years, and we'll talk a little bit more about that during open lines tomorrow night on Coast to Coast. In a moment, Kimberly Meredith joins us, the psychic medium, the medical intuitive. Her book is called Awakening to the Fifth Dimension, Discovering the Soul's Path to Healing. Later in the program, she'll even do some readings for you, psychically or mediumship. All that coming up in a moment on Coast to Coast AM.
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3: This year, America celebrates 250 years. 2.5 centuries of courage, sacrifice, and family stories passed down from one generation to the next. Hi, I'm Nick Mocco.
4: And I'm Adam Baselager, founders of Legacy Box. Your family's piece of the American story is sitting in an attic or closet right now, trapped on aging VHS tapes, camcorder tapes, film reels, and fading photos.
3: Those boxes hold moments you can never recreate.

0: cracking codes as a tool of communication from God. Kimberly loves communicating with those on the other side to bring messages to all who need comfort and insight. Kimberly, welcome back.
1: Hi, thank you for having me. Happy UFO Day. And I'm so grateful to be with you, George. Thank you.
0: Looking forward to this. I remember the first time I met you and you were doing your eye blinking situation, and I didn't know what you did with the blinking. And I'm saying to Tom, is there something wrong with her? What's she doing? She's blinking like crazy. And he said, George, she does that. That's part of her tool of communication. Tell us a little bit about that, Kimberly.
1: Yeah, so that is the way that I communicate with the afterlife and with God and the angels. And I've been doing it since I was a baby. And it's how I scan and remote view even. And I pushed it away as a kid because I had a parental figure that didn't like it. And then lo and behold, after my second near-death experience, they started activating again and communicating even bigger than ever. And I became a full-blown trans channel. And now not only do I blink and scan, I also hear messages that communicate through whisper through the left ear.
0: You are called a celebrity medical intuitive. How did that start for you?
1: I have no idea how the celebrity came in there, but I think because I started getting noticed by a lot of scientific research institutes. I started doing the scanning and finding root cause where MRIs or CAT scans and different types of medical devices were not picking up tumors and cancers where my scanning abilities were. And then I also am a healer. I have scalar energy that they found out was emitting through my hands. And I did that as a kid also. I would do lots of healing when I was small. And now I do emit energy frequency through my hands, and I rapidly dissolve energy off of people.
0: We'll talk about your healing abilities in a moment, but okay. Where do you think you got that gift?
1: You know, I think that inherently I got the gift from my shaman great-grandmother. She was a psychic medium and healer in Italy on my mother's side. And also I think that probably got some of this, you know, from just my genetic abilities from God, and then actually got upgraded by something we're going to talk about a little bit later.
0: You've had two after-death experiences. When and where and what happened?
1: I had it, right out on the street. I was hit by a car on foot.
0: Oh, wow.
1: Yeah. And it was, really, really, really horrific. And I was rushed to the hospital and I flatlined and I was on the other side for 4.5 minutes. And I encountered the omnipresent. I call the omnipresent the Holy Spirit. And I felt a huge amount of light just go like right through my eyes. And like a ball, it felt like a thump go through my chest. And I did see my great-grandmother come to me then. And I did see, I know people say they see Jesus, but I did see a figure like Jesus come at me. And a lot of orbs around my body. And it just happened so rapidly and so fast. I was above myself looking down, and I saw and heard a lot of nurses, and then I came back into my body. And when I came back into my body, I did not speak for several weeks. I just was sort of like laying there, and my legs were shaking, and I was sort of having, I guess they were saying they were seizures. But I never felt like they were seizures. I felt like it was the Holy Spirit.
0: Were you alert, or were you in a coma state?
1: I was alert, but not fully, I was like in and out, but I

0: felt completely alert. But they were doing a lot of injections in me, thinners in me. I had a lot of problems going on with kidneys and all kinds of things happening to me, and hooked up to everything possible. But what I'm trying to communicate is that I knew inside of myself, even though I couldn't talk, that something had happened to me. I didn't know I had had a near-death experience, but I knew that I was never going to be the same, and that I had experienced God. I experienced the Holy Spirit. I knew I had experienced something that I could not explain because it wasn't me anymore. And at the time, I knew I couldn't feel my legs. I couldn't, walk. And I was definitely going through this big transition that was happening, which was a whole new world for me. Yeah. So I wasn't released from the hospital for 3 months.
1: Did the medical professionals think they were going to lose you?
0: Oh, yes, definitely. Yeah. And I did lose an organ. And I did lose my life. I lost my life that I had before, and I had to start recuperating there. I was there for many months, in rehab. And then by the time I came home, I was trying to still recuperate and figure it all out. And then about a year later, my eyes, one day I was sitting on the couch and all of a sudden they started blinking. And I said to myself, this is strange. This is the way they blinked when I was a child. And then I was still in the collar. I had the collar on. I was still drinking out of a straw and I wasn't eating. And then all of a sudden, I was hearing whispers in my ear, and they were of the angels and the spirits. And I heard them say, throw your medicine in the toilet. And this was the medication that I was supposed to take to stay alive.
1: Oh my God. I would have kept the medicine and done both. What did you do?
0: Well, I wasn't getting pain free from the medicine, and I was still not getting 100% better. I was still in the wheelchair, and I was suffering. I was greatly suffering a lot of pain from this horrible near-death experiences, and I was not looking good. But I was all of a sudden communicating with the afterlife, and so I kept hearing this whisper over and over again. And at the time, I was living with my partner, fiance, and of course, he didn't understand any of this. But I kept hearing this whisper, and angels coming to me, and they were whispering. Now I know they were the angels, and they kept saying, "Throw your medicine away, throw your medicine away." And one day I got up and I threw it in the toilet, and I flushed it away.
1: No names mentioned, but do I know the fiance?
0: No, you don't know him. He's been gone quite a while
1: Oh,
0: now.
1: it's not who I thought then. Okay.
0: No, he's been gone
1: All
0: quite a
1: right. So
0: while.
1: this was your after-death experience, number one. What about number two?
0: Number two was finally when I started to get a bit stronger, I started doing healing on myself, and I learned to do Reiki, but I wasn't that strong. I was still about 100, maybe 105 pounds, and still, getting better, but not completely better. I decided to take my dog out for a walk, and I probably shouldn't have done that on my own because I wasn't 100% better. And my dog was an 80, kind of 83 pound American
1: All
0: bulldog.
1: right, and how long was this after the first episode?
0: About a
1: A
0: year.
1: year, okay.
0: Yeah, and I wasn't that strong. And he thought this lawnmower guy, he was like really nice man out in front that was cleaning up the leaves, and he had a blower, was going to hurt me. And he lunged at us, and he lunged at him. And when he went to lunge at him, he accidentally flipped me into the street.
1: Oh, jeez.
0: And when he flipped me into the street, I fell on the back of my head, And when I fell on the back of my head into the middle of the street, I cracked my head open right where I had
1: My gosh.
0: Hit my head in the original hit.
1: And this is only a year after the first experience.
0: About a year. Yeah, about a year
1: oh
0: and
1: my
0: something.
1: God.
0: And that hit was what did it. And that was really bad.
1: Did that one knock you out?
0: It not only knocked me out, but my dog came after me and laid across my body. I don't remember everything, but I do remember him licking my face, but the cars were coming. The neighbor came running out, and my head was hemorrhaging, and I had a subdermal hematoma. And I remember, so that was really bad, and I lost my dog.
1: What do you mean you lost your dog? What happened to him?
0: He passed away.
1: Like right away?
0: Yes.
1: Almost like in shock?
0: Yeah, from the accident, after the accident.
1: He missed you that much?
0: Yeah. Yeah. And also, after that accident, I was blown up wide open from the accident. My abilities blew open completely.
1: These abilities that were created after the near-death experiences, who do you think brought them to you?
0: I feel like with any psychic or medium that's fully open, I feel, or people that are open to their experience, some people are born with abilities and they can push them down. I feel like I was born with the abilities. And I kind of always pushed them down because I had a parental figure that was afraid of them. And then it was just meant to happen. So after the second NDE and the loss of my dog, and then losing my partner, and then having to awaken to the gift, I was just ready to surrender to who I really am. And once I surrendered to who I really was and always have been, then they all decided, the guides and the group, the raw group I work with, and every guide that I work with decided to just, you know, have me open up fully like a telephone pole.
1: Were you ready to give up, or were you fighting to stay alive?
0: I was fighting. Well, that's interesting you say that, because at one point I wanted to leave because I was depressed and sad. And then there was the other part of me where I remembered my dog who I had rescued, about not very long before I had the accident, which I was supposed to go get a small little dog. But when I went down to rescue him, I got a big dog, and he was a fighter dog. And I remembered how fearless he was. So there was a part of me inside that wanted to stay alive. And so I am sure glad that I did, because now I'm very useful. I'm useful to the spirits. I'm useful to God and helping people. And I feel that it was good that I did not give up. But there was, you're right, there was a part of me that did not want to stay here.
1: Do you think your two after-death experiences, Kimberly, are what contributed to your mediumship and your medical intuitiveness?
0: Yes, I do feel that right now. Absolutely. The two near-death experiences opened up my 100% the abilities that I have now. But I was born with the abilities, but I don't think that they would have opened up the way they have opened up right now if I hadn't had the near-death experiences.
1: And only 10 years ago, you had a contactee experience, didn't you?
0: Yes, I did.
1: Which you stayed quiet about, because I've known you well over that.
0: Yes, I have.
1: What was your reasoning for coming forward with that now?
0: I didn't want to come forward for a few reasons. I'd mentioned my story to a couple spiritual people in the community, and they had said, you know, maybe it's not a good idea because, you know, you're a prominent healer and a spiritual speaker and, you know, different reasons. And then I thought, being a contactee is kind of, it can be scary and it can be uncomfortable. And to talk about it has a very interesting feeling to it. But in my situation, there were five other people with me, and they were all attending an event. We were all together when it happened, and every one of them has not wanted to talk about it either. And I always wanted to stay respectful to them also. But now, since things are coming out more and more, you know, it's coming out to be a more comfortable situation to talk about it, I feel like it helps people to feel more comfortable, especially now that the groups that I teach in, because I teach telepathy skills because I am telepathic, I teach remote viewing, and I teach mediumship development. And in my contactee experience, I felt like it's just now the time to talk about it, because it's real. It's real and it's truthful, and it needs to come out.
1: Was it a one-time contactee experience, or is it still continuing?
0: It happened one time. It happened one time. And if you want me to tell you about it, I can tell you about it.
1: Well, but I'll have you do that after the break. But they did not hurt you or anything, did they?
0: I had physical contact, yes. I had physical contact.
1: All right, we'll take that. We'll come back and talk about that in a moment. Kimberly Meredith with us, our medical intuitive and medium. 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
3: Ukraine taking a pounding from new Russian attacks. Officials there say at least 27 people were killed in Kyiv and 113 injured.
4: The death toll, it does continue to climb after Russia unleashed that major drone and missile attack on Kyiv overnight in what the city's mayor described as the most massive attack on the Ukrainian capital. And the Kremlin saying it only targeted military sites, but among the places hit was a nine-story residential building.
3: ABC's Britt Clennett. The Labor Department reports just 57,000 jobs were added in June. That's just half of what was expected. The daredevil couple who got engaged at the top of the Empire State Building released from jail after a brief court appearance today. No plea. They're due back in court next month. The FDA upgrading the recall of hundreds of thousands of bags of popular potato chips. The recall of Zaps and Dirty Brand chips now a level one, the highest risk level. This is ABC News.
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11: President Trump in a social media post says a deal between the U.S. and Iran is now, quote, complete. He says the U.S. Navy blockade of Iranian ports will now be lifted and claims he's authorizing the, quote, toll-free opening of the Strait of Hormuz, the waterway that's been blocked by Iran for months. There's no mention in the president's post about what was agreed to in terms of Iran's highly enriched uranium.
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6: We have a great story from someone who's helped themselves to heal by using the botanical known as Carnivora. 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Her name is Joni Nichols. This is quite a story.
7: Yes, it is. And Robert, my adventure started about 7 years ago. I was a mess. I had numerous infections. 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Mm-hmm. One of the scariest things was that my legs were swelling up out of control. It came to a head. 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
7: Great.
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1: And welcome back, George Norrie, along with Kimberly Meredith. Kimberly, let's talk about this 10-year-old contactee experience. Where were you when it first started?
11: I was at a spiritual event we were doing on Sundays, being held by a very nice lady. And there were five people there. One was a good friend of mine that I've known for years. She's a respiratory therapist because I think you know that I used to work in healthcare before I've had my awakening. And her and her husband were there. And we were gathered and getting flowers and food together. We were having a event where I do my readings and my healings. And so we were all getting together. Mm-hmm. And this, I can't disclose a person's name. I hope that's okay.
1: That's fine.
11: Okay, thank you. This man, spiritual man in the community, he was coming to it and he brought this humanoid to it. And they came, and when they came in, they were sitting on the couch. The humanoid was dressed in camouflage clothing. And
1: looked human?
11: The humanoid.
1: Did the humanoid look human?
11: He was 7 feet two.
1: That's pretty tall.
11: The other man that was with him is 6'2". And I didn't think anything of it. Okay. I was ignorant to any of this stuff going on. So I just don't know. And we were all like getting cookies together and flowers and things. And they were on the couch and they were talking very loudly. And the humanoid was just, you know, very boisterous and large and talking loud. And he was saying stuff like, I'm in the military and I had two near death, or no, he said, I had 2 to 3 near death experiences, and on and on and on. And then all of a sudden he turned around and he said, Kimberly, I want to talk to you. And I looked over at him and it happened very fast. And he said, here, let me show you something. And he put his hand out to me and I said, what? And he goes, I want to ask you something, but come here. And he put his hand out for me to touch his hand. So I touched his hand. And when he went to touch my hand, an electrifying shock went through my palm and straight into my heart. And I went back, and this other friend of mine went behind me, and my girlfriend, the respiratory therapist, screamed, leave her alone. And when I looked up at him, his eyes morphed and they were pink.
1: Jeez.
11: And then it happened really, really, really fast. And then I looked up at him and I said, let me go. And he was like staring at me. And I said, I don't know why I said this, but I go, I'm with God, leave. And then he just dropped my hand.
1: Was he hurting you at the time?
11: Well, the shock in my heart felt like I was having a heart attack. So I'm just going to finish the story. It was just so crazy. Okay, so the shock was hurting. His eyes were morphing. My friend behind me saw his eyes. They were pink. And then the shock was really bad. So when I go, I'm with God, he dropped my hand. He let go of my hand. Then he looked over at the person who I thought was a friend who brought him. And then they go, let's go. So they walk out the door. I remember he had to duck down to get out of the door. So he must have been over 7 foot something, because the door is 7 foot. I don't know what. Right. But he had to duck down to get out. And they left. Then I remember my friend said I had a seizure. So I went back like that. And my heart was like, sorry if I'm like talking funny right now, but when I remember it, it makes me shake.
1: That's right.
11: But my heart was like shake. I was like a lot of pain in my heart, like really bad. Like somebody like takes, I don't know if you ever had like a zapper, but like, I don't know, if you were to explain it, like somebody zapped you. So it was like a zap. And then my friend, my respiratory therapist friend, she said, oh my God. I said, what? She goes, whatever it is, it froze me. I couldn't get to you. So my other friend, he said, this is something crazy. Was that an ET? What was that? And I said, I don't know. The eyes were a color. So then an hour later, we're all trying to figure out what's going on. I was crying. Everything was a mess. We canceled the event. An hour later, there's a knock at the door. And the spiritual man, I can't say who he is, he comes back and he comes to the door. And I said, what are you doing here? And he said, I have to tell you, he's not going to come back. They're going to leave you alone. I said, leave me alone? What are you talking about? Who is it?
1: Who are these people? Right.
11: Yes. I said, who is this? What are they doing to me? Why are they coming here to hurt me? Why did he do that to my heart? What did they do to my heart? And he said, they're not going to come to bother you anymore, Kimberly. It's a tall. I said, what's a tall? And he says, it's a tall. And they're not going to hurt you. They got the information they wanted, and they're not going to come back anymore. And I said, okay. And then I said, where do they live? And he says, they're in Los Angeles at a hotel, some hotels.
1: Did you know at this point that they were humanoids, ETs?
11: No, I don't know anything about what talls meant or humanoids or ETs. The only thing is the other friend of mine in my apartment that grabbed me from behind, who caught me, he said, I think this is an extraterrestrial.
1: Right, but other than the height.
11: Because he saw the pink eyes.
1: Other than the pink eyes and the height, did they look human?
11: He did when he came in with the clothes and everything, but when he started talking loud, and then when he looked at me straight in the face when he zapped me, he did not look human at that point with the pink eyes. No, he did not look at that time. But then he shifted back when he left, and then for me to say I am with God, and then he left.
1: What did they want with you?
11: Well, when he came back, the other man, and he said, they're going to leave you alone. Okay, so after that, I said, why? He says, they got your information. And then he left. Then for days, I couldn't get my heart feeling like me. It felt like my heart felt like I had a heart attack. So I felt like I couldn't get my oxygen back. It didn't feel like...
1: Were you in afibrillation?
11: Yeah, it just felt like something had happened to my heart. Like I had like some kind of, you know, I had a shock go through my heart.
1: Oh, sure.
11: So my friend stayed with me for 3 days, and I drank fluids, and we didn't look. Back then, there wasn't anything to look. Like, I didn't know what to do. So I just like sat around. I watched TV shows. I watched Jim Carrey. I tried to laugh. I just did, you know, things like that. And
1: I hope you listen to us, right?
11: I wasn't listening to you yet. But then an interesting thing happened. My friend kept saying, are you afraid if I go home? Are you afraid they're going to come? And I kept asking my guides blinking, right? Yes, no, yes, no. And my guide said, no, I wasn't afraid. And my guides kept telling me, I'm not to be afraid. And it's a very interesting thing. I had chills going through my body. And I said, am I afraid? And they kept saying, no. And I kept saying, are they going to hurt me? And they said, no. And I said, is it because I said I am with God? And they kept saying, yes. And the interesting thing is that it did feel like a heart attack, but it did feel like sort of like a bond. And 9 years later, I have to say, I don't want to sound strange with you, George, or anything. Like, I don't want you to feel, but I feel like I have a bond with this experience and this humanoid. And like, I feel like there's some sort of connection between us. And it feels like I don't know. It was like not bad. It felt like it was sort of a, I don't, it feels interesting still. It's like a...
1: Was it like a relationship?
11: Yes. It was sort of like a heart chakra connection, and that he wasn't going to come back and ever hurt or doing like another, like when you first came on and you said that, did they come back again? And he has not come back again. No.
1: Do you want them to?
11: No. But I wanted, they wanted, not before, but now, for me to talk about it. When I have asked before, should I talk about it? My right eyes would say no. When I ask now to talk about it, they say yes.
1: Did they ever talk about how they got here?
11: How they got where?
1: Here, the planet Earth.
11: Oh. You're making me laugh. How they got to the planet Earth? I haven't asked. No one's asked them through me. Yeah, no one's asked me.
1: This spiritual advisor who was with him, he was human though, right?
11: Absolutely. They're using him. Yes, they're using him as an advisor. You're absolutely correct.
1: So he must know how they got here.
11: Absolutely. And I asked them not to ever contact me again.
1: Well, I thought you thought you had a good experience with them.
11: I don't want them to do another contact like that with my zapping in my heart. No. No, I don't want to do that.
1: What if that's over with and they don't have to do that anymore?
11: No, I set a clear boundary. Yeah, I said I am with God.
1: Did that scare them?
11: When I was in that experience where he wouldn't let go of my hand and he was doing the thing with the eyes back forth pink and he was scanning me, he let me go right away when I said that.
1: The minute he heard the word God, he dropped you, basically.
11: I said it like this, I am with God, and he dropped me.
1: What made you say that?
11: I don't know. I don't know. They just said that through me.
1: Did you think at any time they were going to hurt you?
11: I didn't think hurt, but the process of what he was doing, the scanning, was painful for me. It was painful in my heart.
1: Do you think they enhanced your abilities or not?
11: Yes.
1: Did you feel that afterwards?
11: Not right after, no.
1: But you can tell a difference now.
11: I can.
1: In what ways?
11: Well, I always was telepathic before, but now I feel it's advanced, and they're communicating more with the Elohim and the Ra group with me, because they have it on a mission with the Ra group, and they have it on a mission with the next 10 years. And they're communicating a disclosure they keep talking about to me in my left ear of coming about with certain numbers and codes.
1: You've been tested by scientists, haven't you?
11: Yes.
1: And you've passed with flying colors?
11: I would say I passed, but some of it bores me because they want to talk about other things besides some of the testing that they did.
1: What do you mean?
11: I mean, some of the places that, I'm not saying anything like I didn't like the places I went, and I do enjoy the places that I went to, but some of the things I think I'm ready to do other types of tests, you know, other things if I was to do. I think the medical testing went as far as it could go. I think there's other things that I could do that would be more of search and research, like telepathic skills and remote viewing tests that I have not been tested upon.
1: What did the scientists basically say about your abilities?
11: They said it was wonderful. I mean, I did all the blind testing with the medical intuitive and the healing abilities with dissolving matter and dissolving tissues and tumors and all that type of stuff. And that stuff the extraterrestrials and the humanoids love to do. And they want us to all advance and learn things like that. That's the stuff that they love. And maybe that's why they wanted to do some scanning in me.
1: And this was done at the Institute of Noetic Sciences, founded by the Apollo astronaut, the late Edgar Mitchell.
11: That's right, Edgar Mitchell.
1: He was a good guy, dear friend of ours.
11: Oh, that's nice. I didn't get to meet him in person because he crossed over already, but I felt his energy when I was over there.
1: You would have liked him. Now, we're going to take calls next hour with you, Kimberly. And if people want readings, do they ask you a question? What do you want?
11: They can just ask one question and I can go from there.
1: One question from there, folks, since you'll run with it. She's a medium, deals with the other side, and she's an intuitive. We'll be back in a moment with Kimberly Meredith and your calls on Coast to Coast AM.
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6: From ABC News, I'm Dave Packer. The June jobs report showed just 57,000 jobs were added, half of what was expected. ABC's Selena Way.
7: The unemployment rate went down as more people left the labor force. The share of the working age population that's either working or looking for work, that fell to the lowest in 5 years. And economists say it's a bad combination when you have fewer people in the job market as well as fewer people getting jobs. The data also showing that wage gains just simply have not been keeping up with rising prices, something that consumers have been struggling now for quite a while.
6: But those lower employment numbers prompted buying on Wall Street, investors thinking lower employment could lead to an interest rate cut. The daredevil couple who got engaged at the top of the Empire State Building have been released from jail following a brief court appearance. The couple did not enter pleas to multiple felonies, including reckless endangerment and burglary. They're due back in court next month. A person has now been charged for problems plaguing the renovation of the Lincoln Memorial Reflecting Pool in Washington. Three-time U.S. Olympian David Hearn has been indicted on a single count of destruction of property worth over $1,000.
8: President Trump claims
9: they came in with box cutters and they cut it.

0: Yep. Reporters asking U.S. Attorney Jeanine Pirro what Hearn allegedly used.
1: Did he have any tools, or was it just his bare hands?
2: Right now, we believe it's his bare hands, both hands.
1: So does that indicate in your belief that it was probably damaged before, or do you believe that he...
2: He damaged it.
1: Further, but do you believe it had already been damaged before?
2: He damaged the pool.
0: Hearn told ABC News he was biking near the pool when he saw a piece of loose paint in the water and reached out and touched the end. He insists he's no vandal, just a curious, concerned citizen.
3: ABC's Mary Bruce. The extreme heat is not over for some 180 million Americans. More triple-digit feels-like temperatures are on the way Friday. 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
3: A Florida man is dead following a confrontation in a Walmart parking lot. No charges have been filed, but bystanders watched as the man was shot and killed. ABC's Rhiannon Alley has more.
6: This confrontation over a parking space turning deadly outside a Walmart in Fort Lauderdale, Florida, leaving 62-year-old Bart DeGuglielmo on the ground, dying of a gunshot wound. An eyewitness telling ABC News it all started 5 minutes earlier with the two drivers yelling at each other through open windows.
3: The U.S. Coast Guard has released video of the agency seizing a boat allegedly owned by Brian and Lynette Hooker. The American woman has been missing since April, when Hooker claimed she fell overboard and was swept away. ABC's Victor Oquendo has more from Miami.
7: The Coast Guard boarding the sailboat on May 9th, 1 month after Brian says Lynette fell from their dinghy and was swept away by the ocean. The two men, who are not identified, tell the Coast Guard they are taking that boat, the Soulmate, to Fernandina Beach in North Florida.
8: Opening it for the owner.
9: Yeah. Is he going to meet you there?
8: I don't think so, okay. No.
9: So right now the boat's being seized.
7: While the Hookers are not named in the video, sources told ABC News the boat does belong to them. Last month, Coast Guard divers searched for Lynette in a new area off Elbow Key, near where the boat was previously anchored.
3: Iran's Joint Military Command Thursday warned oil tankers moving through the Strait of Hormuz to use its approved routes or face what it calls a forceful response. Dave Packer, ABC News.
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1: We'll take calls with the medium Kimberly Meredith in just a moment on Coast to Coast. 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
1: And welcome back to Coast, George Norrie with Kimberly Meredith. Kimberly, before we take calls, let's talk a little bit about your book, Awakening to the Fifth Dimension. Tell us about it and where people can get it.
6: Thank you, George. My book is called Awakening to the Fifth Dimension, Discovering Your Soul's Path to Healing. And it's about my near-death experiences, but also about how to awaken your own consciousness and move into not only the fifth dimension, but into the higher matrix, into many dimensions and frequencies, and to learn how to have daily meditation and practices and skills. And one of them is to let go of fear, learning to forgive, and the power of miracles and healing. And I also threw in a bunch of recipes. So I also have like smoothies and all kinds of fun stuff in there. And so I really dive in deep into learning how to activate your third eye and all kinds of fun stuff in here. I think you guys might like it. And also there's a lot of documented stories of miraculous healings from doctors. And so it's an all around book to take on vacations or have by your bedside. And it's

0: Thank you for asking. I am a hardcore medical intuitive. I really am. I really am channeling the Casey, but I do really do enjoy connecting to the families on the other side, and I do connect to the galactic, and I do love being a tra I'm a trans channel like Casey. I'm a trans channel.
1: He was one of the best, wasn't he?
0: Yeah, I'm dealing with him all the time. So yeah.
1: Now, when you give readings to our callers, will you be
0: Yeah.
1: blinking away?
0: I'm blinking right now, and I'm blinking right at you right now, George. I'm blinking.
1: Why are you blinking at me?
0: You're talking to me. I'm blinking because you're talking to me, and they blink at who's ever responding or communicating to me. They blink at you.
1: But I notice you do this in person a lot, don't you?
0: Yes, because I'm a trans channeler, so I blink as I trance. I blink. Yes.
1: Do people ask you what's wrong with you or what are you doing?
0: No. I mean, it's just they're used to who I am now. They're used to how I communicate. So most people just think that's just who I am now.
1: I mean, I remember when I first met you at Conscious Life Expo. Our friend Robert Quicksilver explained to me who you were and what you did. Then it made sense, but until I knew about it, I thought there was something wrong with you.
0: Well, I think people call me Blinky now. It's like Bewitched. Remember the TV show Bewitched where she twinkled her nose?
1: That's
0: It's like
1: right.
0: me. I blink my
1: Well,
0: eye.
1: Elizabeth Montgomery.
0: Oh yeah, that was her name.
1: And what was her name in the show? Do you remember?
0: I don't. Oh.
1: Samantha.
0: Oh yeah, that's right.
1: All right, you ready for calls?
0: Yes, I
1: And
0: am.
1: you
0: I'm
1: want them
0: ready
1: to
0: for that.
1: ask you a specific question? Is that
0: That's
1: what you want?
0: rocking. I'm okay with any question they want to ask me. My guides will go in. I just don't need too much information, but they can ask me any question they want. I'm ready to go.
1: All right, let's go east of the Rockies. Sheila's with us in Northern California. Hello, Sheila. Welcome to the program.
2: Hi. Thank you guys very much for taking my call. Kimberly, I would like to know if you can tell me what I can do to help my little dog.
0: Oh, your little doggy.
1: Is it a Chihuahua, Sheila?
2: It's a Chihuahua Papillon cross.
1: Wow, that's a little tiny thing. Go ahead,
0: Okay.
1: Kimberly.
0: Your little dog, Chihuahua.
2: Yes.
0: I feel like you knew him before, like he's a soulmate of yours, like it may be a dog that you had before, reincarnated. I feel like you knew this doggy before. I'm getting.
1: Might it have been a person, Kimberly, before?
0: I think it was an animal before that you had. Do you feel like that before? I also feel like he's dehydrated.
2: He's what?
1: Dehydrated, Sheila.
0: Dehydrated. I feel like something may be going on with the kidneys. Can you confirm any of that?
1: Is he sick, Sheila?
2: Yeah, he's being exposed to something, and I would have to say it has to do with his lungs as well as his kidneys.
0: Yeah, so they're communicating to me that you knew this your animal before in a past life. Another animal came in, and also they're telling me the kidneys. So the lungs is from coming the kidneys. What kind of water is your baby drinking?
2: I give her spring water. I don't give her tap water.
0: Okay, I
2: And
0: think.
2: she eats a lot of cucumbers.
0: Okay, honey. I think the spring water is not a good idea right now. The spring water is too hard for them because it's probably not a good idea at the moment. If you could move to like it was pure water.
1: And could a vet help out here, Kim?
0: Yeah, but pure water would be better. Do you know that water?
1: Is that a
2: Yeah.
1: brand name?
0: Yeah. It's a name that just doesn't have any extra anything to fight off like bacteria or anything. Spring water sometimes is a little hard on animals.
1: All right, good luck, Sheila.
0: Thank you so much, and I'm going to send prayers.
1: Now, when you tell us the process you were doing, Kimberly, to get those answers, what
0: Okay,
1: happened?
0: so

0: I hear in my ear a whisper from the guides and the angels to tell me where right away the root cause is coming from the kidneys and not getting enough hydration and the water is wrong. I just hear, I know, I hear. And I also know that her pet is an animal that she had from a past life. They were showing me another animal came back in to be with her again. They're also showing me the sign of the seven, which is the Christ light. I don't even know how many times seven was in the Bible. They're telling me, I don't think her pet will be healed. They're telling me her pet, her animal will be healed. They're showing me will be healed.
1: That's thanks to you.
0: Thank you. I will do a healing.
1: When you do these healings,
0: Amen.
1: do you get these feelings directly?
0: I do. I'll know if somebody can be healed or will be healed, and I know when it can't be healed, but there's a time to live and a time to cross. But sometimes, doctors are not the higher court. God, the Holy One, is the higher court, and sometimes we can receive a healing, and this is so amazing that we can do that.
1: That's fantastic. All right, next up, let's go to Tammy in North Carolina. Tammy, welcome to the program.
2: Hi, George. Hi, Kimberly.
1: Hi.
2: Kimberly, I'm a
0: Hi.
2: huge fan. I have your book and I've been following you for a long time.
0: Thank you.
2: My question is, can you hear me okay?
1: Yeah.
2: Okay. My question is this. I nearly died last November 26th. I was sick and I just didn't get better and I was in bed for a few weeks and, I passed out a couple of times going to the bathroom and back and scared my husband so bad that he called the ambulance. They took me to the ER and it took them a couple of weeks to even figure out how to help me with different tests that made me even sicker. But I also had the gallbladder surgery in late March. And since then, I've really had a hard time. I've been struggling to get my life back. And I'm just wondering, I went from not walking because they don't tell you that you lose your ability to walk if you're not walking. So I was fine before. I did all kinds of things. And then all of a sudden, I'm this person that is like, an invalid. And I'm using a cane, but I get around my house and my front porch and stuff without my cane. But I just want to know if I'll get my life back. I try every day really hard. I have a big flower garden just so I can have my mindset go to a pretty happy place, by planting flowers and seeing them every day with the birds and butterflies and everything. So I'm trying everything I can, but I just want to get better all the way.
1: And you had the surgery, Tammy?
2: I had the surgery in late March,
1: All right,
2: but it was
1: Meredith, Kimberly, what
2: terrible.
1: do you see?
0: So I'm gonna answer a few quick questions, answer a few answers real quick that I'm picking up. I'm picking up that you have like a spirit, you can just say confirmed or not. They're showing me that you have a spiritual path, like you were a spiritual person. I don't know if you were a teacher, what you were doing before with your life, but they show me that you were on some sort of spiritual path. Can you confirm that?
2: Yes, I'm very extremely empathic, and when people cross from my family, they come to me. When people are sick, I see a picture of them and like behind my eyes or a
0: Okay.
2: video, but usually it's a picture
0: They're
2: and I
0: also
2: just look.
0: showing me that there's an, I'm sorry to interrupt, but they're also showing
2: Go
0: me
2: ahead.
0: really quick that you have a family member that passed away that's sitting on your shoulder, not in the living room, but he hangs out in the kitchen with you. And he also was with you when you had your surgery. This is a man. It feels very fatherly or grandfatherly. So I don't know if your dad passed away or your grandpa passed away, but he's waving to me and he's saying, I'm with you and I'm trying to help you get better.
1: What do you think of that, Tammy?
2: That's exactly right. That's my dad. He died in 2017, the same
0: Your
2: exact date
0: dad.
2: that my husband took me to the hospital,
0: Yeah,
2: November
0: so he's
2: 26th.
0: waving. He's waving at me, and he's saying to me, "Kimberly, I am on her left shoulder right now, and I'm waving at you." And he's also telling me he likes to be around the kitchen. I don't know why, but I don't know if he cooks a lot or he did cook,
1: Or
0: but
1: you
0: he's.
1: ate a lot.
0: I ate a lot. And anyway, he's telling me, I love you so much. And he's also saying to me, you have like a heart of gold. And he's telling me that you like to help people also. So he's telling me you are going to get better. There are some minerals and vitamins that are lacking in you. Just one more last thing. He's telling me something about a vitamin deficiency maybe going on. So make sure you get your blood test. I don't know the last time you got your blood test, but check for vitamin B.
1: All right.
0: Good. Are you there still?
1: Good advice. Good advice. She's taking notes on you, Kimberly.
0: Okay. Okay. Thank you so much. I love you.
1: Let's go to Tulalip, Washington. Natalia's with us. Welcome to the show. Hi, Natalia.
3: Hi, George. And hi, Kimberly. Thank you
0: hi.
3: So much. Hi. So I was calling about my son, Levi, who had a near-death experience almost 2 years ago. And I was wondering if you can connect with and see his condition and, or do I need to give details?
0: Okay, connecting with Levi's condition?
3: Yeah, if he had blood clots to both of his lungs and a cardiac arrest and he was down for a half an hour and
0: okay.
3: They revived him. But he has an anoxic brain injury and in a in and out semi-comatose state.
0: Okay.
3: And yeah.
0: Okay. And yeah, so I do see that Levi was saved by the Holy Spirit. I do see that he has like a family of angels around him, that he does connect. I don't know, is he verbal? Because they're showing me that he does connect to a soul family of angels.
3: Oh, beautiful.
0: They're showing me. He does have the sign of the 11s around him.
1: What does that mean, Kimberly?
0: It means that he's connecting to a very strong connection of the afterlife and moving towards... And did you say he was verbal or nonverbal?
3: He was able to mouth I love you and hi mom. Most
0: okay, important. Great.
3: But yeah, but that he was, you know, touch and go earlier this year and kind of scary times. And I just want to say I'm in full acceptance of, you know, the Creator's path for him.
0: Okay. I do see that because he has the 11 and the 9s with him, that he's being taken care of. You're a great mother. He's being taken care of. And also, though, he's not suffering, they're telling me, that he's in a divine dimension of consciousness with him. So I don't know if you make contact with him daily, but he is hearing you. So we're going to call in God, the Holy Spirit, you know, to activate more healing for him. But thank you for calling.
1: All right, good luck to you. I hope that works out. It gets very emotional for a lot of people, Kimberly,
0: and,
1: doesn't it?
0: Yeah, and also people absolutely can do private sessions with me where I could go deeper and add any kind of supplements or minerals that you guys would like me to add. We're on air. It might not be good for other people, but for Levi, only Levi, I could add and help you out.
1: All right, let's go to Donna in Casa Grande, Arizona, west of the Rockies. Hi, Donna. Go ahead.
4: Well, hi, George. Hi, Kimberly.
0: Hi.
4: Hi. I was just wondering if you could pick up on why I'm, like, so tired every day trying to get things done, but I really only have about 2 hours in me in the morning, and I just lay in bed, like, listening to the radio all day.
0: Yeah, you know, right when you came on, I did see something circling around your head, and I do see a flash of light. I'm thinking maybe you're not getting enough oxygen, and also there's somebody that passed away trying to make contact with you. So what? I don't know if you're getting enough exercise. Like you said, you're in bed, but they're saying there's definitely something going on. But, well, I don't know if you believe in the afterlife, but there is definitely somebody trying to make contact with you.
4: Yeah. Okay.
0: but laying in bed definitely doesn't, you definitely need to get out more, my guide is saying, and get some exercise there.
4: I get out like 2 hours in the morning, but it's so hot here. Like after 7 o'clock, I can't stand it. It's just too hot outside. And
0: okay. Well, maybe not outside, because they're definitely showing me something around your head and the back of your neck. So the upper cervical area, they're showing me. And then going down. Yeah, that's what I'm getting. That's just what I'm getting. The other side, they're saying there's some sort of male kind of trying to make contact with you.
4: Okay. I'm not sure who.
0: Okay.
4: One of my neighbors passed away a couple years ago, and he was such a nice guy.
0: So the other thing about why you're laying in bed, I did get there was a depression that might be hitting you.
1: Now, spirit guides are passing this information on to you, Kimberly.
0: They're showing me numbers over her, and they're also giving me a frequency code. They're showing me that there may be some conflicting energy happening within her, which is showing me that there may be not totally depressed, but something about a depression going on, a lack of vitamins happening for her. And so I said to go out and exercise, and she said she already does that and it gets too hot for her. Then maybe do it in the house. They're also showing me for her, there might be something going on with her work. Is she still on the line that she's having some
1: issues? We're going to a break, but we'll be back with more in a moment on Coast to Coast AM.
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4: ABC News, I'm Dave Packer. A dangerous and potentially deadly heat wave has settled over half the country. ABC News meteorologist Melissa Griffin.
5: And this is extreme heat risk. That's because this is a rare, long-duration heat wave with little to no relief at night. So even those overnight temperatures still quite warm, all the way from the Northeast down to Atlanta in that extreme risk. And we're not going to see that relief for several more days.
4: Months after the FBI raided Georgia's Fulton County election office and seized hundreds of boxes of 2020 ballots, the agency is now surging resources into the state, 260 FBI personnel, including intelligence analysts from around the country, to help with the effort. A survivor found alive in the rubble left behind by those deadly earthquakes in Venezuela. First responders say they rescued a security guard in the basement of a collapsed shopping center more than a week after last week's earthquakes. The death toll from the

0: Disaster continues to rise, now at 2,595,000 still missing. This is ABC News.
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7: I'm AccuWeather meteorologist Joe Lundberg. There's a reason visitors from all over the world stream into southern Maine every summer. With daytime highs averaging in the upper 70s and lows in the 50s, many consider our weather summertime perfection. But we also get our share of severe thunderstorms, strong winds, and dangerous lightning. Don't let summer storms sneak up on your plans. Tune in for frequent AccuWeather updates on Southern Maine's official weather station, News Radio 98.5 FM and AM 560 WGAN.
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4: Whether it's physical activity, obesity, diet, smoking, low on hormones, stress, sleep disorders, or your age, can be supported by reducing inflammation and aiding the body to heal its

0: 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If there is inflammation, that inflammation needs to be stopped. High blood pressure, high cholesterol, kidney disease, various types of cancer, depression, autoimmune disorders, osteoporosis, even fatty liver are chronic signs of inflammation and can be aided by supporting the body's ability to protect those cells that it needs. And that is the purpose of ImmuStem and AdaptiStem together, supporting the body to be the best it can be.
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3: And welcome back to our final segment. George Norrie along with Kimberly Meredith as we talk about her abilities, Awakening to the Fifth Dimension. Her website is thehealingtrilogy.com, linked up at coasttocoastam.com. Kimberly, Donna, very quickly from Casa Grande, Arizona, still on the line. What did you want to say to her?
7: Oh, with Donna?
3: Yes.
7: Oh, I don't. Donna, are you there?
8: If I was working, but I'm retired.
7: Okay. Yeah, so I was going to say that sometimes when I do vitamins and supplements, I do the dosing with my blinking eyes. So I'll ask my guides, does this person need B or D? And they'll blink yes or no and all that. And they were just saying that maybe what's going on is that you may need some extra serotonin. So I don't know if that makes sense or not.
8: Okay.
7: Right. Yeah.
3: Take that away. Thanks, Donna. Appreciate
7: it. Thank you, sweetheart. Thanks for calling in.
3: Next up, Ruth in Maryland's with us. Hi, Ruthie. Go ahead.
9: Hi, George and Kimberly. Thank you so much for taking my call. And Kimberly, I'm so sorry about your accident. And especially your dog accident. And the story really inspired me because I had a dog accident, George, and is that a little over a year ago, I had a very similar dog accident. But he was trying to go after another dog that was loose that was going after my cat, and I was slammed to the ground and broke my leg really bad. So I just want you to know that you really inspired me, and it makes me feel really thankful that I'm still alive and that I can even walk, because I was in the hospital for like a week in D.C. and had to have a blood transfusion and all. But so you really inspired me and made me even more thankful. And my question for you is, just tonight, this just happened tonight, right after Coast came on, I opened my door up because it's actually cold out here outside, and I'm sitting outside right now looking at this. I live in the woods, and when I opened up the door, I saw a bright flash of light, like real quick, and over in the woods, like almost like as bright as lightning, but it couldn't be lightning, even heat lightning. And so I'm looking at the spot right now as I'm talking to you. I'm sitting outside, so, and there's nobody else down here. I'm at the end. So what do you think it could have been, Kimberly? And thank you.
7: Well, I love your story, and praise God that you're okay. You know, the flashing light could either be an angel or a guide of yours, and I'm picking up a feminine energy. I don't know if you had a female pass away or you're connected to, the Virgin Mary, but there's like a woman energy around you, and it could be something coming at you like that. That's what I'm picking up.
3: All right, let's go to more calls on the wild card line. T is with us in Hawaii. Hello, T.
10: Hi, George.
3: Good to have you with us.
10: I really love your show.
3: Thank you very much. Do you have a question for Kimberly?
10: Yes. There's several things. A couple things. My health, as far as if she can maybe do a healing for excruciating pain, and also my arteries. But more importantly, I just lost someone recently, and I was wondering if you can tell me what happened and how they passed, what took place.
7: I first wanted to go in before you said anything, and they want to go in and work on your heart. So were you having problems with your heart?
10: No. Well, I was hospitalized before because of my arteries. I have blood pressure, and the medications don't really seem to work.
7: Yeah, my guides are talking about your heart being an issue right now. And they're also talking about something about a leg of yours, or blood pressure going down to a leg. Something about a leg happening, one of your legs being numb or tingly. So I don't know if you're having issues with your legs or your arms. But definitely getting more hydration in your system. The person that passed away, what is their name?
10: B.
3: What was that, T?
10: B.
3: P, that's her name?
10: Yes, B. Call her B, like the letter B.
3: B, like B as in Baker.
7: Okay, and you want to know what happened to her?
3: Kimberly, we're going to have to move on.
7: I couldn't hear what he was saying. I'm sorry, but I'm going to send a healing to him with his condition right now.
3: But apparently somebody named B passed away, and he wanted to know what happened. Do you get that impression?
7: Yeah, I got that impression. And she's telling me she's fine. She's in the afterlife. And she made it completely fine, and not to worry that she's around him all the time, but more concerned about his health, and going and doing a prayer for him.
3: Okay, let's go to Kathy in Columbus, Indiana, east of the Rockies. Hi, Kathy, is that right?
11: Yes.
3: Okay, go ahead.
11: Thank you for taking my call.
7: Hi.
11: My question is about my husband. He passed away in 2019,
12: and I've been severely depressed since. And I'm just kind of wondering if you could tell me anything about him, because ever since he's been gone, I feel his presence in the house.
7: Okay. Did your husband die of like an immune-suppressed condition?
12: Pardon?
7: Did your husband die of an immune-suppressed condition? Because he's holding his heart, his chest.
12: I don't know. He passed away from a fall from a scaffold.
7: Yes, I'm getting a connection from your husband. I don't always get it right away, but he's like holding his chest. So what would you like to ask me about him?
12: Yes, I would. I had a lot of questions because I wasn't there. I just got a call saying that he was gone. And
7: okay.
3: What would your question be?
7: So let me give you an answer. So, because he's coming in very fast and he's saying to me, I'm in the bedroom all the time with you. And there's something about the bedroom. So I could just give you some information. I don't know if you have a picture of him in the bedroom, but he says, I don't hang out in the living room. I'm not in the kitchen, but I'm in the bedroom with you a lot. And I didn't leave you. I'm with you still, but I'm around the bedroom. So I don't know if you have something in the bedroom.
12: It's kind of strange because I have a two-bedroom. But in my bedroom, I don't sleep in. I haven't slept in there rarely ever since he's been gone. I sleep on a sofa, but I have another bedroom that I don't sleep in. But I feel his presence at times really strong. Because there's a bath, you have to go through the one bedroom to get to the bathroom, which I hate, but I feel his presence at times really strong. And I just.
7: Well, he's somewhere, if you can listen to me really quick, he's telling me exactly where he hangs out. He's telling me, I don't know about the two bedrooms, but he's saying no on one bedroom and there's another bedroom because there's something in one of the bedrooms that you have something of his there. And that's why he hangs out in there. But anyway, he is telling me that he's around you, sweetheart.
3: And I guess that's also a good thing, Kimberly.
7: Yeah, well, also, yes, it is, George. And also, he's telling me something about a family. So I don't know if he had other family involved, like kids.
3: All right, we've got a whole slew of calls.
7: But I have a long, he wants to talk a lot about kids, too. So I don't know.
3: But you're saying he's okay on the other side.
7: Yeah, he's okay. He's talking a lot. Yeah, he's talking a lot. So,
3: Kimberly, when a soul reincarnates, do they still have the ability to communicate with you?
7: Absolutely.
3: Carl in Michigan on the wild card line. Hi, Carl. Go ahead.
13: Yeah, hi. I kind of stuck with making some financial decisions, but most of my life, I feel somebody's been looking after me. In fact, one time I had a playing the piano, let it be, and my dog was barking, and my friend took a picture and showed all these orbs around me. We often wondered what that was. But I always feel I've had some near bad experiences that I didn't happen. And I always feel it's a mother or sister or somebody else.
7: Are you asking really fast, like when your finances are going to pick up?
13: I'm sorry, I had trouble understanding the question.
7: Are you asking when your finances are going to pick up?
13: Yeah, well, I've been kind of stuck in making some financial decisions. And I don't know why. I just can't do anything.
7: Yeah, so my guys are pretty fast with helping people with abundance and moving forward. That's why we work in the fifth dimension. We don't want people to stay stuck in 3D. So we love helping you with that. So like if you just ask me, you know, how do I align? So that's why I do soul frequency code readings. When you're in your code and your frequency, then it just moves really quickly. So you could just ask, you know, what's my code number? And, you know, I could do that for you at some point. But, you know, they're saying 2029 is going to be really hopping for you. 2020, you know, these are the numbers that I'm picking up really quick for you.
13: 29. Or just a number.
3: What was that, the Carl?
13: I didn't understand the number 2029. Is that, what does that mean?
3: Kimberly, you with us?
7: That's the year we're that they're saying it's going to be a great year for you. We're moving into 2027, 28, 29 is really great. 27 could be moving into who you really are, the alignment that you're moving to. So your main frequency code, they're telling me, is a 7, which means you'd be really good at teaching or meditating or something like that. But moving into the year of 2028, 2029.
3: Okay, good luck with you, Carl. Let's take a few more calls, and then we're going to wrap things up with Kimberly Meredith. Let's go to Garrett yes. in Georgia. Welcome to the show. Hi, yes. Garrett.
14: Hey, George, can you hear me?
3: Yeah.
14: Hey, guys. Yeah, I just, I was thinking about my dad on this topic. I passed away for 42 seconds when I was 14 years old on Thanksgiving weekend. Me and him were kayaking down the Yellow River. Long story short, I was life flighted, and I was a hard case as a kid growing up. I gave my parents some crap, you know, and then after he passed away in 2012, I joined the military, completely turned my life around.
3: Thanks
14: and,
3: for serving, Garrett. Thank you, sir.
14: Absolutely. Man, it's my pleasure to serve others. I've been seeing a lot of cardinals lately, and it was kind of funny because during his service, we did our own thing at the house, and there's three birds representing myself, my brother, and my mom. Three birds came from the left to the right, and then one bird came from the right to the left, and they just kind of fluttered, and then boom, they split. The one went off and the three went off, and I just wanted to know, you know.
3: We're almost out of time, Garrett. You know. So what do these birds mean, Kimberly?
7: I can answer it quickly. Yeah, I do feel that your dad making contact with you. I feel like you knew each other in a past life and you had a soul, really strong soul connection again. I do see the number 8 between the two of you, which is a soulmate infinity sign together. I feel like he's still making contact with you in other ways also. Because you were involved in the military, I feel like that in alone, you were born with a sign of the 9 on your forehead, which is a sign of being in service, sign of family. I feel like if you're not involved with family, I don't know if you're married right now or you're going to get married, but they're telling you want to confirm that?
3: We don't have time for that, Kim.
7: Okay. Anyway, they're just telling me you're on the right path of doing the work that you're doing right now, and your dad is always making contact with you. He did through the cardinals, and he's going to keep making contact with you. Thank you for letting me do the reading.
3: Kim, if people want to communicate with their dearly departed, what do you recommend they do?
7: They can, oh my gosh, take mediumship development courses. I teach them. Other people teach them. Also, every day, meditate. Get into that vibration of being in the frequency of the Holy One, the elevation of quietness, feeling that love inside of your heart. And the guides and the angels, they want to be with you. They want to be with us right now because we're moving into this shift, this time that the loved ones from the afterlife want to help us evolve. So it's really important right now.
3: Kimberly, where did we get your book again, Awakening to the Fifth Dimension?
7: It's on Amazon, Barnes & Noble. It's on my website, thehealingtrilogy.com. So it's out there. And I just love being on Coast to Coast AM. I listen to you guys every night. And I'm still so good being on here tonight. So happy 4th of July, everybody, and happy UFO Day.
3: All right, Kimberly, thank you so much. Kimberly Meredith, her website again is thehealingtrilogy.com. Linked up for you at coasttocoastam.com. And her book is called Awakening to the Fifth Dimension, Discovering the Soul's Path to Healing. It's a fantastic read. For Dan Galante, Donna Walker, Tom Danheiser, Sue Trikas, Lex Lonehood, Sean LaDesor, Alec Fernandez, Tim Banal, George Knapp, and Richard Serrett, I'm George Norrie, somewhere out there on Coast to Coast AM. We'll see you on our next edition. Until then, Be safe, everyone.

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5: 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He looks into the camera and says, "I've changed," or this or that, and he does it without blinking. And he's a good actor. He looks sincere, and I'm sorry, I'm just not buying it. 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
7: From ABC News, I'm Sherry Preston. Another hot, humid day in store for about 180 million of us as the 4th of July holiday weekend kicks off, raising some concerns about whether planned 4th of July festivities will be able to go on as planned.
8: Temperatures reaching triple digits in Washington, with added humidity making it feel even hotter. Due to the conditions, U.S. Capitol Police canceling the public viewing rehearsals for a Capitol 4th concert. The show now in jeopardy due to the heat.
7: ABC's Melissa Adan with the heat index today expected to soar into the triple digits. ABC News meteorologist Lee Goldberg says relief is still several days away.
9: Another day of extreme heat from the Midwest into the East, although you're definitely seeing the core of the heat movies from Memphis to Raleigh up to Philly and New York feeling like almost 110. Some relief starting to get into the Great Lakes interior northeast by the time we get into Saturday. Still baking in parts of the South. You're really waiting till Sunday for the relief in New York and Boston. Still hot in D.C. at that point.
7: A grand jury in New Orleans has indicted Louisiana's Republican Attorney General Liz Murrell on 16 charges, including malfeasance in office and public intimidation after reportedly threatening the jobs of city leaders. Murrell's lawyer, Laura Canziano-Rodrigue, vowing to help her client fight the allegations.
10: This is obviously an attention grab here, politically motivated, and so it's unfortunate that something like this could ultimately lead to affecting further investigations.
7: A remarkable story of survival in Venezuela after a security guard was rescued from the rubble of a residential complex 8 days after the buildings collapsed around him. The man surviving thanks to a pocket of air at his workstation until rescuers could get to him. Los Angeles County Deputy Chief Chris Allender with the International Rescue Team helped free him.
11: All of our building engineers got together. They created, we started working the problem. They created

0: a safety plan to keep the victim safe and the rescuer safe. It took 5 days and a lot of effort.
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1: As the entertainment world's big love story prepares to get underway in New York City this weekend, security is ramping up in anticipation. ABC's Morgan Norwood.
4: After days of secrecy, the two-day wedding celebration for Taylor Swift and Travis Kelce kicking off at Madison Square Garden, starting with the rehearsal dinner for 100 guests. The arena under tight security, an NYPD sniper team arriving and setting up on the roof.
1: The Michigan parents accused in the death of their 7-year-old morbidly obese son will undergo competency evaluations before they decide whether to move forward with the case. Here's ABC's Dave Packer.
5: Jessica and Damian O'Brien are charged with murder and torture in the death of their 7-year-old son. They're accused of neglecting Casper O'Brien, who weighed 255 pounds when he died last year. Prosecutors say he suffered from severe obesity, bed sores, and other untreated medical conditions. Defense attorneys say they need more time to review hundreds of pages of medical records and argue the charges are too severe. The judge denied bond, and the next hearing is set for September 9th. Dave Packer, ABC News.
1: Police in Brockton, Massachusetts have imposed a temporary curfew after a shooting at a World Cup event injured 4 people. All 4 transferred to local hospitals for treatment, and their conditions remain unknown. And in Pakistan, an overcrowded bus has plunged from a highway into a rocky ravine, killing 40 people. Sherry Preston, ABC News.
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7: Now, your AccuWeather forecast.
8: The extreme heat warning remains in effect for interior Maine, with a heat advisory along the seacoast until 8 this evening. There's an air quality alert until midnight Sunday night. Mostly sunny today with extreme heat and humidity. The high near the record of 97 set in 1898. The AccuWeather real field temperature will head to 106. Tonight, clear to partly cloudy, warm and muggy, though 70. Independence Day, a mix of sun and clouds, and not as extreme. There may be a spotty thunderstorm, high 90. For Sunday, partly sunny, less humid, high 84. Even cooler for Monday with clouds and some sun, high 75. Tuesday, partly sunny, high 70. I'm AccuWeather meteorologist Joe Lundberg on Southern Maine's official weather station. 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
10: Here comes the heat.
9: Good morning. I'm Gordon Deal, along with Nicole Murray, on this Thursday, July 2nd. Glad you could be with us. Here's what we have for you this hour.
10: After cooking the Midwest, a heat dome intensifies for the Northeast, where temperatures could feel like 115 degrees.
9: Russian missiles and drones rained on Ukraine's capital overnight, killing 13 people and injuring dozens of others.
10: The U.S. defeated Bosnia and Herzegovina for its first World Cup knockout victory in 24 years, advancing to the round of 16.
9: And after losing on birthright citizenship at the Supreme Court, Republicans are considering a new path forward, like a constitutional amendment.
11: It's been a while since there's been a constitutional amendment ratified. It's pretty involved. So first you need to have two-thirds of the House and two-thirds of the Senate, and then it actually goes to the states, and you need to have three-quarters of all states agree and ratify the amendment.
9: Sarah Fortinsky at The Hill on Republicans split on next steps regarding birthright citizenship. President Trump says there's been progress as U.S. and Iranian officials resume talks in Qatar. He told reporters that the denuclearization of Iran is moving along well. Meanwhile, Qatar and Pakistan said earlier today that positive progress was made during the indirect talks in Doha regarding issues related to the memorandum of understanding that continued the current ceasefire. There's no sign Washington and Tehran made headway toward a lasting peace. Trump on potentially restarting military action.
12: Well, I think they've come a long way. We hit them very hard last week. I think they're fine. I think we're going to... It's the denuclearization of Iran.
9: Reuters says negotiators for the two countries spent 2 days in Doha discussing maritime traffic in the Strait of Hormuz and unfreezing Iran's funds, two critical issues under the initial agreement. Qatar says the next meeting will take place after funeral processions for Iran's late supreme leader, who's due to be buried a week from today. Oil futures, by the way, are at $71 a barrel this morning. A major drone and missile attack by Russian forces has killed at least 13 people overnight and injured dozens of others in the Ukrainian capital of Kyiv. It happened hours after Ukrainian President Volodymyr Zelensky warned of it. Here's this morning's Mike Gavin.
13: The assault with ballistic and cruise missiles and drones damaged buildings and civilian infrastructure across the city. Many residents took shelter at metro stations. Officials in Kyiv said damage was recorded in 30 locations across the city, mainly residential buildings and civilian infrastructure. Ukraine's Air Force said Russia had launched 74 missiles and 496 drones overnight, mainly targeting the capital. It says while the country's air defenses were able to repel most of these, 25 ballistic missiles and 12 drones struck 33 locations. Gordon.
9: Thank you, Mike. Russia claimed to have targeted Ukrainian defense and energy infrastructure in response to recent attacks on Russian power stations from Moscow to the Black Sea. The attacks led to a rare confession by Russian President Vladimir Putin that his country was facing fuel shortages. The real feel temperature this weekend could be 110 degrees or more from Washington, D.C. to Boston, thanks to a dangerous heat wave that carries humidity. The July 4th weekend conditions arrive as millions of us, of course, prepare to celebrate the nation's birthday outdoors. The record-breaking heat scorched parts of the Midwest yesterday, but will peak during one of the busiest travel and outdoor celebration periods of the year, prompting cities to expand cooling centers, shorten parade routes, and activate emergency response plans. New York City Mayor Zoran Mamdani.
14: What we ask New Yorkers to do is to be mindful of the danger that accompanies those temperatures. That means make sure that you stay hydrated, make sure that you're putting on sunscreen, make sure that you're taking as many breaks as possible from being outside, and if you can, to stay indoors and to stay in air conditioning.
9: The National Weather Service says more than 160 million people are under major or extreme heat risk through the end of the week. These categories are associated with a sharp increase in heat-related illnesses. By the way, if you've missed anything from today's show, there's an easy way to catch up. All you have to do is tell Alexa, Siri, or Google to play This Morning with Gordon Deal. It's 11 minutes now after the hour.
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6: Thanks for being with us. Welcome into Thursday. Republicans on Capitol Hill are divided over the best path forward after the Supreme Court rejected President Trump's effort to restrict birthright citizenship through his day one executive order. It's a story by Sarah Fortinsky, national politics reporter at The Hill. Sarah, what's next?
7: So after the ruling, President Trump called for Congress to take action. Of course, there's an understanding on The Hill that this is probably going to require a constitutional amendment. So we're seeing this divide now where President Trump is saying explicitly that this doesn't require a long and wieldy constitutional amendment process. And then other Republicans on the Hill are trying to figure out the best path forward to address birthright citizenship, which is, you know, a core pillar of President Trump's policy, while also making sure that, you know, they don't face the roadblocks that a constitutional amendment, you know, it's a steep uphill climb to actually ratify an amendment. So trying to figure out the best path forward at the moment.
6: Jeez, yeah. All right. So take us back to school for just a minute and review what would be involved here for a constitutional amendment.
7: So it's been a while since there's been a constitutional amendment ratified. It does require, it's pretty involved. So first you need to have 2/3 of the House and 2/3 of the Senate. And then it actually goes to the states and you need to have 3/4 of all states agree and ratify the amendment. So at the moment that really does not seem so feasible. You know, in Congress, we have very divided House and Senate and it's, you know, pretty close. So the idea of getting 2/3 of either chamber or 3/4 of the states to get on board with this is, it'd be very difficult to imagine.
6: Sure. We're speaking with Sarah Fortinsky, national politics reporter at The Hill. The story is called GOP Split on Path Forward After Birthright Citizenship Blow. So what other path could be taken here?
7: So what we're seeing is there are a couple of other bills that could address illegal immigration and also try to address something called birth tourism, which is this idea that people coming to America on tourist visas and while they're pregnant and then giving birth so that their children would obtain U.S. citizenship. So it's basically there's some folks on Capitol Hill that are thinking about ways to target that loophole specifically and basically not, you know, try to achieve all of what the president wants from his birthright citizenship restrictions, but just try to address some of these, you know, some of the things that cause a higher rate of illegal immigration. So some of the legislation that we're seeing would specifically target that. But there is still this focus on a constitutional amendment. Jeez. So we'll see how that goes.
6: But there's got to be, I guess, some measure of urgency here, right, given the nature of politics with midterm elections coming up.
7: Yeah, I mean, the president has said that he wants Congress to start on this immediately. And we're seeing increasing calls from Republicans to address

0: address birth tourism. So I think, it's still a conversation that folks are having. We'll see how it evolves. It's hard to imagine exactly, what legislation would take hold and have that kind of a momentum. We're seeing a lot of different proposals at the moment, so it might take a week or however long to just sort of see how that plays out.
1: Yeah.
0: But it's definitely top of mind for everybody on Capitol Hill.
1: I think you said in your story it was Senator John Cornyn from Texas is behind the kind of the birth tourism approach. Senator Lindsey Graham on board. What was the approach from Senator Tom Cotton of Arkansas?
0: So Tom Cotton, so he's the chair of the Senate Intel Committee. He's basically saying that instead of just pursuing this legislation, that folks should focus on, cracking down on illegal immigration, and that would essentially have the same effect. If you want to prevent people from coming to the country illegally or from obtaining U.S. citizenship through what they might see as fraudulent means, instead, if you, crack down on the borders and allocate more resources to some of these immigration tools and immigration deterrents, by doing so, you would kind of achieve the same effect.
1: Thanks, Sarah. Sarah Fortinsky, national politics reporter at The Hill. 19 minutes now after the hour. On This Morning, America's First News, here's Nicole Murray.
2: And now, the three big things you need to know. Number one.
3: President Trump says there has been progress as U.S. and Iranian officials concluded peace talks in Qatar yesterday via mediators, telling reporters the denuclearization of Iran is moving along well. Vice President J.D. Vance on whether peace will last.
4: That's kind of up to the Iranians. If they try to rebuild their nuclear program, if they try to start shooting at commercial vessels again, that's going to change our calculus. But right now, what the president has said is go and make a deal, go and negotiate in good faith, and that's what he's empowered us to do.
3: Oil prices fell for a third straight day this morning after Qatar confirmed that progress regarding the Strait of Hormuz had been made.
2: Number two.
3: A dangerous heat wave is intensifying along the East Coast, with worsening conditions expected this weekend as millions prepare to celebrate the 4th of July outdoors. New Jersey Governor Mikey Sherrill.
5: If you're going out, drink water, stay in the shade, be smart.
3: Weather officials say more than 300 temperature records are expected to be set by Saturday.
2: Number three.
3: The brother of an NFL player has been arrested in Atlanta after he allegedly killed his mother in her home the day before. Kiari Campbell is being charged with murder, aggravated assault, and possession of a knife in connection with the killing. The suspect is the brother of Baltimore Ravens defensive end Calais Campbell. A 10-year-old boy in St. Louis, Missouri, has been charged with first-degree murder in the shooting death of his 7-month-old niece. After questioning, the infant's father was also arrested and charged with second-degree murder and multiple child endangerment charges. Federal Reserve Chairman Kevin Warsh said he will stick firmly to the central bank's 2% inflation target and will disappoint anyone who expects loose monetary policy, despite President Trump's call for interest rate cuts.
6: We've been an independent central bank for a very long time. We're going to be an independent central bank at this moment, and you're going to see no changes on that.
3: And finally, the U.S. is moving on to the round of 16.
7: Tillman! It's in! Malik Tillman! 2-0 United States!
3: John Strong with the call on Fox as the U.S. scores their second goal of the match on a free kick. The final score, 2-0 over Bosnia. The USA next plays Monday against Belgium.
1: I know. You yesterday said you were stay up and watch that. Did you enjoy it?
3: Huh? It's hard when it starts at 8 p.m.
1: Yeah.
3: But do you think USA has a chance over Belgium? You seem doubtful.
1: They have a chance. Like, there's European teams,
3: right?
1: Like Bosnia and Herzegovina. Then there are European teams like Belgium. Different
3: right,
1: level.
3: We're
1: different
3: in for
1: level.
3: It.
1: I'm concerned.
3: Let's go.
1: Fingers crossed. 22 minutes after the hour.
8: You were born.
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1: Thanks for joining us as we celebrate the nation's 250th anniversary. Why do we choose July 4th? By most technical measures, the day should be today. Some myths about the founding of our nation from Dr. Richard Bell, history professor at the University of Maryland and author of a new book called The American Revolution and Fate of the World. Richard, give us a couple.
22: One of the most common ones is what historians actually have a name for. They call it the myth of unanimity. And this is the idea we hold today that back then in 1776, every white American was a patriot. That, sadly, is completely wrong. We think at the start of the American Revolution War in 1776, the patriots were a minority group, maybe 40% of the white population, but certainly matched by an equal and opposite number of loyalists and by a significant number of people caught in the middle. We call them neutrals, but you might recognize them as independents or swing voters. So this is actually a civil war among and between these three different American groups.
1: Which, interestingly, ties in Paul Revere to all of this, right, in his famous claim that, the quote, the British are coming. That's probably not what he said based on what you've just said.
22: That's right. It's not what he said as far as we know. There's been tons of scholarship on Paul Revere. Certainly the British Army was in town in Boston at the time. But the idea that every American colonist would have reflexively grabbed their nearest musket and run out to see the British out of town is probably not quite true. We know the American colonists deeply divided about whether armed resistance against the British Empire was the right move or not. It's hard to remember today, but many colonists back then viewed the British Empire as the major source of their trading prosperity and their global security in the world. And many had to think very long and very hard about whether or not to push back against that.
1: Wow. And technically, there were 12 colonies, not 13.
22: We can go much higher, actually. You want to go lower. I want to go higher. I'm going to blow your mind here, Gordon, and tell you that there are close to 30 British colonies in North America and the Caribbean in 1776. There's the bunch of British Canadian colonies. Think of British Quebec, British Nova Scotia. There's a whole ton of British Caribbean colonies. There's British Florida. So we think that actually only a minority of British colonies in North America and the New World, only 13, rebelled in 1776.
1: We're speaking with Dr. Richard Bell, professor of history at the University of Maryland, also author of a new book called The American Revolution and the Fate of the World. What about specific dates like July 2nd and July 4th of 1776?
22: Yeah, you know your stuff, Gordon, here, right? Because even though we, of course, celebrate July 4th every year as the anniversary of American independence, which is the big date on the top of the image of the Declaration of Independence that we all carry in our heads, the key date is actually 2 days earlier, as you pointed out. It's July the 2nd. That's when the vote in Congress actually happens, when the colonies actually vote for independence. All that happens 2 days later is they finalize the text of the press release and begin circulating that press release. And like press releases today, it has the date of the press release at the top, and the date of the press release is July 4th. So that's why we've come to celebrate that prominently marked date, even though, as John Adams said at the time, July 2nd is the date we should all mark in our calendars for perpetuity.
1: Wow. And then all those signatures we know didn't happen for what, like another month, right, when they were finally
22: completed? Exactly. Yeah. So when we think about the press release's circulation in July, July 4th, 5th, 6th onwards, it's through printed copies, printed by an Irish immigrant printer in Philadelphia, then distributed far and wide. Those printed copies only have John Hancock's name and the Clerk of Congress, Charles Thompson's name, but no signatures at all. The signed version, the manuscript copy in the calligraphic hand of a junior clerk named Timothy Matlack, wasn't created until later, at the end of July, and then signatures began to appear on it in August as delegates came back from summer recess.
1: Thanks, Richard. Dr. Richard Bell, history professor at the University of Maryland. Again, his book is called The American Revolution and Fate of the World. 30 minutes after the hour on This Morning, America's First News.
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11: News. I'm Sherry Preston. As we head into the 4th of July holiday weekend, more than 180 million Americans are sweating it out under extreme heat warnings and advisories. ABC's Karen Waugh is in Washington.
14: Despite the scorching temperatures, authorities are bracing for record holiday crowds, and security is tight. In Washington, the FBI deploying anti-drone technology, and for the first time ever, a three-mile swath of the Potomac River will be shut down to private boats all day.
11: A powerful general who leads Iran's paramilitary Revolutionary Guard emerging publicly for the first time in months as Tehran prepares for the days-long funeral for the late Supreme Leader Ayatollah Ali Khamenei. A former Olympian has been indicted on a federal charge of what President Trump has said was vandalism of the Lincoln Memorial Reflecting Pool. The U.S. District Attorney Jeanine Pirro says canoeist David Hearn ripped up recently installed sealant jumped in the pool and acted belligerently to an employee who told him to stop. This is ABC News.
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4: 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Hi, it's Matt from the WGAN Morning News. We're going to be off through the July 4th weekend, and we here at WGAN hope that you have a safe and enjoyable weekend celebrating the 250th anniversary of this country's founding. 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
24: Now, your AccuWeather forecast.
25: The extreme heat warning remains in effect for interior Maine, with a heat advisory along the seacoast until 8 this evening. There's an air quality alert until midnight Sunday night. Mostly sunny today with extreme heat and humidity. The high near the record of 97 set in 1898. The AccuWeather real field temperature will head to 106. Tonight, clear to partly cloudy, warm and muggy, though 70. Independence Day, a mix of sun and clouds, and not as extreme. There may be a spotty thunderstorm, high 90. For Sunday, partly sunny, less humid, high 84. Even cooler for Monday with clouds and some sun, high 75. Tuesday, partly sunny, high 70. I'm AccuWeather meteorologist Joe Lundberg on Southern Maine's official weather station. 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
1: Thanks for spending time with us. Welcome into Thursday, July 2nd. Gordon Deal with Nicole Murray. Some of our top stories and headlines. A brutal heat wave that scorched the Midwest zeroes in on the Northeast for the weekend. Nothing concrete from recently concluded indirect talks between the U.S. and Iran in Qatar. 13 killed, dozens injured after Russia attacked Ukraine's capital overnight. Trump administration declined to renew a trade deal with Canada and Mexico. The U.S. advanced to the round of 16 at the World Cup and will face Belgium Monday night in Seattle. And the patriotic fourth grader inspiring his neighborhood in suburban Chicago. That story in about 20 minutes. 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Here's the intense heat wave set to blanket much of the central and eastern United States, courtesy of a heat dome. What exactly is that? Here's Jonathan Erdman, senior meteorologist at the Weather Channel. Jonathan, explain the basics.
27: So, Gordon, a heat dome is basically a dome of sinking air that sits over an area, whether it's in the U.S. or Europe or anywhere else. And in the summertime, what that does is that's usually where the most intense heat occurs. When air sinks, it dries out and it warms up, and you just get kind of the stagnant air mass in place. And that's what we're seeing in the eastern U.S. the next few days.
1: Yeah. How does it form, or where does it come from?
27: Well, the upper atmosphere is just kind of like waves. So like waves on an ocean, you can get waves in the atmosphere. And sometimes the jet stream will take a southward plunge, and then it'll take a northward kind of buckle kind of downstream from that wave. And where you have that northward buckle, that's where you can get this sinking area of high pressure known as a heat dome. And in the summer, that can lead to a pretty nasty heat wave.
1: Wow. In any way, Jonathan, is a heat dome, say, early part of July, an indication of what could happen the rest of summer?
27: Well, sometimes they can persist in some areas throughout the summer months. Now, in this particular case, it's a pretty tricky forecast whether we'll see these heat domes persist in the eastern U.S. the rest of July, say, into August. Usually when we have a developing El Nino, we usually expect the most above average heat to be in the western United States, not so much in the east. But sometimes, weather patterns that we expect over the entire summer, you can deviate from that a little bit on a week-to-week basis. And so for now, at least we have this stubborn heat dome in the east, at least for the next few days.
1: Jeez, you can't figure weather sometimes, I guess, especially in Colorado. I mean, didn't part of the Rockies, like, get snow? I don't know, 48 hours ago, and here it is 100 degrees elsewhere.
27: Yeah, that's the southward buckle of that jet stream means it's usually cooler and kind of showerier and stormier, if you will. And yeah, what we saw last weekend is a few areas up in the northern Rockies, say in western Montana and Idaho, pick up over a foot of snow in the days following the summer solstice, which isn't as unusual as it sounds for that area since it's happening over the higher peaks. But yeah, now they're melting that snow because the temperatures are warming up right away. So you can't make this stuff up sometimes.
1: We're speaking with Jonathan Erdman, senior meteorologist at the Weather Channel. How about for the holiday weekend there, kind of more immediately and personally, what can we expect here?
27: Yeah, so let me give you a little bit of good news. So the heat wave is going to start to break. It'll first break in the Midwest, so places like Minnesota and Wisconsin and thereabouts by the weekend. And then eventually by the time we get into, say Sunday, we should see some of that heat relief start to reach some of the areas that have been plagued in the East Coast. So maybe 70s and 80s up in upstate New York and northern New England for highs on Sunday, kind of more 80s. Maybe low 90s at most around New York City by Sunday. But the good news is by the time we get into Monday and Tuesday, this heat wave should break over much of the eastern U.S.
1: Okay. Does this one necessarily rank as one of the worst ones we've had, or how do you characterize it?
27: Well, you know, for parts of the I-95 corridor, this could approach all-time records for, say, Philadelphia and Washington, D.C. Their all-time record high is 106 degrees. It's not out of the question we could get close to that number Thursday and Friday. In New York City, this looks like this is the strongest heat wave that we will see in 15 years. In fact, we could have back-to-back triple-digit high temperatures at New York City Central Park. That hasn't happened since 2011. So this is a pretty nasty one, and both on the intensity of the heat and how long it will last.
1: Jeez. The good news is, I guess, it isn't Europe, right, where many don't have air conditioning.
27: Oh, boy. Well, speaking of Europe, we do have another heat wave that's headed for Europe, especially Western Europe. So places like Spain, Portugal, and France starting this weekend. And that could last through all of next week, even into the following week. It may not be quite as hot as what we have seen there, but they have another heat wave that could bring another 10, 11 days of 90-degree heat to places like Paris.
1: Jeez. Do we get any of that? Are we part of that same weather system in any way?
27: Yeah, so the pattern is all connected. You know, you can trace these waves in the atmosphere across the northern hemisphere from North America to Europe. And occasionally when the patterns become blocked up, we get these heat domes that form. Sometimes they form in multiple areas, not just in the U.S., but also in Europe and maybe downstream into Asia. So, yeah, there can be several areas of the world that can see this notable record heat at the same time just because of the waviness of this jet stream.
1: Thanks, Jonathan. Jonathan Erdman, senior meteorologist at the Weather Channel. 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
5: Thanks for spending time with us. Welcome into Friday Eve. It is time now for the mic drop with this morning's Mike Gavin.
6: Good morning. One of the most fun World Cup side stories has been the discovery and attempted smuggling back home of ranch dressing by foreign soccer fans. Now that side story has turned into a side hustle for some. A Reddit user shared a photo of a gift shop at John F. Kennedy Airport in New York, showing a display of Hidden Valley Ranch bottles right next to the World Cup merch. Now it should be noted that these full-size bottles are located inside the terminal past the TSA checkpoint, so they are legal to be taken on a plane in your carry-on or even used to dress up your in-flight meal. Social media commenters mostly love the entrepreneurship. Some wondered when the U.S. condiment companies would begin to start selling ranch overseas.
5: Yeah.
6: Yeah, that's coming any day now, right?
5: There,
6: it's probably a ship full of ranch bottles on its way to Europe right now.
5: Yeah, this display of Hidden Valley Ranch, like official, or this is some entrepreneur who like bought 300 of them in a store, you know. Well, no, it had to be because he had to get them past TSA to set up his display, right?
6: So, I'm guessing it's official. I'm guessing it's probably just like Hudson News or some one of those, you know, just decided, you know, hey, let's start selling ranch at our airports.
5: So the Europeans are going to buy the ranch dressing at, say, Hudson News.
6: Yeah.
5: Get on the plane, get them home, and then do they then resell them?
6: Well, I mean, it's
5: for a few bucks, right? Embracing the full entrepreneurial spirit in America after being here for a couple of weeks.
6: Yeah, now just one problem with that. The bottles that you're buying in that gift shop in the airport, I mean, some people were speculating like $20. I mean, I didn't see a price on them.
5: Yeah.
6: Some people were saying they're probably really expensive.
5: Yeah,
6: if you want to sell them back home, you're going to have to sell them for a really high price to make a profit. This is not a wholesale situation here.
5: Or is your next salad just going to be next level by the time you get back to your European home?
6: Yes. And we've talked before about the scourge of seat saving at vacation resorts, and one family even sued over it, saying they shouldn't have to wake up before the crack of dawn just to be able to sit by the pool on vacation. Now a viral video is showing just how bad seat saving has gotten. A Scottish man was on vacation in Spain and witnessed a massive line forming outside of the resort pool a full hour before the gates even opened. Moments after the doors were unlocked, the crowd is seen hurrying toward the loungers, racing to claim the most desirable spots with their towels and their bags. This apparently happens every day at this resort, as witnessed by this man. Many would reserve a lounge chair before returning to their hotel rooms or heading inside for breakfast, leaving rows of loungers occupied long before anyone actually gets to use them.
5: Man, this is crazy.
6: I'm going on a cruise vacation coming up in a few weeks, and I'm sort of wondering how this is going to play out. Now, I've heard the cruise line that I'm going on actually implemented a sort of an anti-seat-saving policy recently. They put little stickers, I guess, if they see that you're not there for a length of time, they put stickers on the chair, and then if you're not back within an hour, they take your stuff off and throw it in a pile somewhere.
5: I think that's reasonable.
6: Yeah. There's got to be something, because I feel like this is growing, and again, I certainly, waking up super early every day as we do, I don't want to wake up early on my vacation just so I can sit by the pool.
5: We have not struck the happy medium with this issue of seat saving at resorts.
6: We have not figured it out yet.
5: Man, thank you, Mike. 13 minutes now in front of the hour.
7: That'll be $84.50.

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9: 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Matthew was only 22 years old when his life was taken in an act of domestic violence. Race proceeds go to scholarships in his alma mater, St. Joseph's College and Westbrook Regional Vocational Center, for students pursuing a career in nursing. 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
12: Thanks for joining us. With July 4th celebrations taking place all weekend, the American Red Cross North Texas region is offering simple steps you can follow to help keep you and your loved ones safe. First off, rules for extreme heat. Stay hydrated by drinking a cup of water every 15 minutes. Even if you don't feel thirsty, avoid sugary, caffeinated, and alcoholic drinks. Find air-conditioned places. Make sure pets have access to fresh water and shade. Also, the safest way to enjoy fireworks is to attend a public show put on by the pros. For the rest of us, they recommend glow sticks, noisemakers, or silly string. In addition, fireworks should never be given to small children or pointed at anyone or anything. Also, wear eye protection and keep a fire suppressant close by. Further, pets should be kept away from fireworks altogether. Many, as you might know, are fearful of loud noises and become lost, scared, or disoriented. 8 minutes in front of the hour on This Morning. Once again, here's Nicole Murray.
10: And now, the three big things you need to know. Number one.
13: Iran and the United States concluded a round of indirect talks yesterday with no sign they had made progress toward lasting peace, focusing instead on issues like the Strait of Hormuz and unfreezing Iran's funds. President Trump.
14: They've had very good meetings, and we'll see. We hit them very hard for three nights, as you know. But we're getting along very well. So I call it the denuclearization. And it's all taking place. It's all going well.
13: Oil prices dropped for a third straight day this morning after officials confirmed progress regarding the Strait of Hormuz.
10: Number two.
13: Russian forces have launched a major drone and missile attack on the Ukrainian capital Kyiv overnight, killing 13 people and injuring at least 86 others. Officials say damage was recorded in 30 locations across the city, consisting mainly of residential buildings and civilian infrastructure.
10: Number three.
13: The parents and grandparents of 16 children found living in a rundown house in Hamden, Ohio, have been arraigned on more than a dozen felony child endangerment charges. Attorney General Andy Wilson.
0: Some of these children couldn't even speak. Yeah, so, I mean, we're talking, this is very, it was terrible. I mean, they looked like almost feral animals. It was terrible.
13: Wilson added that the four suspects are each being held on a $300,000 cash bond. Actor Danny Glover has revealed his Alzheimer's diagnosis. Glover on NBC when asked if he's worried about losing his memories.
15: I'm sure as it advances, things are going to be different and changing.
13: Glover revealed he has been living with the disease for several years. President Trump distanced himself from his recently released personal financial disclosures, showing more than $1 billion in revenue from cryptocurrency sales and other ventures.
14: I've made a lot of money before I became president, and they invest my money, and I don't talk to them. I don't even speak to them. So I have many people, I don't know what they call closed accounts or something. You put your money in, and that's it. I don't talk to them. They're big institutions.
13: And finally, a daredevil couple who climbed to the very top of New York's Empire State Building and got engaged at that height have been arrested. They face a host of charges, including reckless endangerment, criminal mischief, and more.
12: Yeah. How selfish can you be? The rules don't apply to us. And oh, let's endanger first responders along the way.
13: Yeah.
12: Punks.
13: You gotta wonder, like, what they're thinking, like, if they thought it was worth it after all that with the handcuffs around their wrists.
12: Yeah. Oh, so selfish.
13: Yeah, very much so.
12: 6 minutes in front of the hour.
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25: I'm AccuWeather meteorologist Joe Lundberg. There's a reason visitors from all over the world stream into southern Maine every summer. With daytime highs averaging in the upper 70s and lows in the 50s, many consider our weather summertime perfection. We also get our share of severe thunderstorms, strong winds, and dangerous lightning. Don't let summer storms sneak up on your plans. Tune in for frequent AccuWeather updates on Southern Maine's official weather station, News Radio 98.5 FM and AM 560 WGAN.
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2: Thanks for joining us in the western suburbs of Chicago. A 9-year-old boy named Declan Hush and his brother Jack have embarked on a heartwarming project to transform their neighborhood sidewalk in Aurora into a patriotic flag walk in celebration of America's 250th anniversary. They started by planting small flags on their own property. That got the attention of Gerald Moore, a neighbor who's a former Marine, who said their efforts reminded him of what happens on some military bases. WRAL Television says due to some current health issues, Mr. Moore has been unable to plant flags himself, so after commending the boys for their work, the fourth grader and his brother decorated his property as well. The innocent spirit became contagious. Other neighbors next door and across the street joined in as well. For Nicole Murray and Mike Gavin, I'm Gordon Deal. 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

0: This is the Bloomberg Business of Entertainment Report. Paramount is trying to ease European Union concerns over its $110 billion takeover of Warner Brothers. According to a regulatory filing, Paramount formally offered commitments after Competition Commissioner Teresa Ribera questioned the power the company may have when it comes to film distribution in Europe.
1: That's one of the key aspects. Is there other alternatives? Are there other alternatives that producers and filmmakers can find?
0: And she tells Bloomberg competition is not the only issue.
1: There could be limitations in terms of creativity, recognition of cultural heritage, languages, and so on. And that's much more connected to other aspects of sectoral regulation, but that are important, are quite emotional.
0: There are no details regarding Paramount's offer, and the EU authorities set a new deadline of July 22nd to decide whether to clear the deal or open an in-depth probe. The deal still faces hurdles in the U.S. and U.K. Karen Moscow.
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3: From ABC News, I'm Sherry Preston. So many people, so much heat. 180 million Americans feeling it as they begin 4th of July festivities. In Washington, here's ABC's Karen Waugh.
4: In D.C., temperatures are expected to remain in the triple digits throughout the weekend, forcing organizers to delay or even cancel some events. The dress rehearsal for a Capitol 4th concert was closed to the public. The Freedom 250 rodeo was postponed. In Saturday's main event, featuring military flyovers and fireworks, has been pushed back from 1 to 5 p.m.
3: There are also concerns about the heat, humidity, and smoke from all those fireworks. Forecasts are warning about the possibility of air quality issues. That's what's been happening in the east and the west, says ABC's Melissa Adon. The concern is fire.
5: Windy and dry conditions are fueling deadly wildfires with little relief on the way. Utah's Cottonwood Fire is the largest in the country and is still burning, scorching more than 90,000 acres, destroying more than 100 structures.
3: The heat not stopping the big wedding of Taylor Swift and Travis Kelce at Madison Square Garden this weekend. This Swiftie flew in just to stand outside.
6: I mean, in my brain, it's royalty, that's for sure.
7: Royal wedding,
6: like, for sure. Yeah, I feel like this is the American royal wedding at this point.
7: Yeah.
3: Days after 16 children and four adults were removed from a home in Ohio where authorities say they were living in deplorable conditions, Vinton County Sheriff Ryan Kane says his deputies were working another case and had no idea that the kids were even in the small 1,300-square-foot house.
8: Even in 22 years of law enforcement, nothing could have prepared us or me to see the scene. I've never seen human beings live in that condition before, especially kids.
3: A rare copy of the Declaration of Independence has been found in London. It's one of just 11 known to have survived and is the only copy outside the United States. You're listening to ABC News.
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11: 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It is 6:03. Game wardens and police are searching Rang Pond in Poland for a missing paddleboarder. Authorities say the 51-year-old man fell off his paddleboard Thursday afternoon and never resurfaced after going underwater. Lieutenant Jason Luce with the Maine Warden Service told our info partners at CBS 13 they're making every effort to find the man.
12: We've interviewed several witnesses, and right now Maine Warden Service dive team is deploying an underwater camera, searching the area where the person was last seen.
11: A scuba diver, helicopters, and drones are assisting in the search on Thursday. Crews braved extreme temperatures Thursday while battling a fire at a home that was under construction in Naples. Investigators say nobody was home when the fire broke out on King Hill Road, but three pets died. With temperatures climbing into the 90s Thursday, firefighters say people in the area rushed to help them, bringing them water and ice.
7: Tremendous. My phone's been ringing. I know some of the guys up here at the road, phones have been ringing, just people wanting to drop stuff off. It's been a huge help. We appreciate it.
11: According to CBS 13 News, there were no injuries. The cause is under investigation. A Maine man faces charges after a hit-and-run in Oxford that left a motorcyclist dead.
13: Police say 62-year-old Rodney Adair was riding his motorcycle on Main Street overnight Thursday morning when he was hit by a truck and died at the scene. The truck driver, 37-year-old Paul Goudreau of Oxford, is accused of leaving the scene of the crash before he was tracked down and arrested. He's been charged with manslaughter, DUI, and aggravated reckless conduct. I'm Frankie Azzarotta, News Radio WGAN.
11: Extreme summer heat is forcing Maine growers to change the way they manage both their fields and their crews. At Goranson Farm in Dresden, crops are battling severe heat stress, which can ruin leafy sensitive greens and cause fruiting plants to stall. Co-owner Goran Johnson says dealing with the elements is just part of the job.
14: Part of working with Mother Nature, and it's fun and also very challenging too.
15: We're using some tools called crop cares, and it allows our workers to be under shade while they're able to like kind of roll along.
11: And the heat wave is hitting the region this week and putting stress on the grid. At ISO New England, which manages the region's grid, expects to keep up with demand, but says there isn't much wiggle room. A spokesperson tells our infopartners with CBS 13 News, 4 p.m. to 8 p.m. window is when demand usually spikes.
16: When folks are typically coming home from work and school, you know, cooking dinners, although yeah, you might not want to turn on the oven today, but doing all of those types of activities coming home.
11: To reduce strain on the grid, you can cool your home earlier in the day, close curtains and blinds, and try to reduce your use of appliances during the evening hours. And a split day on Wall Street yesterday as a pullback on big tech overshadowed broader gains in the stock market. The Dow Jones bucked the trend, surging nearly 595 to close a brand new record at 52,900. The S&P 500 managed to stay flat. And a big sell-off in semiconductor and AI stocks dragged down tech-heavy NASDAQ, which fell over 207 points to close at 25,382. And checking sports.
17: The Portland Sea Dogs, a.k.a. the Maine Red Snappers, last night at Hadlock Field lost to the Altoona Curve 10-3. The Snappers did get a good pitching performance from starter Gage Zeal, who struck out 8 in 5 innings and left with a 2-1 lead, but his bullpen blew it for him in the 6th by giving up 6 runs. Same 2 tonight at Hadlock with fireworks for the fans at the end of the game. Yesterday, the Boston Red Sox had the day off. They start a 9-game road trip leading up to the All-Star break tonight in Anaheim against the LA Angels. And also tonight, the Hearts of Pine will play FC Naples in Florida. Andy Mountain News Radio, WGAN.
11: And now your latest AccuWeather forecast.
18: The extreme heat warning remains in effect for interior Maine with a heat advisory along the seacoast until 8 this evening. There's an air quality alert until midnight Sunday night. Mostly sunny today with extreme heat and humidity. The high near the record of 97 set in 1898. The AccuWeather real field temperature will head to 106. Tonight, clear to partly cloudy, warm and muggy, though 70. Independence Day, a mix of sun and clouds and not as extreme. There may be a spotty thunderstorm, high 90. For Sunday, partly sunny, less humid, high 84. Even cooler for Monday with clouds and some sun, high 75. Tuesday, partly sunny, high 70. I'm AccuWeather meteorologist Joe Lundberg on Southern Maine's official weather station. 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
11: So whatever you need to do outside, get it done now. 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I'm Tony Randazzo on News Radio WGAN.
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0: and good morning on this 3rd of July on WGAN Morning News. I'm your host, Josh Filler, in for Matt Gagnon. And that, I believe, was John Philip Sousa, was it not, Jeremy?
1: Yes, you are correct. Yes. Stars and Stripes Forever.
0: Stars and Stripes Forever. I had that album as a kid. The greatest hits, I think it was, of John Philip Sousa. You can ask my mother. I used to play that album and that particular song over and over and over again.
1: It's a fantastic song. It really is.
0: He captured the patriotic spirit, I think, as well as any composer that's ever lived, at least for this country. I mean, it just sounds American.
1: Absolutely.
0: It's classic. So good morning out there. It's 6:09, coming up on 6:09 here on WGAN on the 3rd of July, although this is the day Jeremy and I were talking earlier that most people are celebrating the 4th of July, at least as far as work goes. So Jeremy, Tony Randazzo, and I are in the studio. I think we're the only people in the building, is
1: we
0: that
1: are.
0: Right?
1: We are.
0: Okay. So yeah, which one of you made the coffee?
1: Coast 93.1 and WPOR are doing best of replays right now. And we're live.
0: We're live, baby. So tune in, stick around. We got a great show for you. We'll be taking your calls all morning, 879-9426, 879-WGAN. Yeah, this is the day I'm off from my regular job, and I'm assuming, Tony, you're off from yours as well?
2: Yes.
0: All right. And what do you do?
2: At least I hope. Wait.
0: Are they expecting you?
2: Well, I work in a hospital, which is 24/7, but it's an observed holiday.
0: Okay.
2: So an email went out saying that administrative staff don't have to come in, but it was a little shady how it was worded, so but. I don't know. Actually, they might be expecting me. My phone might be ringing during the 7 o'clock news.
0: All right, so if the news drops later this morning, you'll know why.
2: Yeah.
0: Tony had to go back in the office. So what do you do at the hospital, Tony?
2: So I am a clinical support coordinator, which is kind of a unit
0: sounds
2: secretary.
0: Sounds important.
2: Sounds important, yeah. It's a title that sounds more important than it is. It's unit secretary. I beg people to work shifts, nurses and psych techs. I make charts, order supplies, keep the unit running, book appointments for patients, book rides for them when they discharge, stuff like that.
0: All right. So you make sure the trains run on time. That's important.
2: Yes. Very important.
0: Yes. Doctors are notoriously disheveled and disorganized.
2: Yes, they are.
0: Not?
2: Yeah. And every time they have to fax something, they come to me. It's like, how do I work this thing?
0: That's right. I can do open heart surgery, but I don't know how to use a fax machine. Yeah. Lawyers
2: this
0: are not
2: true.
0: Much better, let me tell you. So that's funny. Well, good. And Jeremy, what's your day job when you're not producing here at GA?
1: Well, I mean, I work for here. I also do some work for Reese Across America. I do that from home. And I also work at a convenience store that's located nearby. And my schedule at none of those jobs ever changes holidays at all. And when holidays come, I'm generally here way more often because it's a holiday.
0: And yeah.
1: I'm the part-time guy that covers holidays.
0: Well, today's a holiday.
1: It is.
0: America's unofficial birthday. Tomorrow's the big B-Day. 250
1: years.
0: Yeah,
1: that's amazing.
0: It is amazing.
1: I think it's something that makes me proud to be alive to witness.
0: That is true, because think about it. The next big one, the 300th birthday, I would be 105, so I'm going to go out on a limb and say I'm probably going to miss that one.
1: I'm pretty sure I'm going to miss that one as well.
0: And if I don't miss it, I won't be aware of it either way, is my view at that stage. So I'm guessing you too, Tony. None of us expects to make it to 300.
1: I'd be 97. I'd be 97 at that time.
0: That's not unheard of.
1: The lifestyle I've lived, I'm not going to make it.
0: Well, at least you're honest.
1: Yes.
0: All right. Yeah, three. I mean, I remember the bicentennial kind of back in 1976. I would have been 5 years old. Coming up on six, so I have some faint memories of it. The thing I remember the most are the fireworks going off by the Statue of Liberty. Now, that may not even be a real memory. It may be something I saw later as a kid and then just associated with the actual moment that it happened, but I'm sticking with my story. That's what I remember. 1976. Yeah, 50, I can't believe that's 50 years ago. So, yeah, 250 years. The oldest and I would argue the greatest republic.

0: feat when you think about it. The fact that we've lasted this long, what, two world wars, a Great Depression, a Civil War. What else? We've had a couple of pandemics thrown in there. The Spanish flu actually happened in the middle of World War One. Can you imagine what that must have been like? You got a world war and a pandemic, and the medicine back then in the, 1913, 1914, wasn't exactly what it is today.
1: Did the soldiers have to wear masks?
0: I don't, you know, I actually saw some articles. You know, we screamed about the masking, and I was no fan of it in this era either. But I was reading articles from San Francisco back in that period, and people were complaining about being told to wear, they weren't called masks, basically cloth coverings over their faces. So they were complaining about it then. We were fighting about masking. Over 100 years ago.
1: That does not surprise me at all.
0: No, it doesn't. And I was a little surprised. I didn't realize that masking was even a thing then, but apparently it was. And people were fighting about
1: it. Yeah, that part is surprising. But
0: yeah, that they, you know, I mean, I guess, you know, if somebody is coughing and heaving up, you know, phlegm and stuff, I guess a natural instinct is to say, A, stay away from me, and B, cover your mouth. So I can understand that. Natural instinct. And I'm sure those cloth coverings were as useful as the surgical masks we were all wearing. I got a funny story. I'm staying out at the beach, out at Old Orchard, which is why, Jeremy, I had to ask you to print this morning's schedule for me. So I'm standing there walking down the beach, and I did see a guy wearing a mask walking down the beach. And I thought to myself, really? I mean, the wind is gusting, right? I'm thinking, why? And also, remember, it was like, what, 100 degrees yesterday?
1: Just about.
0: 100 degrees, out on the beach, wearing a mask. And I thought, okay, whatever floats your boat. If that's what you want to do, I'm not gonna yell at you for doing it. But I am going to notice it, and I am going to mock you on the news, on the radio for doing so. But yeah, wearing a mask on 100 degrees out at the beach, my thought was, well, if you're that worried, I guess maybe stay home. I don't know.
1: I mean, even before COVID hit, there were people that I saw that had masks on because their doctors told them they should wear them. So I maybe that was the case with that, but quite honestly, I do agree with you when people are wearing masks just because, ooh. You know, for I don't want to get COVID or I don't want to get the flu. I kind of think it's a little ridiculous.
2: I'm still seeing people wear a mask alone in their cars.
1: Yeah.
0: That was always my favorite.
1: Yeah, that never made any sense to me.
0: That really does take the cake. When I first saw that during COVID, I thought to myself, wait a minute, who's somebody lying in the back? What's going on here? Yeah, that is probably the ultimate, wearing the mask alone in the car. The beach is probably second. You know, you're out in the open, there's wind blowing, you know, but yes, the mask in the car. Well, my favorite, other than the mask in the car, were the people that would wear the Halloween masks. You know, I saw somebody go into Shaw's with a stormtrooper mask on. Did you guys ever see that one?
2: Wow. I think they're robbing the place, right?
0: Well,
2: a mask in a store.
0: Well,
1: that's what I would think.
0: Well, Tony, you're on to something because a lot of places, a lot of jurisdictions actually have laws. I know this because of my time in New York City, that you could not wear a mask except for on certain holidays for that very reason, that you could hide your identity.
1: Really?
0: Yeah, to perpetrate a crime. Absolutely.
1: Wow.
0: Yep. You're not allowed to.
1: Unbelievable.
0: Yeah, you're not allowed to wear a mask for that very reason. So I think they actually had to amend the law or pass some emergency exemption, because in New York, I do distinctly remember, you cannot wear a mask anytime, anywhere for that very reason. So, yeah.
1: Like when you climb the Empire State Building and like that couple did that. It's been all over the news the last couple of days.
2: I was trying to see.
1: Yeah, we're wearing masks. Yes.
0: Were they?
1: Yes. Yes. And there is actually a rule in the Empire State Building that you're not allowed to be in disguise or wearing masks.
0: Yeah.
2: I'm sure.
1: You know, in or I guess around the building. So that might

0: might have been tacked on to one of their charges. I'm not sure, but.
1: I don't think you're allowed to climb it either. Last night,
0: no, no.
2: What is the
0: but
2: exact charge for?
0: They literally climbed the top of the radio tower,
1: yeah,
0: and hung a sign, and then they went down, and the guy proposed to the woman on the little base there underneath the radio tower, and they went down and promptly got arrested, not surprisingly.
1: Now, did they climb this freestyle? Were they wearing parachutes?
0: I have not seen any. Yeah, they were not wearing parachutes at all.
1: And they weren't hooked to anything?
0: No.
1: They were just free?
0: No, apparently there's a Netflix documentary. It's called like Skywalkers or something like that about them. And this is something that they do on a regular basis. So I don't get it. You know, eventually we'll probably be opening the news. Well, nobody has newspapers anymore. We'll probably be looking online and seeing, oh, one of them fell to their death. And
1: at some point,
0: it'll be like, that was kind of expected.
1: Well, that
0: I hate
1: is,
0: to say it, but yeah.
1: Yeah, that is some very, very strange news. I'll have to do some digging on this couple. I don't understand these people who climb. I mean, on the one hand, I say, wow, just for the sheer guts of doing
0: it. I mean, it is impressive.
1: It is impressive.
0: I will say that.
1: But the problem is if they do fall, they could kill somebody.
0: Because that's true, too.
1: The people on the ground probably had no idea.
0: Well, and all the taxpayer money, the first responders that are sitting there saying, holy bleep, we got to pay attention to this. It's kind of not cool, but.
1: Very strange indeed. All right, Tony Randazzo, let's go over to the newsroom. What other strange news do you have for us?
3: Well, not strange, but we all know the air will be hot. That's not news. But what else is lurking in the outdoor air in Maine that might make your time outside even more miserable? Frankie Azzarotta has a report on that. And can you imagine having to drive over an hour just to fill a prescription? Many in Maine have to do just that. One lawmaker wants to change it. So we are at 74 right now. Here's our latest weather forecast.
4: An extreme heat warning is in effect for interior Maine with a heat advisory along the seacoast until 8 this evening. There's an air quality alert until midnight Sunday night. Mostly sunny today with extreme heat and humidity. The high near the record of 97 set in 1898. Accurate with the real field temperatures to 106. Tonight, clear to partly cloudy, warm and sticky, though 70. Independence Day, times of sun and clouds and not as extreme. There can be a stray thunderstorm, high 90. I'm AccuWeather meteorologist Joe Lundberg on Southern Maine's official weather station. 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
11: Be an American where at least I know I'm free. And I won't forget the men who died.
1: All right, welcome back to WGAN Morning News. I am your host, Josh Filler, in for Matt Gagnon on this 3rd of July, 2020.

0: 1776, the day before the official birthday for America. We were just talking in the last segment about the couple that climbed the Empire State Building. I do want to point out, though, according to ABC News, they didn't climb the whole building. So they basically got into the building, stayed in the building overnight, and then according to ABC, at 5 a.m. Wednesday morning, a security camera caught them going through a hatch on the 102nd floor.
1: Oh, wow.
0: Uh-huh. Okay. So this is like running that like a marathon, right? You get in on the 25th mile and you sprint to the finish line.
1: Yeah.
0: Oh, I won the marathon. No, they didn't climb the whole building.
1: Last that I read the story, none of those details were available. So thank you.
0: Yes. So, and they did climb the antenna, which apparently, according to ABC, quote, emits a high-frequency radio signal.
1: Yes.
0: That is powerful enough to cause harm to the human body. So apparently the police had to wait for that antenna to get powered down before they could approach them. So they did climb the antenna.
1: And yeah, I know for a fact that's dangerous.
0: Yes.
1: As somebody that mows the lawn at our 1400 frequency, which used to be a simulcast of WGAN, now the Bay. Yes, whenever I mow the grass right around there, I need to put it on low power because I could get radiation poisoning.
0: So these two apparently are going to get married. So maybe they poisoned them. I'm half kidding here, but they may have poisoned themselves and they're never going to be able to have children hanging out at a high frequency radio antenna.
1: So that might be for the best.
0: All right. But for the record, they did not climb the full building.
1: Okay.
0: They good basically 104th floor, which provides access to the building. So they basically climbed the antenna, probably gave themselves radiation poisoning, will never have children, and will probably spend a few years in prison. Who knows? So not exactly a high IQ move, I suppose.
1: No.
0: But there is a guy who there's a guy that walks across a beam. Didn't he walk across a beam between the World Trade Center before they were knocked down?
1: Yes, I believe so. Yeah.
0: And wasn't that actually, was that sanctioned? Was that legal? Do you know?
1: I believe that actually was, he got all the permits and licenses that he needed. I believe, because I don't know how they'd be able to set that up otherwise.
0: Yeah, and they did I think they did a movie or something on Netflix. I'll have to look at that on the next break too, but I think I remember seeing something about that. I don't have a fear of heights. I mean, I can go up in tall buildings and so forth, but the idea of doing that, I am impressed with anybody. I think it's completely nuts, and I think if you do it unsanctioned, you don't just endanger yourself, you endanger people on the ground, clearly. But I got to tell you, it is impressive, the people that can do that. And there is a guy who does actually climb these buildings. I'll look him up, too. He doesn't start on the 102nd floor, take the elevator, take the elevator to the 100th. I climbed the Empire State Building, Mom. No. But there is a guy who I think climbed the Sears Tower not that long ago and legitimately climbed it. So that's impressive.
1: And he was allowed to.
0: I don't think so.
1: Oh, okay.
0: I don't think anybody is generally allowed to do that, because to allow it, you'd have to basically cut off, right, everything going on the ground around that. Because again, if the guy falls, and then, you know, if he falls, he's going to splatter all over the ground.
1: Yeah.
0: I mean, it's kind of disgusting. I don't know.
1: Yeah, that is gross.
0: Yeah, it is quite gross. So, but yeah, I do recall seeing a guy that actually climbed the building with no hooks and no no parachute, which again is nuts, but you have to respect the courage and the skill. I think there may be better ways to put that skill and courage to use, but nonetheless, it is impressive. All right, we're coming up on a break here on Morning News. When we come back, the phone lines will be open, 879-9426, here on the day before America's birthday on WGAN.
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10: News. I'm Shiri Preston in Tehran. The streets of Tehran packed as days of funeral services begin for former Supreme Leader Ayatollah Ali Khamenei, who was killed on February 28th amid the U.S.-Israeli war. The heat is the big story this 4th of July in the United States. The Jersey Shore is one of the places that's a little bit cooler, says this beachgoer.
11: The water's been a little cool to start off this season, so it's keeping people at bay a little bit, but as you can see now with the heat today, they're going in and they're staying in instead of just running in and running out.
10: Several America 250 events in Washington have been pushed back this weekend to the cooler hours of the evening. After several scrubs because of weather and mechanical issues, a mission to raise the altitude of a space telescope in danger of disintegrating as it reaches Earth's orbit is a go. A craft to robotically change the altitude was launched today. This weekend marks 1 year since the deadly 4th of July flooding in Texas Hill Country. This is ABC News.
12: 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Authorities are searching Rang Pond in Poland after a paddle boarder fell in the water Thursday afternoon. Game Warden's police and a dive team are involved in the search for a 51-year-old man who was out on the water with family members. Lieutenant Jason Luce with the Maine Warden Service spoke to our info partners at CBS 13.
13: Around a little after 1 p.m. this afternoon, the Androscoggin County Sheriff's Department received a 911 call about a subject that had fallen off a stand-up paddleboard and was missing under the water.
12: Authorities are using helicopters and drones to search.

0: The water and parts of the beach are blocked off Thursday. Smoke from Canadian wildfires could have air quality impacts here in Maine over the holiday weekend.
1: The Maine Department of Environmental Protection says particle pollution levels could rise to unhealthy levels. An air quality alert is in effect statewide through Sunday. That is, Maine is downwind from large wildfires that are burning in Canada near the Colorado-Utah line. I'm Frankie Azzarotta, News Radio WGAN.
0: Rural communities in Maine will have to wait longer for relief from a growing prescription shortage. The Maine Board of Pharmacy missed its deadline this week to establish rules for remote dispensing machines. The town of Jackman already secured a grant for equipment and partnering with the Bangor Pharmacy, but legally cannot plug it in. State Senator Brad Farron, who sponsored the law, says the bureaucratic delay is unacceptable.
2: And now the state can't get out of their way to give them the tool they need to care for the people up there. That's wrong.
0: Farron says he is requesting an immediate meeting with state regulators to find out why the deadline was missed. Meanwhile, the Department of Professional and Financial Regulation says the staff hope to draft a proposal ready later this year. Lewiston police say an 18-year-old shot two people in the face with what appears to be a high-powered pellet gun, causing serious injuries. Officers said the shootings took place Wednesday night at two different locations on Lewiston streets. They say victims are expected to undergo surgery to remove projectiles in their face and neck. Police arrested Ahmed Yusuf of Lewiston for the shooting and charged him with felony assault and reckless conduct. He's being held at the Androscoggin County Jail on $100,000 cash bail. Four people have filed a federal lawsuit against Maine Secretary of State Shenna Bellows. They accuse her of incorrectly using old court agreements throughout signatures that were being gathered to force statewide ballot question on a new law. That new law would stop transgender athletes from playing in girls' sports. Bellows threw out thousands of signatures that were collected. She argued that some out-of-state signatures collected forgot to check off a required box on the paperwork. The lawsuit asked the federal judge to rule that Bellows did not have the power to eliminate those signatures. And a hiker is dead after suffering a medical emergency Thursday in the heat in New Hampshire. New Hampshire Fish and Game says it responded to a call around 2 o'clock from Mount Major. Officials say a 68-year-old hiker was able to call 911 but stopped communicating with the dispatcher. He was nearly a mile from the trailhead. Hikers who found him a short time later tried CPR, and first responders tried life-saving measures as well, but they say the man died. His name has not been released. A split day on Wall Street yesterday as a pullback on big tech overshadowed broader stock market gains. Dow Jones bucked the trend, surging nearly 595 points to close at a brand new record of 52,900. The S&P managed to stay flat, and a heavy sell-off in semiconductor and AI stocks dragged down tech-heavy NASDAQ, which fell over 207 points yesterday. And checking sports with Andy Mounter.
3: The Portland Sea Dogs, a.k.a. the Maine Red Snappers, last night at Hadlock Field, lost to the Altoona Curve 10-3. The Snappers did get a good pitching performance from starter Gage Zeal, who struck out 8 in 5 innings and left with a 2-1 lead, but his bullpen blew it for him in the 6th by giving up 6 runs. Same 2 tonight at Hadlock, with fireworks for the fans at the end of the game. Yesterday, the Boston Red Sox had the day off. They start a 9-game road trip leading up to the All-Star break tonight in Anaheim against the LA Angels. And also tonight, the Hearts of Pine will play FC Naples in Florida. Andy Mountain News Radio, WGAN.
0: Now your latest AccuWeather forecast, Joe Lundberg.
4: The extreme heat warning remains in effect for interior Maine, with a heat advisory along the seacoast until 8 this evening. There's an air quality alert until midnight Sunday night. Mostly sunny today with extreme heat and humidity. The high near the record of 97 set in 1898. The AccuWeather real field temperature will head to 106. Tonight, clear to partly cloudy, warm and muggy, though 70. Independence Day, a mix of sun and clouds and not as extreme. There may be a spotty thunderstorm, high 90. For Sunday, partly sunny, less humid, high 84. Even cooler for Monday with clouds and some sun, high 75. Tuesday, partly sunny, high 70. I'm AccuWeather meteorologist Joe Lundberg on Southern Maine's official weather station, News Radio 98.5 FM and AM 560 WGAN.
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0: All right, welcome back to WGAN Morning News. I'm your host, Josh Filler, in for Matt Gagnon on this 3rd of July, 2026, the day before America's official 250th birthday. So in the last segment, we were talking about scaling skyscrapers. The guy that did it old school, climbed it, was Dan Goodwin, also known as Spider Dan. He climbed the Sears Tower. Now I guess it's called the Willis Tower. I didn't even know that. He used suction cups and specialized climbing gear while dressed in a costume made a Spider-Man costume. And apparently there's a French version of this guy, Alan Robert, who is referred to as the French Spider-Man. So there are people out there who were actually climbing these buildings and not popping out on the 102nd floor. But again, I wouldn't recommend you try this at home, kids. Probably not the best idea you can come up with. But nonetheless, that's who it was. Dan Goodwin, also known as, quote, Spider Dan. All right, our phone lines are open, 879-9426, 879-WGAN. So one of the things I was thinking about here on America's 250th birthday, or at least the day before, is one of the things that comes out of the Declaration of Independence. But before I get to that, we do have a caller on the line. Jeremy, who is it? Steve from Westbrook?
1: That is Steve.
0: All right. Does this line work? Because I know we were having some issues with line one.
1: Yeah, we can go ahead and do that.
0: All right. Let me check him out. All right. Steve, good morning. You're on WGAN Morning News. What's on your mind?
2: Good morning, Josh. This line is clear. There's no static on it.
0: So all right. Go ahead, my friend.
2: We're good. Well, let's talk about, the Declaration of Independence and the 4th of July, 1776, at which time America rebelled against the royal corporations of King George III. But, Josh, in 2026, a new corporate royalty has arisen to oppress us all over again. The Epstein class, which actually includes a Saudi and British royalty, as we found out. And Americans sense it's time for a new revolution now. The billionaire sob stories, like that these poor oligarchs are being, threatened by dirty commies. These stories just aren't flying anymore, Josh. You know, democratic socialists are not just attacking Republicans. They're going after their own Democratic Party.
0: Yes, they're eating their own. Yes,
2: yeah,
0: they're eating their own.
2: And they're going after the Epstein class that controls both parties.
0: Oh, and do you favor this? Do you favor the socialists, the socialist revolution? Is that what America needs on her 250th birthday?
2: I don't like the corporate socialism that we're under right now. People know what's up with this billionaire control.
0: Okay, but my question to you was, do you favor the current socialist uprising in the Democrat Party, and do you want to see it replace America on her 250th birthday?
2: I want to see free market capitalism. I want to see things that...
0: Okay, all right, you want to see free market capitalism. I fully agree with you, but I don't think you could find anything more antithetical to that than the so-called Democrat socialists who embrace Marxism and Leninism.
2: No, let me make a distinction. They're trying to bust up corporate socialist monopolies.
0: Yes, okay, I agree with you. And they're also trying to replace it with their own.
2: Well, I favor what the progressives are doing, and
0: okay, Steve. So you want to burn the village in order to save it? Is that your
2: no? I want to stop the criminals in order to save America.
0: You don't have to sacrifice free market capitalism, free politics, the Bill of Rights to do that. But that's exactly what the Democrat socialists will do if they ever get power in this country. God forbid.
2: Well, are you in favor of continued monopoly capital that is buying up housing, which, Donald Trump has opposed the housing bill that was bipartisan passed in Congress that stops, the Blackstone Group, the Blackwater Group from buying up affordable housing in South Portland.
0: Well, my understanding is, Steve, he's going to sign that and that he was protesting because the SAVE Act hasn't been passed. Look, there's things that need to happen with housing, not least of which you need to build more housing, okay, or decrease the demand for housing. How about that for free market capitalism? All right, Steve, we appreciate the call. Happy 4th of July. All right. Yes, I agree. There are definitely some challenges in our system today, but you don't save a village by burning it. The Democrat socialists out there are absolutely anti-American. They oppose pretty much everything the Declaration of Independence and the Bill of Rights outlines. They hate America. They're very clear about it. They don't hide who they are. And when people tell you who they are, listen to them. You cannot say that you love America and want to save America if the foundation of your ideology is to, quote, end Western civilization as we know it. Those two things are mutually exclusive. It's impossible. And these people have been very clear. In fact, there was just another one of them, just one out in Colorado, some 29-year-old socialist, just won a Democrat primary. The Democrats are being eaten alive as we speak. And they've got a choice. They can either try to make peace with this monster, which won't work. The monster will still eat them. Or they can try to stand up and defeat it. I don't know if it's too late for that because they have helped build this monster really over the last 30 plus 40, 50 years even, especially in the last 10 years. And they've used the existence of Donald Trump to rationalize it or excuse it or pretend that it doesn't exist because Trump was the problem. Well, now they're finding out that the first ones to go are themselves. They're going to be the first ones that go. And you're witnessing it in real time, whether it's in New York, whether it's now in Colorado. There'll be other places. There's a couple of them running for the Senate in Michigan. They're everywhere, and they're not going away. And as I said last week on Inside Maine, the only way this ends for the Democrats is to defeat these people in the primary. And the only way it ends for America is if these people lose in the elections. If they win, I mean, think about it. If they actually win, if they keep winning primaries and then they go on to win general elections, what incentive do they have to stop? None. There's no incentive. And they won't stop. They'll keep coming. I mean, look, we've nominated one of them here in Maine. In Maine, of all places, we've nominated a socialist with a Nazi tattoo to be the next United States Senator to replace arguably the most moderate member of the United States Senate. I mean, Susan Collins, whatever you think of her, she is not a fire-breathing conservative, okay? She's not a Senator Tuberville from Alabama. She's not Ted Cruz from Texas. She's a moderate, and yet the left want to destroy her at the same time. It's unbelievable. All right, let's go to Keith in Freeport on line one. Keith, you're on Morning News. What's on your mind?
3: Good morning. You mentioned being 5 years old when it was the 200th. I was sort of surprised that it was 250 this year because I can remember the 200th. I had a really good friend who had an apartment at 155 Riverside Drive, and a year before we both at the same time hit on the idea we're having a big party on the 4th to celebrate the 200th. And it was perfect because all the tall ships sailed down the river and then turned around at the GW Bridge, so we had the view. And the night before, we drove across the Verrazano, we went down to the Battery and went to Katz's Deli, figured that was a good American tradition for dinner, and then drove across the Verrazano Bridge and took the Staten Island Ferry back to New York, and it was great because all the military ships were in the harbor and lit up, and it was really a lot of fun.
0: Wow, that's great. I mean, again, like I said, I don't know if my memories are real or if I'm just remembering seeing something after the fact and associating it with it, but good for you, and that's great that you remember the 250th, and obviously you're going to witness, you saw the 200th, and now you're going to see the 250th, so I'm a little jealous, Keith. That's a great story, and happy 4th of July.
3: Yeah, and you're right. I probably won't make the 300.
0: I'll go out on a limb, Keith, and say you probably won't. But, hey, 2 out of 3 ain't bad. All right. Yes, give us a call, WGAN here, 879-9426, 879-WGAN. Let us know your 4th of July stories. If you remember America's bicentennial, by all means, let us know. Listening to Keith's story brought back memories of my time living in New York City, which were great. It was a time of rebuilding, a renaissance for New York. Rudy Giuliani took the city from the abyss that it was in and made it America's safest large city and really led a 25-year renaissance, not just for New York, but really for all cities. I mean, a lot of people, a lot of millennials may not remember this or don't know this, but, you know, America's cities went into decay in the 1970s. The whole white flight and the birth of the suburbs. I mean, that was really how the suburbs were born into the modern form that they are today, was people were fleeing the cities, going into the suburbs, escaping the crime, escaping the degradation. And America's cities were more or less written off. They were play places for the super wealthy that at least worked there and could go out at night at some places at some times. But for the average person, it was unlivable. And then Rudy Giuliani came along in the early 1990s, 1993 to be exact, and began a process of cleaning up the streets and making the streets safe. And once that happened, businesses started to move in, families started to move in, and you saw this incredible rebirth, again, not just in New York, other cities followed suit, Boston, Chicago, even Los Angeles to some degree. And, you know, a lot of people may take that for granted, but if you go back and look at some of the videos, the archival footage, you'll get a real sense for how bad things can get. But with that, I think we need to go over to the newsroom to get an update from Tony. Tony, what's going on?
4: Yes, so the search will continue today at Rang Pond State Park in Poland for a paddleboarder that went underwater and never resurfaced yesterday. Also, we have a fire in Lewiston and Naples yesterday to tell you about. And we will talk about the heat and its effect on the power grid and on the Portland Jetport. We're at 75 right now in Portland. Here's your latest weather forecast.
5: An extreme heat warning is in effect for interior Maine with a heat advisory along the seacoast until 8 this evening. There's an air quality alert until midnight Sunday night. Mostly sunny today with extreme heat and humidity. The high near the record of 97 set in 1898. AccuWeather with a real field temperatures to 106. Tonight, clear to partly cloudy, warm and sticky, though 70. Independence Day, times of sun and clouds and not as extreme. There can be a stray thunderstorm, high 90. I'm AccuWeather meteorologist Joe Lundberg on Southern Maine's official weather station. 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

All right, 6:53 on WGAN Morning News. A little jazz singer. That was a pretty good flick. That was a remake. I did not know that at the time when it had first come out. I think

0: The first Jazz Singer movie was the first movie with sound, I believe. Tell me if I'm wrong. Give me a call, 879-9426. But I do believe, Jeremy, that was the first movie in Hollywood that actually had sound. Did you know that?
1: I did not. I know nothing about that. I just know that Neil Diamond song.
0: I just work here.
1: Because we used to have to sing that on fourth grade music class.
0: You had to sing Neil Diamond?
1: Yes. Neil Diamond, Coming to America.
0: We did
1: a whole performance on the stage singing that song.
0: Okay.
1: Everywhere around the world, they're coming to America.
0: All right.
1: Yeah.
0: Well, it's a good tune, and it was a pretty good movie. I think that was Neil Diamond's first and only acting gig. I don't think he was in anything else after that.
1: Huh. Okay.
0: You know, but anyway. I remember watching that movie back when I was a kid. I think I saw it on HBO, if I'm not mistaken. That's how old HBO is. That thing's been around.
1: HBO's been around for a while.
0: Around for a long time. At least since the 1970s. I think it came around in 78.
1: I think late 70s.
0: Yeah, 78, 79. Yeah, it's been around for a very, very... I think it switched owners.
1: I think that was the first pay cable channel that you had to pay for.
0: I think you could be correct about that. And you used to get a pamphlet... Okay, they would send you a monthly pamphlet, and you could...
1: I remember those.
0: And it would have the schedule.
1: Yes.
0: It would have an actual schedule of programming for the month. Yeah.
1: Oh, my word.
0: Oh, yeah.
1: We're aging ourselves.
0: We are. And if I recall, there was the cable box was brown, and it had these buttons that you would push down... to get to the channel that you want. There was no click. There was no remote.
1: Okay,
0: you had to get up.
1: So what we had in my house when I was a kid, it was there was a very long cable, and the sliding thing and whatever channel you were on, like the number, was lit up. And so, you know, if you were on channel 8, for example, 8 was lit up, or you'd slide it to 13. Or you'd slide it to 22.
0: Okay.
1: And yeah. That's
0: and the one channel, I don't know. I don't know why I remember this, but I used to watch it religiously as a kid. Channel 56.
1: Yes.
0: Creature double feature.
1: Yes. I remember that very well.
0: Godzilla. It was the Godzilla network.
1: Yep.
0: It had the terrible, like the guy dressed as a Muppet, Godzilla, knocking over the model cities. Yeah, Creature Double Feature. I used to watch that religiously as a kid.
1: I also used to like the Movie Loft out of Channel 38 out of Boston.
0: Channel 38.
1: And
0: Yes.
1: Yeah, Dana Hershey.
0: Okay.
1: Yeah.
0: That was when cable was maybe 10 channels, if that, maybe a few more, I don't know. But yeah, HBO.
1: And Southern Maine, we had the Boston channels.
0: Yes.
1: Well, we had all the Portland channels, but the Boston channels, no offense to any of our friends in the, TV stations here. The Boston channels were better.
0: Well, yeah. Maine at the time, I think, had a population of less than a million people.
1: Right.
0: There really wasn't much infrastructure here. There was nothing here. So I think that's why my parents moved here, was to get away from Boston. I think we moved to Brunswick.
1: I can understand that.
0: And that was probably a little bit too rural. But yeah, Portland has grown, but it's still pretty small for cities. But yeah, Portland was tiny back then, and there was no infrastructure. You had the three channels, and that was it. And you had the rabbit ears. That's how you got your channel. If you didn't have cable, and most people did not have cable back then, as far as I recall, that was not the norm. And now more and more people are dropping cable in order to go to streaming, so... Yes, Channel 56 and Channel 38, the Boston channels. God. Yep, time does fly. So, can we take Gordon after the next break? I think we'll go to Gordon afterwards. So, because I know we're coming up on a break here on WGAN Morning News. Our phone lines are open. So give us a call, 879-9426. The phone lines are going to be open all morning. That's 879 WGAN. So when we come back, we will take Gordon's call. So Gordon, hang on for us out there. We'll get back to you right when we come back, right after these messages on WGAN.

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4: From ABC News, I'm Sherry Preston. From East Texas up through Boston, extreme heat has left 180 million of us baking.
5: It feels sticky. It does not feel the best.
4: An attendee at Summerfest in Milwaukee, where they've suspended the rules and allowed people to bring water bottles in. ABC's Karen Haw has more.
6: Feel like temperatures topping 110 degrees from the Gulf Coast to the Northeast. In Berks County, Pennsylvania, more than 100 people were treated for heat-related illnesses while waiting to see a historic train. At the Phillies game, free water and misting stations helped fans stay cool.
4: In Washington, where some America 250 events have been pushed to the late evening and afternoon, people say it's very hot. Federal agents headed to Fulton County, Georgia, to look for evidence of voter fraud that's never been proven.
7: The FBI is now surging more than 250 personnel from field offices across the country to help with the Georgia investigation, an internal memo calling it a, quote, priority investigation. Agents raided the Fulton County, Georgia election office earlier this year, seizing ballots. Georgia's 2020 votes were counted three times, every count affirming Joe Biden's win.
4: ABC Sophie Flay. Well, they've done it, launched the three-armed spacecraft that will take a space telescope to a lower orbit.
8: It was the middle of the night in the South Pacific when the bay doors of a modified passenger jet opened at 40,000 feet, and a rocket carrying a three-armed robot called Link dropped out and then blasted off. In the coming days, Link will rendezvous with the Neil Gehrel Swift Observatory, and if everything works, it'll hoist that space telescope into higher orbit, buying it several more years of life, sending back incredible images of the universe. Jim Ryan, ABC News.
4: In Tehran, funeral services beginning for the slain leader Ayatollah Ali Khamenei, killed in a U.S. airstrike early in the war. The events will take days and millions are expected. You're listening to ABC News.
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11: 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Game wardens and police are searching Rang Pond in Poland for a missing paddleboarder. Authorities say the 51-year-old man fell off his paddleboard Thursday afternoon and never resurfaced after going underwater. Lieutenant Jason Luce with the Maine Warden Service told our info partners at CBS 13 they're making every effort to find the man.
12: We've interviewed several witnesses, and right now Maine Warden Service dive team is deploying an underwater camera searching the area where the person was last seen.
11: A scuba diver, helicopters, and drones were assisting in the search on Thursday. Crews braved extreme temperatures yesterday while battling a fire at a home that was under construction in Naples. Authorities say no one was home when the fire broke out on King Hill Road, but three pets died. With temperatures climbing in the 90s Thursday, firefighters say people in the area rushed to help them, bringing them water and ice.
13: Tremendous. My phone's been ringing. I know some of the guys up here at the road, phones have been ringing, just people wanting to drop stuff off. It's been a huge help. We appreciate it.
11: According to CBS 13 News, there were no injuries. The cause is under investigation. Investigation also underway in Lewiston after a massive fire tore through a home on Goff Street yesterday. Emergency crews rushed to the scene just before 11 a.m. near Pleasant Street after receiving multiple 911 calls. First responders found the single-family home heavily engulfed with intense flames breaking through the rear of the building in the attic. Firefighters used multiple lines to knock down the blaze. Authorities say no one was home at the time of the fire and no injuries have been reported. A Maine man faces charges after a hit and run in Oxford left a motorcyclist dead.
14: Police say 62-year-old Rodney Adair was riding his motorcycle on Main Street overnight Thursday morning when he was hit by a truck and died at the scene. The truck driver, 37-year-old Paul Goudreau of Oxford, is accused of leaving the scene of the crash before he was tracked down and arrested. He's been charged with manslaughter, DUI, and aggravated reckless conduct. I'm Frankie Azzarotta, News Radio WGAN.
11: And the heat wave in Maine is in the region is putting stress on the power grid. ISO New England, which manages the region's grid, says it expects to keep up with demand, but there isn't much wiggle room. A spokesperson tells our info partners at CBS 13, 4 p.m. to 8 p.m. window is when demand usually spikes.
15: It's when folks are typically coming home from work and school, you know, cooking dinners, although yeah. You might not want to turn on the oven today, but doing all of those types of activities coming home.
11: To reduce strain on the grid, you can cool your home earlier in the day, close curtains and blinds, and try to reduce your use of appliances during the evening hours. And the Portland Jetport issued a safety warning for crews working out on the tarmac during this week's intense heat wave. One point Thursday, surface temperatures on the Jetport's asphalt runways hit 136 degrees. Airport Director Paul Bradbury tells our info partners at CBS 13 that crews are being told to take breaks, even if it means short delays.
16: That includes fuelers, all of the bags, all of the and all of the operations to get those planes in and out. Safety is where it all starts. So making sure that team members are safe and they're taking care of themselves, because heat exhaustion can creep up on you.
11: There were some minor flight delays at the Jetport yesterday. A split day on Wall Street as a big pullback in big tech overshadowed broader gains in the market. Dow Jones bucked the trend, surging 595 to a brand new record at 52,900. S&P stayed flat, and a big sell-off in semiconductor and AI stocks dragged down the tech-heavy NASDAQ, which fell 207 points yesterday. And here's sports with Andy Mounter.
17: The Portland Z-Dogs, a.k.a. the Maine Red Snappers last night at Hadlock Field, lost to the Altoona Curve 10-3. The Snappers did get a good pitching performance from starter Gage Zeal, who struck out 8 in 5 innings and left with a 2-1 lead, but his bullpen blew it for him in the sixth by giving up 6 runs. Same two tonight at Hadlock with fireworks for the fans at the end of the game. Yesterday, the Boston Red Sox had the day off. They start a 9-game road trip leading up to the All-Star break tonight in Anaheim against the LA Angels. And also tonight, the Hearts of Pine will play FC Naples in Florida. Andy Mountain News Radio, WGAN.
11: And how hot will it get and when will the heat break? Here's Joe Lundberg with answers.
18: The extreme heat warning remains in effect for interior Maine with a heat advisory along the seacoast until 8 this evening. There's an air quality alert until midnight Sunday night. Mostly sunny today with extreme heat and humidity. The high near the record of 97 set in 1898. The accurate with the real field temperature will head to 106. Tonight, clear to partly cloudy, warm and muggy, though 70. Independence Day, a mix of sun and clouds and not as extreme. There may be a spotty thunderstorm, high 90. For Sunday, partly sunny, less humid, high 84. Even cooler for Monday with clouds and some sun, high 75. Tuesday, partly sunny, high 70. I'm AccuWeather meteorologist Joe Lundberg on Southern Maine's official weather station. 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
19: Just about 80 right now. Next low tide at Portland Harbor, 7:59. High tide at 2:18 this afternoon. I'm Tony Randazzo, News Radio WGAN.

0: All right, welcome back. 7:08 on WGAN Morning News. I'm your host, Josh Filler, in for Matt Gagnon. Gordon from Bowdoin has been patiently waiting on the line, so let's go to Gordon. Gordon, thanks for waiting. What's on your mind?
1: Well, what's on my mind is because of your background in studying law, and I didn't study law, but there's things that I studied engineering, so I had to learn political science and all that, and I actually learned that from the textbooks from Hillsdale College.
0: Okay. And I love Hillsdale. I actually did some online courses with my kids.
1: Yes, I did them myself, but the books that they give to all their students there, I own a set of those books, mm-hmm. like 6,000 pages of original source information in them. So now, one thing about our Constitution was inducted in, and I had to do this on self-study because I didn't, even though I understand engineering and mathematics and things like that, the thing with philosophy that came from our antiquity, or in other words, Athens, with the Jewish background from the beginning of Western civilization, in my opinion, from the Old Testament, and we have a problem going on in our country with this communism and this thing of they want to burn down everything, like you mentioned earlier. And there's an item I did mention this to Matt earlier this week. However, there's one item I never got to mention to him about how our Constitution was derived from the golden area, these fabulous founders.
0: Yeah.
1: Who had such an immense education. And what I want to bring up is the natural law. I had a difficult time understanding the natural law. But Larry Arnn's professor in college out there in California actually wrote the speech, if you remember, from 1965. I'm not saying you personally remember.
0: I don't remember it personally because I wasn't around by then, so I didn't come around until 1970. But anyway, go ahead.
1: No. I wanted to mention the speech when the Arizona senator...
0: Barry Goldwater? Yeah.
1: Yes, who ran against the president who was from Texas.
0: Lyndon Johnson, yes. Goldwater Johnson. Unfortunately, Johnson ran the table against old Barry, but go ahead.
1: Yes, I was a young man, basically early high school when I went through that. You could see those commercials on TV about nuclear weapons and that, and they devastated him. However, if you remember the speech, Larry Arnn's professor actually worked for Goldwater. And he wrote that speech. And from his textbook or his book that Larry Arnn taught him from, maybe I didn't say that properly, I'm sorry, but I actually bought that and purchased it myself. And that's where I learned the natural law and a lot more understanding of how that, and then we find the natural law is installed in our Constitution as well as our Constitution.
0: Yeah, inalienable rights. It's in the Declaration of Independence, including life, liberty, and the pursuit of happiness.
1: Right. I was wondering, because the premise of my call is, you studied law, obviously.
0: Yeah.
1: You have an attorney.
0: Okay.
1: So I just wanted you to share that, maybe not with me on the open line, but when you have spare time, it's to delve into the natural law because I think it's a difficult concept to learn some of it, even though we know it comes from God, and that's how they they're using that. But to really understand it is.

0: rights. That's why we established the government. The left believes that these rights exist at the whim of government, that they can be taken, they can be given, depending on who is in government and which direction the government wants to go. Natural law is alien to the left-wing mind because, quite frankly, God is. I mean, at its most extreme level, communism is atheism. I mean, if you look at all of the communist countries, whether it's Soviet Union, Cuba, China, one of the first things they do is go after organized religion and destroy it, or at least try to destroy it. And so this is one of the big differences between the left and the right, and it's most clear when you deal with extremes like communism. But natural law and natural rights hold that these things cannot be taken from you by people because they were not given to you by people, is the core of it. I mean, there's more to it. We don't have the time to get into it in more detail, but that is the fundamental premise of it. And it's a very, very important distinction. It's one of the things that separates the founding of this country from so many others, which is, again, that this these concepts, the foundation, the pillars of the United States are derived from natural law, derived from God, derived from our creator, right? And that as a result, any attempt to take them away is by definition inappropriate, wrong, indefensible. They don't operate in a vacuum. No right is absolute. All of these things have to coexist with one another. Right? You don't have a free speech right to yell fire in a crowded theater and cause a panic and have somebody, you know, get trampled. This is the textbook example every law student learns when they go to law school. But yeah, it's something that is quite uniquely American, and something that I'm sure most Americans never learned in school. You shouldn't have to learn this in law school. The Hillsdale College is one of my favorite universities. I think it's the only college in America that doesn't take any federal funding, so it's not bound in any way to federal mandates or edicts, as they may be, depending on who's in the White House or whatnot. And they've got great courses online that are free. I am not paid. I'm not a paid sponsor for Hillsdale. But I went online and did a bunch of the courses with my kids. I wanted them to learn some of this stuff and hear it from professors who weren't going to trash the founding of America and look through it, not through rose-colored glasses either, but to, you know, give an honest historical assessment of how the country was founded, what the founding principles were, what actually happened. American history is fascinating. I mean, put the partisan, you know, issues aside, the people that built this country were incredible people. I mean, just incredible people. The guts that they had to go out and basically not just go out into an unknown territory. I mean, moving west back in the late 1700s, early 1800s, it was like going to Mars. It was like going to the moon. They had no idea what was there. They had no idea what to expect. And if nature itself wasn't hostile enough, yes, there were Indian tribes that were extremely hostile to the westward moving of the new republic. And we obviously had great conflicts as a result. But it was an incredible story, moving all the way from the east coast of the United States all the way to California. So, again, fascinating stuff. Hillsdale is a great resource if you want to learn about this stuff in a truly historical context, and getting away from, yes, the founders were white men. Yes, the founding fathers owned slaves. And yes, they were imperfect, but they also were incredible men who built the greatest republic the world has ever known, and did it by defeating the world's most powerful empire in the process. All right, let's go to Patrick on line one. Patrick, you're on Morning News. What's on your mind?
1: Good morning. Good morning.
0: Good morning.
1: I just wanted to jump in. About a half hour ago, you were talking about the DSA and how they're getting a foothold, if you would, here nationally, but
0: yes,
1: more specifically here in Maine and here in Portland.
0: Yep.
1: But my first comment is this. You can't make this up. You've all seen those signs on some people's lawns, and they're really nice. Hate has no home.

0: here.
1: Oh, I knew you were going to say that. Yep, hate has no home here. Yeah, sure it doesn't.
0: And just, you can't make this up. On my street, there is that sign, which I get it. I understand it. And then touching it, right next to it, is a Plattner for Governor sign. You can't make that up.
1: Senate, Plattner for Senate?
0: For Senate. I'm sorry, Senate. Yeah.
1: Yeah.
0: It's just interesting.
1: Yeah. Hate has no home here except for the people that we hate.
0: That's right. So on a broader topic, here in Portland, I mean, it's no secret to people in the know that the DSA and those people that tend to run for city council, for example, are riding on the coattails of the Democratic Party. You know, it's a way to get in, if you will. And I've got relatives, friends that fall in that the Democratic Party. And that, you know, I always vote Democrat. These are not Joe Brennan Democrats. These are not Angus King Democrats or John Baldacci in any way, shape, or form. But the Democratic Party as a whole, local, state, and national, they've got to open up their eyes. I think they are, in understanding that people, good people, our neighbors who are on the Democratic side, are riding the coattails and they're going out to vote. Almost like the early 60s, you know, you could just check the box and everybody swept in. Well, now they're using the fact that they always voted Democrat to give a check mark to these folks that follow DSA politics.
1: All right. Well, we appreciate the call, Patrick. All right. Thank you. All right. So our phone lines are open. But before we go any further with that, let's go over to Tony in the newsroom to get an update.
2: Yes. Word of a small town police department in Maine facing a federal lawsuit alleging excessive force. We'll tell you what the chief is accused of doing and what town it is. And one lawmaker wants to help out rural Mainers stuck having to drive an hour just to fill a prescription. Just about 80 degrees right now, 79 in Portland. How hot will it get? Here's Joe Lundberg.
3: An extreme heat warning is in effect for interior Maine with a heat advisory along the seacoast until 8 this evening. There's an air quality alert until midnight Sunday night. Mostly sunny today with extreme heat and humidity. The high near the record of 97 set in 1898. Accurate with the real field temperatures to 106. Tonight, clear to partly cloudy, warm and sticky, though 70. Independence Day, times of sun and clouds and not as extreme. There can be a stray thunderstorm, high 90. I'm AccuWeather meteorologist Joe Lundberg on Southern Maine's official weather station, News Radio 98.5 FM and AM 560 WGAN.
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1: All right, welcome back to WGAN Morning News. I'm your host, Josh Filler, in for Matt Gagnon, and I'm sensing a theme here, Jeremy, an American theme this morning.
10: Absolutely. We're doing that all week.
1: All right. We love it. Happy birthday, America. Tomorrow she turns 250 years old. Give us a call.

0: Call 879-9426. Wish America a happy birthday. Let us know your thoughts on this 250th anniversary of the Declaration of Independence, one of the most probably profound and important documents ever constructed by human hands, leading to the birth of our great nation. 250 years. Here's to another 250, America. God bless you. So one of the things I did mention, this World Happiness Report, and I wanted to mention it because, again, the Declaration talks about life, liberty, and the pursuit of happiness. Notice I said the pursuit of happiness. You're not entitled to be happy. You're entitled to pursue it. So apparently every year this organization puts out this World Happiness Report. So I want to ask you, Jeremy, where do you think the United States fell in a list of 136 countries? Where do you think the U.S. fell on that list?
1: I am honestly not sure.
0: Tony, any guesses? No?
2: Nothing.
0: Nothing. All right. You got nothing.
2: All right.
0: Well,
2: tell us.
0: I'll tell you. 122.
1: Oh, really?
0: Yeah, we're pretty low. We're not very happy. I'm not terribly surprised, given how divided we are. But at the root of this thing, and if there's a theme that comes out of this report, unhappiness is tied to what do you think? What do you think is driving so much unhappiness? If you had to pick one thing, what do you think it is?
2: Money and lack thereof.
0: No. Social media.
2: Oh, yes.
0: Social
2: media. I should have guessed that.
0: Yep.
2: Because you look at your Facebook feed, everyone's at the beach having a barbecue, going to concerts, and you're sitting there, you know, I haven't done any of these things yet this summer.
0: Yes.
2: But it's a false thing because, you know, you see one person went to the beach doesn't mean all 200, 300 of your friends did.
0: Nobody's life on social media is an accurate reflection of their actual life.
2: No.
0: Okay. It isn't. And it's just, if there's a theme in this entire report, and we'll get into it more on the next side, but who do you think was the most happy? Do you have any idea who the most happy was?
2: People without social media?
0: Well, true, yeah. But the country.
1: I think that's that's great, Tony.
2: Yeah.
0: Well, it wouldn't necessarily be the case, but yes. So Finland was the most happy, and then it was Iceland, Denmark, and then Costa Rica, followed by Sweden and Norway, which was the top six, and then the Netherlands was seven, Israel was eight, Luxembourg, and then Switzerland rounded out the top 10. Costa Rica is the highest ranking Latin American country ever in the survey. So,
2: were the least happy countries?
0: No, those were the most happy.
2: Most happy.
0: Those
2: were
0: the top. Oh, the least happy? Well, take a while. It's basically us, Canada, Australia, New Zealand.
2: Yeah.
0: So
2: I see Tanzania, Egypt, Congo.
0: Yeah. We got some work to do. We definitely got some work to do. But yeah, the theme of this entire report is social media and its negative effect. But it's fascinating how it breaks out along gender and demographic lines. So we'll get into that and more on WGAN Morning News. We'll be right back right after this.
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5: ABC News, I'm Sherry Preston. After three postponements due to weather and mechanical issues, the mission to rescue a doomed space telescope and take it to higher orbit is finally underway. The three armed robotic spacecraft that will do it was launched today. Iran is preparing for 3 days of long funeral expenses at the late Supreme Leader Ayatollah Ali Khamenei, the cleric killed in the early days of the war with the U.S. and Israel. The heat is the big story across much of the country.
6: More than 180 million Americans under extreme heat alerts. First responders seeing an uptick in heat emergency calls across the country. In the Midwest, the CDC saying heat-related visits to the ER are 36 times higher this week than last. In New York City, the real temperature hitting 100 degrees with a heat index of 106.
5: ABC's Melissa Adan. The rush is on in Venezuela to identify loved ones before it's too late. Almost 2,300 people confirmed killed in the twin earthquakes. This is ABC News.
7: Now, the latest from the FM 98.5 and AM 560 WGAN News Center, 732. Authorities will resume their search on Rang Pond in Poland after a paddle boarer fell in the water Thursday afternoon. Game Warden's police and dive teams are involved in the search for a 51-year-old man who was out on the water with family members. Lieutenant Jason Luce with the Maine Warden Service spoke with our info partners at CBS 13.
8: Around a little after 1 p.m. this afternoon, the Androscoggin County Sheriff's Department received a 911 call about a subject that had fallen off a stand-up paddleboard and was missing under the water.
7: Authorities are also using helicopters and drones to search the water, which parts of the beach blocked off Thursday. Smoke from Canadian wildfires could have air quality impacts here in Maine over the holiday weekend.
9: The Maine Department of Environmental Protection says particle pollution levels could rise to unhealthy levels. An air quality alert is in effect statewide through Sunday. That is, Maine is downwind from large wildfires that are burning in Canada near the Colorado-Utah line. I'm Frankie Azzarata, News Radio WGAN.
7: Rural communities in Maine will have to wait even longer for relief from a growing prescription shortage. The State Board of Pharmacy missed its deadline this week to establish rules for remote dispensing machines. The town of Jackman already secured a grant for the equipment and partnered with a Bangor pharmacy, but they legally cannot plug it in. State Senator Brad Farron, who sponsored the law, says the bureaucratic delay is unacceptable.
10: And now the state can't get out of their way to give them the tools they need to care for the people up there. That's wrong.
7: Farron says he's requested an immediate meeting with state regulators to find out why the deadline was missed. Meanwhile, the Department of Professional and Financial Regulation says the staff hope to have a draft proposal ready later this year. Lewiston police say an 18-year-old shot two people in the face with what appears to be a high-powered pellet gun, causing serious injuries. Authorities say these shootings took place Wednesday night at two different locations on Lewiston streets. They say the victims are expected to undergo surgery to remove the projectiles from their face and neck.

0: Quebec. Police arrested Ahmed Yusuf of Lewiston for the shooting and charged him with felony assault and reckless conduct. Yusuf is being held at the Androscoggin County Jail on $100,000 cash bail. The town of Oxford is facing a federal lawsuit after a local woman accused the police chief of using excessive force. According to court documents, the woman went to the police station in April of 2023 to report that a relative of Chief Ricky Jack threatened her on social media. The lawsuit alleges that instead of taking her complaint, Chief Jack ordered her to leave, threw her to the floor, and kneeled her in the head. Two other officers, Sergeant Joseph Correa and Michael Rio, are also named for allegedly violating her constitutional rights. The lawsuit notes the entire encounter was captured on video. Chief Jack says he cannot comment on pending litigation. And a hiker is dead after suffering a medical emergency Thursday in the heat in New Hampshire. New Hampshire Fish and Game says they responded to a call around 2 o'clock from Mount Major. Officers say a 68-year-old hiker was able to call 911 but stopped communicating with the dispatcher. He was nearly a mile from the trailhead. Hikers who found him a short time later tried CPR, but first responders tried life-saving measures as well, but officers say the man died. His name has not been released. A split day on Wall Street yesterday, with a pullback in big tech overshadowed by bigger market gains, the Dow Jones bucked the trend, surging 595 to a brand new record of 52,900. The S&P stayed flat, and the NASDAQ fell 207 points. And now here's sports with Andy Mounter.
1: The Portland Sea Dogs, a.k.a. the Maine Red Snappers last night at Hadlock Field, lost to the Altoona Curve 10-3. The Snappers did get a good pitching performance from starter Gage Zeal, who struck out 8 in 5 innings and left with a 2-1 lead, but his bullpen blew it for him in the 6th by giving up 6 runs. Same 2 tonight at Hadlock, with fireworks for the fans at the end of the game. Yesterday, the Boston Red Sox had the day off. They start a 9-game road trip leading up to the All-Star break tonight in Anaheim against the L.A. Angels. And also tonight, the Hearts of Pine will play FC Naples in Florida. Andy Mountain News Radio, WGAN.
0: Now here's Joe Lundberg with the latest AccuWeather forecast.
2: The extreme heat warning remains in effect for interior Maine, with a heat advisory along the seacoast until 8 this evening. There's an air quality alert until midnight Sunday night. Mostly sunny today with extreme heat and humidity. The high near the record of 97 set in 1898. The AccuWeather real field temperature will head to 106. Tonight, clear to partly cloudy, warm and muggy, though 70. Independence Day, a mix of sun and clouds, and not as extreme. There may be a spotty thunderstorm, high 90. For Sunday, partly sunny, less humid, high 84. Even cooler for Monday with clouds and some sun, high 75. Tuesday, partly sunny, high 70. I'm AccuWeather meteorologist Joe Lundberg on Southern Maine's official weather station. 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
0: We're at 79 and sunny in Portland, headed up to almost 100 today. Not much space on the beach this afternoon either, as high tide hits at 218 this afternoon. I'm Tony Randazzo, News Radio WGAN.
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5: We are 7:37 here at WGAN Morning News. I guess the name of that song is America.
6: That's actually a comedy sketch from the BBC.
5: Oh.
6: Hugh Laurie, who went on to portray Dr. House in the show House. And it's funny. And then he goes on and the next line is states, states, states.
5: Yes.
6: And then, his comedy partner in the show comes and smacks him and knocks him over. And that's the end of it.
5: All right, I guess that's British. That's how the British deal with the fact that they lost the 13 colonies.
6: Exactly, exactly.
5: As England slept, as JFK said, yes. All right, our phone lines are open, 879-9426, 879-WGAN on this 3rd of July, 2026. The day before America's official 250th birthday, give us a call. Let us know what you think of America as she approaches 250 years of existence. And let us know. Many of you, I'm sure, have the day off. Today is the unofficial celebration of the 4th of July, it falling on a Saturday. Most of you probably have the day off, except for the three of us here in the studio. But let's go to Paul in South Portland. Paul, you're on WGAN. What's on your mind?
7: Hey, everyone's complaining about the costs of electricity these days in Maine. And
5: yes.
7: in 2014, a fellow by the name of John Carroll, I remember him coming on WGAN and trying to tell people that if we went to free green energy, it would drive up the costs of electricity, and it would and it was anything but green. And he virtually got laughed out by the unicorn environmentalists. And then later, Doug Hairline in 2021 made a big splash by telling people this free green energy first is the most expensive form of energy you can buy. It will destabilize the grid, cause us to have lots of expensive upgrades. And by the way, it's not really that green because you're using a lot of harmful chemicals and so forth to make this stuff that's supposedly environmentally friendly. And he got in a lot of trouble with Janet Mills, and he eventually, a 36-year-long executive with CMP, eventually had to retire and leave. Now that we come forward and we're in the reality where free green energy is costing Mainers an arm and a leg, we're now 45th most expensive electricity in the union, where we're having to deal with lots of expensive upgrades to our grid. And by the way, there's stories all over the place that how when these cells start leaking, when they get damaged, there's a case in Texas right now where the solar cells are destroying the groundwater and so forth. Where do these guys go to get their apology, and where do we go to get our money back?
5: Well, good luck with that, getting your money back. Well, all you can do is remember the Alamo. Remember the last 10 years, or the last 8 years, really, with the Green New Deal, which is basically what we've had in Maine here. And just remember what all the future promises, right? Free health care, free energy. Nothing is for free. What they're really talking about is the government controlling that sector of the economy, whether it's energy here in Maine, which is what the state has done. It has created a false market. It has forced us to basically, use energy sources and methods that we otherwise would not use. Wind, solar. Okay, the Democrats have been talking about this since Carter was in the world. Since the bicentennial, they've been talking about this stuff, saving us and saving money. It doesn't work. Okay, the windmills, all of it, none of it works. And remember that when they talk about health care, it's going to be free. It's going to be accessible. No, it's not. It's not going to be free, and it's not going to be accessible. We appreciate the call. Yeah, just remember that. Nothing is for free. Nothing. Everybody, everything has to be paid for. And what this really means is the government takes it over. And if you're struggling with health insurance and access to health care, the answer is not to give the government even more control, because at that point, it's going to cost more and you're going to have less access as a result. Doubt me? Go look at what's happened in Britain. Go look at what's happened in Canada. Okay? It doesn't work. Okay? You're going to be given a ticket and a number, and you're going to be told to sit and wait in line. And if you really want to see how government health care works, all you have to do is look at the Veterans Administration. Okay? They've literally killed people, having them either wait in line or giving them false medications or whatnot. It does not work. It's not the answer. I understand why it appeals, right? It's easy to understand. It'll be free. And that sounds great. It'll be fair. Everyone will be treated the same. Everyone will get access. It sounds wonderful. It never works out as planned. It's basically the argument that socialism has never worked anywhere. And it won't work here. All right. Our phone lines are open. 879-9426, 879-WGAN. I do want to come back to what we were talking about in the prior segment about the World Happiness Report, because I think it is really important and touches on some things that are obvious. But when you see them sort of assessed in a scientific analysis, it really brings it home. And one of the findings they had in chapter three, and I'm going to quote it here, social media, quote, is harming adolescents at a scale large enough to cause changes at the population level, close quote. Okay, that is striking. I think it's pretty obvious. And they go on to point out that among girls, quote, the mean life satisfaction was highest among light users of social media and declined with further hours of use. No surprise there. Among boys, this pattern held primarily in Western European and English-speaking countries. They don't really explain why, at least in the executive summary, that why that is the case. But it what is most clear from this is that girls suffer the most from heavy social media use. And I can tell you, as a father of two girls, my wife and I struggle to keep our daughters off of social media. And what is so hard about that as a parent is all the other kids are on it, which comes to another finding in the study, which was this. The study finds that people are willing to pay far less to use social media platforms than they would demand to stop using them. Okay, what does that mean? The fact that people would pay little or nothing to use the platform raises the possibility, quote, that many think they are wasting their time while on it. So it's not worth paying to use. Nobody would pay to use Instagram. Nobody pays to use Facebook. Okay, but then the study goes on to find that while many young people would demand a significant amount of money to stop using Instagram and TikTok, they would also be willing to pay to eliminate those platforms from the community. Okay? A reasonable conclusion from this is that social media platforms, if they didn't exist, people would be better off. So they don't want to use the platform. They recognize that the platform isn't worth paying for to use, but they would demand to be paid to stop using it because other people are using it and they don't want to be left out. It's the fear of missing out. What is that? FOMO? Fear of missing out, they call it. That's this captured perfectly, right? I wouldn't pay to use it, but you'd have to pay me to stop using it. And I'm better off and I'm happier when I'm not using it. But I won't stop using it because everybody else is using it. It's a vicious cycle. Vicious, vicious cycle. And so, you know, the other thing I found fascinating about this was the generational impacts. No surprises here. Quote, it is strongly negative for Gen Z, moderately negative for millennials, near zero for Gen X, although I find that a little hard to believe, and actually slightly positive for baby boomers. Now, the younger folks tend to use it, I think, more. And I also think the older you are, the more grounded you are, the more comfortable you are in your own skin and with your own life, right? Whereas the younger you are, you're trying to figure out, who am I? Where do I fit in? And the root of the evil of social media, it's as Tony said, it's the comparison, right? Oh, this person has this incredible life. They're going out to eat at these incredible restaurants. They're flying around on private jets and going to beaches. Most of these photos are probably fake. And if you're young, you feel like, well, my life stinks in comparison to that. Whereas when you're older, it's whatever. All right, let's go to John in Falmouth. John, you're on Morning News. What's on your mind?
8: Hi, Josh. Want to go back to the birthright citizenship, and I did hear your recap yesterday that I thought was excellent.
5: I'm going to come back to that because there's more to be said, but go ahead. We got to take a break here in a minute, but go ahead.
8: Okay, yeah. I mean, I was just amazed with the ruling. I mean, when you look at the 13th, 14th, and 15th Amendments, it was all about, you know, giving rights to the blacks. I mean, the 13th was slavery, the 14th was citizenship, and the 15th was voting rights. And if it was just going to be strictly anybody born into the U.S., why would you bother adding that subject to the jurisdiction of, because it doesn't apply if it's just everybody born in the United States.
5: All right. We appreciate the call. And yes, we will talk more about birthright citizenship later in the show. But for now, let's go over to Tony in the newsroom and get an update. Tony?
0: Yes, today the search will continue at Rang Pond State Park in Poland for a paddleboarder that went underwater yesterday and never resurfaced. Also a fire in Lewiston and one in Naples yesterday to tell you about. And we will talk about the heat and its effect on the power grid and farms. Check out that AccuWeather forecast. We're 80 degrees right now in Portland.
2: An extreme heat warning is in effect for interior Maine with a heat advisory along the seacoast until 8 this evening. There's an air quality alert until midnight Sunday night. Mostly sunny today with extreme heat and humidity. The high near the record of 97 set in 1898. AccuWeather real field temperatures to 106. Tonight, clear to partly cloudy, warm and sticky, though 70. Independence Day, times of sun and clouds and not as extreme. There can be a stray thunderstorm, high 90. I'm AccuWeather meteorologist Joe Lundberg on Southern Maine's official weather station. 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

0: All right, welcome back to WGAN Morning News. I'm your host, Josh Filler, in for Matt Gagnon on this 3rd of July, 2026. That sounds like it was from a baseball game.
1: Hockey game, actually.
0: Okay. Hockey.
1: That was actually Kate Smith.
0: Okay.
1: Who was known for God Bless America, and she was a good luck charm for the Philadelphia Flyers. That was prior to a game against, and this pains me to say that I played this, but...
0: The Bruins?
1: They were playing the Bruins.
0: Yeah.
1: And, yeah. And I think there was something like 80% chance when Kate Smith came and sang God Bless America, the Flyers would win. It blows my mind, but... it's pretty cool history, and, rest in peace, Kate Smith, wonderful singer.
0: Yeah, and a great song.
1: Yeah, absolutely.
0: God bless America, indeed. All right, our phone lines are open, 879-9-

0: 929-8789-WGAN on this 3rd of January, 2026, the day before the big day tomorrow.
1: You just said January.
0: Did I say January?
1: Yeah, you did.
0: Okay. Well, that's a Freudian slip. I have no idea where that comes from. It's July. Believe me, it's July.
1: I'm sorry. Can you imagine if it were 100 degrees, had to call you out on that.
0: If it were 100 degrees outside in January, yeah, then you know we have a problem. So I'm going to see the fireworks tomorrow night down at Old Orchard Beach. Where are you going to be watching the fireworks, Jeremy?
1: I probably shouldn't say this, but I live on Sawyer Street in South Portland, so I'll probably walk down to the pier that's on the end of the road and watch the Portland fireworks.
0: Okay, Tony.
1: Although, as a kid, I would go down to see the Old Orchard fireworks, because I grew up in Saco on Bayview Road, so I just walk down the road and watch them there.
0: Where are you watching them, Tony? Or are you?
2: Somewhere in the Lewiston Auburn area. I live in Auburn, so we'll go down to the Hilton by the River Watch and either watch them right there, or we might go across the bridge to Lewiston over there, or we might go on the Court Street Hill. Here they close the Court Street Hill.
0: And how are those fireworks in Lewiston, Auburn? I've never seen those.
1: I haven't either.
2: Well, they're fireworks.
0: Yeah. I get that.
1: Fair response.
2: You have to be fairly close, I noticed. I feel like they weren't that high up in the sky last year.
0: Okay.
2: We were at the, I don't know the name of the park, but we were watching them from there, and they seemed like we missed half of them because they were blocked by buildings and stuff.
0: Well, that's what I mean. So obviously they can do better.
2: Yeah.
0: Yes. Okay. You know, not all fireworks are the same. I mean, you know,
1: are you going right into Old Orchard, Josh? Or?
0: No. So we have a place down there which has got a perfect view of the pier. And so that's where they light them off every year.
1: Right.
0: And actually, they do fireworks every Thursday during the summer. They did them. They did them last night. I think at 9:45, they do them every Thursday. So, yeah, we'll watch them.
1: I used to own a house down there, so I know all this.
0: All right.
1: Yeah.
0: There you go. Yeah, the fireworks down there, I think, are pretty good. I mean, I haven't watched Portland's fireworks in forever because we're usually down at the beach this time of year. So Portland's were usually pretty good. I mean, they're not. It's not going to be D.C., I think, is going to have. D.C. and New York traditionally, I think, have the best fireworks show. You can do it over the Statue of Liberty.
1: Right.
0: You get the Capitol in the background. So they've got an unfair advantage, but, other fireworks, you know, it depends. They're not all the same. Like, you know, Tony said, if you're not getting it above the building, you're kind of defeating the purpose.
1: Yeah, absolutely.
0: And it's not like Lewiston Auburn has skyscrapers either.
2: Yeah, just the hotel. It's like two stories.
1: The one three-story hotel.
2: Yeah.
0: Yeah.
1: Yes. Yeah.
0: Yeah.
1: That's a Lewiston skyscraper.
0: And where does Portland, where are they primarily launching them from in Portland? Do you know?
1: On the promenade.
2: Right at East End Beach, maybe a little further down that trail.
0: Is that where it is?
2: Or near the sewage treatment plant. I'm not sure which direction.
1: The only time I went there close, one of the barges that they were launching the fireworks off ended up catching on fire. And it was,
2: I remember that.
1: I'll be honest, it was hilarious. And I mean, you know, it's terrible, but it was funny.
0: Well, you remember it. It's a memorable, what year was that? Do you know?
1: This probably was about 16, 17 years ago.
0: Okay.
1: So
0: it's been a minute.
1: Yeah.
0: It's been a minute. Yeah. Old Orchards are usually pretty good.
1: Used to be really lame when I was a kid.
0: Oh, they haven't been for, I mean, for
1: no,
0: at
1: no,
0: least
1: they've
0: the last
1: got,
0: 15
1: they,
0: years.
1: Yeah, yeah, no, they've gotten a lot better. And, you know, I salute Old Orchard Beach for their wonderful fireworks displays.
0: All right, we're going to take a break. We'll be right back right after these messages.
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4: From ABC News, I'm Sherry Preston. This 4th of July weekend, one of the hottest in decades. ABC meteorologist Sam Champion has more on how a couple of big cities on the East Coast are dealing with it, including in New York.
5: The conditions putting strain on the power grid. Outages reported as Con Edison reduced the voltage to keep up with demand. Governor Hochul asking residents to conserve electricity. Washington, D.C. temperatures also reaching triple digits. The U.S. Capitol Police canceling the public viewing rehearsals for a Capitol 4th concert. And Saturday's show now in jeopardy due to the heat.
4: The weather conditions could affect travel plans if you've got them as well, says ABC's Gio Benitez at Newark Airport.
6: Delta issuing a heat travel alert for passengers flying through LaGuardia, so keep that in mind. If you are riding the rails, Amtrak reporting several cancellations and some trains operating at reduced speeds because of the heat.
4: 180 million Americans currently under some sort of advisory or warning for extreme temperatures. More attention being paid to the president's finances following disclosures this week that show his advisors executed thousands of trades on his behalf last year, including the purchase of $5 million worth of stock from six AI companies on the same day the president announced new government AI policies. During an interview with CNBC, President Trump said he leaves trading up to his kids.
7: My son, Eric, handles it. I don't talk to him about things such as this. I think I'd be allowed to. I'm not sure even what the status is, but I don't.
4: Are they Mr. and Mrs. yet?
8: This morning, reports Taylor Swift and Travis Kelce are already husband and wife. Some news outlets saying the two tied the knot in a private, small ceremony ahead of today's big event at Madison Square Garden, which is lit up with pink lights.
4: ABC's Andrea Fuji. After three postponements due to weather and mechanical issues, the mission to move a doomed space telescope to higher orbit is finally underway. You're listening to ABC News.
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11: 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It is 8:03. Game wardens and police are searching Rang Pond in Poland for a missing paddleboarder. Authorities say the 51-year-old man fell off his paddleboard Thursday afternoon and never resurfaced after going underwater. Lieutenant Jason Luce with the Maine Warden Service told our info partners at CBS 13 they're making every effort to find the man.
12: We've interviewed several witnesses, and right now Maine Warden Service dive team is deploying an underwater camera, searching the area where the person was last seen.
11: A scuba diver, helicopters, and drones were assisting in the search on Thursday. Crews braved extreme temperatures Thursday while battling a fire at a home that was under construction in Naples. Authorities say no one was home when the fire broke out at a home on King Hill Road, but three pets died. With temperatures climbing into the 90s, firefighters say people in the area rushed to help them, bringing them water and ice.
13: Tremendous. My phone's been ringing. I know some of the guys up here at the road, phones have been ringing, just people wanting to drop stuff off. It's

0: been a huge help. We appreciate it.
1: According to CBS 13 News, there were no injuries and the cause is under investigation. An investigation also underway in Lewiston after a fire tore through a home on Goff Street Thursday. Emergency crews rushed to the scene just before 11 a.m. near Pleasant Street after multiple 911 calls. First responders found the single-family home fully engulfed with intense flames breaking through the rear of the building and in the attic. Firefighters used multiple lines to knock down the blaze. Officials say no one was home at the time of the fire and no injuries have been reported. A Maine man faces charges after a hit-and-run in Oxford that left a motorcyclist dead.
2: Police say 62-year-old Rodney Adair was riding his motorcycle on Main Street overnight Thursday morning when he was hit by a truck and died at the scene. The truck driver, 37-year-old Paul Goudreau of Oxford, is accused of leaving the scene of the crash before he was tracked down and arrested. He's been charged with manslaughter, DUI, and aggravated reckless conduct. I'm Frankie Azzarotta, News Radio WGAN.
1: An extreme summer heat is forcing Maine growers to change the way they manage both their fields and their crews. At Gordonson Farm in Dresden, crops are battling severe heat stress, which can ruin sensitive leafy greens and cause fruiting plants to stall. Co-owner Goran Johnson says dealing with the elements is just part of the job.
3: Part of working with Mother Nature, and it's fun and also very challenging too.
4: We're using some tools called crop cares, and it allows our workers to be under shade while they're able to kind of roll along.
1: And the heat wave in Maine is also putting the power grid to on stress. ISO New England, which manages the region's grid, says it expects to keep up with demand, but there isn't much wiggle room. A spokesperson tells our info partners at CBS 13, 4 p.m. to 8 p.m. is the window when demand usually spikes.
5: It's when folks are typically coming home from work and school, you know, cooking dinners, although yeah. You might not want to turn on the oven today, but doing all of those types of activities coming home.
1: And a split day on Wall Street yesterday as a pullback in big tech overshadowed bigger market gains. The Dow Jones bucked the trend, surging 595 to close at a brand new record of 52,900. The S&P 500 stayed flat, and a big sell-off in semiconductor and AI stocks dragged down the tech-heavy NASDAQ, which fell over 207 points at close. And in commodities, West Texas crude dipped down $68.50 a barrel. And checking sports.
6: The Portland Sea Dogs, a.k.a. the Maine Red Snappers last night at Hadlock Field, lost to the Altoona Curve 10-3. The Snappers did get a good pitching performance from starter Gage Zeal, who struck out 8 in 5 innings and left with a 2-1 lead, but his bullpen blew it for him in the 6th by giving up 6 runs. Same 2 tonight at Hadlock, with fireworks for the fans at the end of the game. Yesterday, the Boston Red Sox had the day off. They start a 9-game road trip leading up to the All-Star break tonight in Anaheim against the LA Angels. And also tonight, the Hearts of Pine will play FC Naples in Florida. Andy Mountain News Radio, WGAN.
1: How hot will it get and when will it all end? Joe Lundberg has some answers.
7: The extreme heat warning remains in effect for interior Maine with a heat advisory along the seacoast until 8 this evening. There's an air quality alert until midnight Sunday night. Mostly sunny today with extreme heat and humidity. The high near the record of 97 set in 1898. The accurate with the real field temperature will head to 106. Tonight, clear to partly cloudy, warm and muggy, though 70. Independence Day, a mix of sun and clouds, and not as extreme. There may be a spotty thunderstorm, high 90. For Sunday, partly sunny, less humid, high 84. Even cooler for Monday with clouds and some sun, high 75. Tuesday, partly sunny, high 70. I'm AccuWeather meteorologist Joe Lundberg on Southern Maine's official weather station. 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
1: If you're headed to the beach will be slowly disappearing as the tide's headed up to a high tide at 2:18 this afternoon. We're at 82 in Portland. I'm Tony Randazzo, News Radio WGAN.
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0: All right, 808 on WGAN Morning News. I'm your host, Josh Filler, in for Matt Gagnon on this 3rd of July, not January, July 2026.
1: Yes, not January.
0: I still think it would be hilarious if it was 100 degrees in January.
1: That would be hilarious.
0: All right, so our phone lines are open, 879-9426, 879-WGAM. So one of the things I said I wanted to come back to was some of the Supreme Court decisions that came out over the previous, over this past week, and two in particular. One is the birthright citizenship case. The other was the Title IX equal protection transgender athlete case, both of which were handed down this past week. And starting with the birthright citizenship decision, I've heard a lot of conservatives have been extremely critical of the majority opinion, and I think there's plenty to criticize. But some of that criticism I do think has been a bit unfair, and some of it I think doesn't really understand where the conservatives on the court dissented and where they were coming from. The big three dissenters were Thomas, Alito, and Gorsuch. Kavanaugh was kind of in the middle. He concurred in the judgment, but he dissented based on the reasoning. And then obviously the five justices who voted to basically keep the status quo, which is if you're basically born here, unless you're the child of diplomats, you are a citizen at birth. So what I think people need to understand is the posture of this case. And what does that mean? That means that this executive order that President Trump had issued, which basically said if you were born to parents who were both illegal aliens in the United States or to a lawful migrant who was just passing through temporary visa, you were not a citizen by birth. That's basically what this order did. They carved out these two exceptions to birthright citizenship, and that is the child of illegal aliens and the child of a temporary visa holder who was here legally, albeit temporarily. The lawsuit argued that under no circumstances could that executive order be applied in a manner that was constitutional. That means it was facially invalid. There were no circumstances where it could be lawfully applied. Okay, why does that matter? It matters because the dissenters, particularly Gorsuch and Alito, were not, I repeat, were not in favor of upholding that executive order in all circumstances. To the contrary, they were quite clear that there were circumstances they believed where it would be unconstitutional to apply the executive order. Their point was that the argument by the plaintiffs was that there were no circumstances under which it could be applied. They believe there were circumstances, and I'll explain what those are, okay? And that as a result of that, the facial challenge should have been rejected. So what does this all mean? It means conservatives need to understand that Alito's position, and Gorsuch's especially, Thomas's was a little harder to discern, but they were most hostile, Alito and Gorsuch, to the birth tourism situation where people come into the country literally to give birth, get a passport for their kid, and then they leave in many cases. They're transient. They're just passing through. However, they specifically said, Alito, that if you are the child of illegal aliens and you're born here and your parents are here for 15 years or so and you're finally picked up by ICE or whoever the case may be, it was quite clear from Alito's perspective and Gorsuch's perspective, you are a citizen of the United States. Because despite the fact that your parents were here illegally, they had demonstrated an intent to domicile, to live here, and to fall under America's jurisdiction, and that you as their child had basically done the same, and you therefore are a citizen by birth under the 14th Amendment. I don't think a lot of conservatives have read those dissents. I read them, and they're very, very clear. Okay, they were most hostile to the birth tourism situation. Okay, they were much more sympathetic to people that were born here to illegal aliens who had demonstrated through time an intent to domicile here and raise their children as Americans. So, you know, I've heard a lot of people say, well, Alito got it right. And so he was not in favor of the executive order in all situations. Neither was Gorsuch. Okay. Their big difference between them and the majority was that the majority focused solely on the soil. If you're born here, you're a citizen. They looked to allegiance, which they discerned through conduct. How long have you been here? Basically, is what it boils down to. And that if you're just passing through or you're here for a brief period of time, that does not demonstrate allegiance. Now, as a practical matter, that's a very hard thing to determine, you know, somebody's allegiance. You know, time obviously is the best way to do that. But what happens if you encounter somebody who's been here for a year? Is he a citizen then? Right? Or 6 months? So it's a hard thing to get through.

0: entirely based on, you know, trying to placate the left. And I think they've done that in the past, Roberts in particular, with Obamacare. I don't think that was the case here. I think this is a good faith disagreement between the parties, and it's not as black and white as some would have you believe. Again, read the dissent, read Alito's dissent, read Thomas's dissent, read Gorsuch's dissent. It's long. There's a lot to take in, but it's very clear they would not have upheld this executive order in all cases as applied. Their point was there were cases, were circumstances where they believed this order could have been upheld and therefore it should not have been struck down on facial grounds. All right, you're listening to WGAN Morning News. I'm your host, Josh Filler, in for Matt Gagnon. Our phone lines are open, 879-9426, 879-WGAN. Last point on the birthright citizenship. There's been talk about having Congress pass such a statute, as Justice Kavanaugh wrote in his concurring and dissenting opinion. I got to tell you, it's a waste of time. And the reason it's a waste of time is that this was a 6-3 decision, not a 5-4 decision. Why does that matter? So I have no doubt if Congress passed a law, at least the three dissenters and Kavanaugh would probably maybe uphold part of it. It would depend on how the law was written. But the other five justices, Barrett and the Chief Justice and the three liberals, were very clear on where they stand on this. And if Congress passes a law, it's going to run smack dab into the 14th Amendment argument that the majority put forward. And so, long story short, if you want to end birthright citizenship as outlined in the majority opinion, you need a constitutional amendment. And good luck getting that through the Senate because of the filibuster. So I think it's worth having the debate. I think it's worth getting the Democrats on the record as opposing or supporting birthright citizenship, you know, birth tourism and for illegal aliens and so forth. Definitely think it's worth having that debate in the Congress. And I also think as a practical matter, the executive branch is going to have to come up with some rules and regulations to deal with birth tourism. There are ways to deal with that. You could criminalize the act, for example, although that may require an act of Congress. And then, of course, you could secure the border and enforce the immigration laws so people aren't here long enough to have children while in the country illegally. All right, let's go to Ethan in Saco on line two. Ethan, you're on Morning News. What's on your mind?
1: Hey, Josh. Good morning. How you doing?
0: Good. Happy how are fourth. You? Happy 4th of July.
1: Yeah. Awesome. It's going to be a great celebration for a great country. I wanted to talk about birthright citizenship, but real quick on, I want everyone to think about the governor's race and with, this Hannah Pingree. Just keep in mind that she is just a part of the Mills administration. And another thing I noticed about her, she's very shifty-eyed. I've met her mother. I've not met Hannah. Hannah is shifty-eyed, and that makes me suspicious of her.
0: Well, whatever. I don't know if she's shifty-eyed, but you're right. We're going to get four more years if you elect her. There's no question about it.
1: Yeah, and on birthright citizenship, you've done a wonderful job on reading those. I did not know that, and that is, thank you for that. That's you're clearly a scholarly, judicious mind for doing that, and thank you. But here's the thing. I don't like Trump on a lot of things, but I do agree with him on this, and I think he may have come out ahead of the times on this, and we have got to stop the birthright tourism. It has become so abused. We are one of the few countries in the West that still allows this. A lot of other countries, particularly to the east of us, don't allow this.

0: And it's got to be stopped. The country has got to start saying, we're not going to have these anchor babies coming in. People are abusing it. They're coming here to
1: have
0: take
1: kids.
0: Advantage
1: yeah,
0: of
1: there's
0: us.
1: No question about it. All right, yeah. Ethan, thanks for the call.
0: Right,
1: happy
0: thank you,
1: 4th.
0: Buddy. Take care.
1: Okay. Yeah, no question about it. Birth tourism is something we're going to have to deal with. If we can't deal with it by banning it outright in terms of no birthright citizenship, then we have to use other tools in the toolbox. But now let's go over to the newsroom to Tony Randazzo. Let's get an update, Tony.
2: Yes. Coming up, we will take you into the courtroom where an 18-year-old is accused of shooting two people at random with a pellet gun in Lewiston this week. And also, well, we already know the air in Maine will be hot today, but what else is in the air that's going to make being outdoors even more miserable? Frankie Azzarotta has a report on that. We're 82 in Portland. We're headed up to a high of nearly 100 degrees. Joe Lundberg has the forecast.
3: An extreme heat warning is in effect for interior Maine with a heat advisory along the seacoast until 8 this evening. There's an air quality alert until midnight Sunday night. Mostly sunny today with extreme heat and humidity. The high near the record of 97 set in 1898. AccuWeather with a real field temperatures to 106. Tonight, clear to partly cloudy, warm and sticky, though 70. Independence Day, times of sun and clouds and not as extreme. There can be a stray thunderstorm, high 90. I'm AccuWeather meteorologist Joe Lundberg on Southern Maine's official weather station. 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

0: All right, 8:23 on WGAN Morning News. Was that Mr. Ray Charles?
1: That was Ray Charles.
0: Yeah. Didn't he sing that? I think it was the 1984 Republican National Convention, if I'm not mistaken.
1: I think you're right. I don't know 100%, but I do believe that's correct.
0: Yeah, that's a great song, and he does it as well as
1: amazing.
0: Anybody.
1: Yeah. Amazing.
0: Amazing. All right, our phone lines are open, 879-9426. That's 879-WGAN. So in the last segment, I was talking about the birthright citizenship. I did want to come back to another case, the transgender athlete case. As I said to Matt yesterday when we were talking about this, no surprise in this decision, 6-3, upholding the state's authority under both Title IX and the Equal Protection Clause to keep male-female sports separate and to keep boys out of female sports. I said yesterday, I'll say again, the real question I have is, okay, well, what does this mean for states like Maine that actually facilitate boys participating in girls' sports? And I want to read two quick clauses from the opinion that I think are insightful if they hold up in the inverted question. And that is this. Right out of the gate, Justice Kavanaugh writes, Title IX transformed American sports and American life, enacted in 1972. That landmark law promoted equal opportunity for female student athletes.

0: and has facilitated the extraordinary growth of women and girls sports over the past 54 years. Okay. Now, he goes on to say, therefore, in contact sports, forcing female athletes to compete against males can create significant safety risks, and in virtually all competitive sports, forcing female athletes to compete against males can undermine competitive fairness. If that's true, okay, and I think that it is self-evidently true, but if it's true, then how can a state like Maine force girls to compete against boys and not be in direct conflict with Title IX? How? How is that possible? I don't think it is. Now, is the Supreme Court capable of contorting itself and finding a way out from under that language? Yeah, they are. If we're good at nothing else as lawyers, we're good at that. But boy, I think that if you take it at face value and you maintain a logical framework, what Maine is doing is on short time. It's on borrowed time. We are in violation of Title IX. Okay? I don't see how we're not. If you disagree, let me know. 879-9426, 879-WGAN. Let's go to Dave in Biddeford. Dave, you're on Morning News. What's on your mind?
1: Good morning. How are you?
0: Good. How are you?
1: Good, good. So my thing is on the birthright citizenship.
0: Yeah.
1: Very, very easy to combat initially. Anybody that comes here illegally, crosses the border illegally, comes into the country illegally, no matter how they got here, if you have a baby, and no, the baby is not a citizen. If you come here on a work visa and you're not, it's a temporary thing coming here on a work visa. It's not a permanent thing, because a work visa, you do whatever you're supposed to do, and then you go back to your home country, you come back the next year. If you get a work visa, you get pregnant, your baby's not a citizen. If you come here as a tourist, and you're already pregnant, and you have that baby in the United States, because you came here on a tourist visa, your baby is not a citizen, because you're not, you came here for a vacation. If you come here and you're already pregnant, which can be proven by your visa, your passport.
0: All right, Dave, we're going to have to wrap it up. We got to go to a break here, but thanks for the call. We appreciate it. All right, we're coming up on a break. We'll be right back right after this.
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6: 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Matthew was only 22 years old when his life was taken in an act of domestic violence. 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
2: ABC News, I'm Sherry Preston. The 4th of July weekend and celebration of America's 250th birthday will be coming amid one of the hottest stretches of weather we've felt in decades. The festivities and the heat have caused some flight changes, says ABC's Gio Benitez at Newark Liberty Airport.
3: Military flyovers, they will cause that intermittent closure of airspace from Washington to Boston. In fact, Reagan National Airport outside D.C. will actually be closed all day tomorrow on the 4th. Several airlines, including Delta, JetBlue, United, and Americans, they've issued travel waivers, allowing passengers to change their flights without additional fees.
2: Heat indexes today, 111 in Philadelphia and Baltimore, Huntsville, Alabama, 107, and one city in New Jersey on Thursday had a heat index of 130 degrees on Thursday. New scrutiny on President Trump's finances, including the investments he made right before big announcements on tariffs and AI. Days of funeral services have begun in Tehran for the country's former supreme leader killed in a U.S. airstrike. This is ABC News.
4: 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It's 8:32. Authorities are searching Rang Pond this morning after a paddleboard fell in the water yesterday afternoon. Game Warden's police and a dive team are involved in the search for a 51-year-old man who was out on the water with family members. Lieutenant Jason Luce with the Maine Warden Service spoke to our info partners at CBS 13.
5: Around a little after 1 p.m. this afternoon, the Androscoggin County Sheriff's Department received a 911 call about a subject that had fallen off a stand-up paddleboard and was missing under the water.
4: Authorities were also using helicopters and drones to search the water, and parts of the beach were blocked off on Thursday. A judge has set a hefty $25,000 bail for an 18-year-old accused of terrorizing Lewiston pedestrians. Ahmed Yusuf faces multiple felony charges after allegedly shooting a man and a woman in the face with a high-powered pellet gun in two separate back-to-back incidents late Wednesday night. Siding with the prosecution for high bail, District Court Justice Maria Woodman did not hold back in her assessment of the allegations.
6: Absolute reckless random acts of violence. There is nothing that is more terrifying to the public than this type of violence.
4: CBS 13 News reports that the defense argued for a lower bail, noting that Yusuf had no prior history of this behavior. Yusuf is scheduled back in court on September 22nd. Smoke from Canadian wildfires could have air quality impacts here in Maine over the holiday weekend.
7: The Maine Department of Environmental Protection says particle pollution levels could rise to unhealthy levels. An air quality alert is in effect statewide through Sunday. That is, Maine is downwind from large wildfires that are burning in Canada near the Colorado-Utah line. I'm Frankie Azzarotta, News Radio WGAN.
4: And rural Maine communities will have to wait even longer for relief from a growing prescription shortage. The State Board of Pharmacy missed its deadline this week to establish rules for remote dispensing machines. The town of Jackman already secured a grant for the equipment and partnered with a Bangor pharmacy, but they legally cannot plug it in. State Senator Brad Farron, who sponsored the law, says the bureaucratic delay is unacceptable.
8: And now the state can't get out of their way to give them the tool they need to care for the people up there. That's wrong.
4: Ferentz is requesting an immediate meeting with state regulators to find out why the deadline was missed. Meanwhile, the Department of Professional and Financial Regulation says staff hope to have a draft proposal ready later this year. And holiday weekend foot traffic is moving again in Ogunquit's busiest harbor. The Perkins Cove Pedestrian Bridge has officially reopened after a mechanical failure left it stuck in the upright position on Wednesday. While the town crews found a temporary fix, officials warn the aging bridge is vulnerable to more breakdowns until a full replacement project is launched. The town has already secured nearly $3 million in state and federal funding for a new bridge, which is currently in its final stages of design. If the span fails again, visitors are urged to take local shuttles rather than trying to walk the narrow, shoulderless stretches of Shore Road. And a split day on Wall Street yesterday as a pullback in big tech overshadowed broader market gains. The Dow Jones bucked the trend, surging nearly 595 points to close at a brand new record of 52,900. The S&P managed to stay flat, and the NASDAQ fell 207 points to close at 25,382. And let's check sports. Here's Andy Mounter.
8: The Portland ZDogs, a.k.a. the Maine Red Snappers last night at Hadlock Field, lost to the Altoona Curve 10-3. The Snappers did get a good pitching performance from starter Gage Zeal, who struck out 8 in 5 innings and left with a 2-1 lead, but his bullpen blew it for him in the 6th by giving up 6 runs. Same two tonight at Hadlock, with fireworks for the fans at the end of the game. Yesterday, the Boston Red Sox had the day off. They start a 9-game road trip leading up to the All-Star break tonight in Anaheim against the LA Angels. And also tonight, the Hearts of Pine will play FC Naples in Florida. Andy Mountain News Radio, WGAN.
4: Will it hit 100 degrees in Portland? Joe Lumberg has an answer.
9: The extreme heat warning remains in effect for interior Maine, with a heat advisory along the seacoast until 8 this evening. There's an air quality alert until midnight Sunday night. Mostly sunny today with extreme heat and humidity. The high near the record of 97 set in 1898. The accurate with the real field temperature will head to 106. Tonight, clear to partly cloudy, warm and muggy, though 70. Independence Day, a mix of sun and clouds and not as extreme. There may be a spotty thunderstorm, high 90. For Sunday, partly sunny, less humid, high 84. Even cooler for Monday with clouds and some sun, high 75. Tuesday, partly sunny, high 70. I'm AccuWeather meteorologist Joe Lundberg on Southern Maine's official weather station. 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
4: And the beach is slowly disappearing as the tide heads up to a high tide of 218 this afternoon. We're at 82 in Portland. I'm Tony Randazzo, News Radio WGAN.
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0: are back, 8:37 on WGAN Morning News. I'm your host, Josh Filler, in for Matt Gagnon on this Friday, July the 3rd, 2026. Our phone lines are open, 879-9426, 879-WGAN. Give us a call. Let us know what's on your mind. Wish America a happy birthday, 250 years. It is an incredible achievement. And, so much of what we talk about on this show, Inside Maine and others, is, you know, the problems that we face, the challenges that we face. And they're very real and they are very serious, extremely serious challenges. But it's also time to reflect that this is the greatest country in the world. We're all very lucky to live here. Those of us who are citizens are truly blessed. It is a privilege and an honor to be an American citizen. And all you have to do, two things, leave, go check out the rest of the world, and also listen to all the people that have come to the United States for the World Cup. They can't stop singing our praises. And many of them are shocked at how incredible this country is because, you know, their media lies to them too. It's not just the American news media that gaslights its population. Media around the world. So when these people come, it reminds me of de Tocqueville when he came in the 1800s and he wrote his book about America and really birthed the idea of American exceptionalism. Right? We are one of a kind. There's never been anything like it. There isn't anything like it. And God forbid if it ever goes out, there never will be. I mean, this is such a unique experiment that we have been blessed with, that our founding fathers created, the greatest assembly of men ever to come together to form this union. All right, let's go to Mike in Harpswell. Mike, good morning. How are you?
1: Happy Independence Day there, Josh.
0: Happy Independence Day.
1: Well, let me get a quick take from you on our situation with Iran right now. What's your take?
0: Well, the battle for the Strait of Hormuz ended, obviously, but the war continues. And it seems like the Iranians are talking out of both sides of their mouth, which tells me that there is an ongoing power struggle, that the Revolutionary Guard Corps obviously taken a very hard line. There was a news report out of an outlet that is linked to the Revolutionary Guard. I think it came out last week, in which they said Iran needs the bomb. Iran needs the bomb. And then you've got, I will not call them moderates, I'll call them the less crazy sort of politicians that I think are either willing to cut some kind of a deal or are willing to string us along to get what they want at the end of the day, and they're just less belligerent than their counterparts in the Guard.
1: Yeah, well, they're gonna try to drag this out to the midterms anyways. You know that. You know, gives them more leverage.
0: Yep,
1: you know,
0: absolutely.
1: But, you know, I can't understand the initial strategy for the attack. It seems to me like they had no damn game plan for the Strait of Hormuz. You know, I know they attacked central parts of Iran where they knew the drones were at, where the missiles were stored. But, man, they had to have, you know, on that side, it's only 140 miles long, 60 miles wide, and it's widest part. I just don't get why they didn't level that side of the strait and push them back so you wouldn't have this threat to the strait. It seems like there was no game plan for the strait whatsoever. So now you gave them all the leverage in the world. I just don't get it.
0: Well, I agree that I think they believed, and this was the same mistake that was made in Iraq, that it would be easy or it would go a certain way, that we would devastate them militarily, which we did, right? We sank their conventional navy. We destroyed whatever air force they had. We significantly diminished their ballistic missile capability, and that would be enough to either cause them to capitulate or start an uprising and an overthrow of the regime. And when those things did not happen, and the Iranians played dirty, you know, asymmetric warfare, and used, you know, the unconventional navy that they have, the Revolutionary Guard Corps navy, to basically block the strait. We had no answer. We had no answer.
1: Well, I noticed the other day the Kurds killed four of the guard up in northern Iran.
0: Yep.
1: Now, look, he's not going to be able to hold these Kurds off. You know, Trump has tried to hold them off. Hey, look, these guys have been waiting to go back to their homeland for 30 years. They've been in exile in three different countries. And they've formed a coalition now. And look, these guys fought with us to drive ISIS out of Iraq. And these guys are avid fighters. I mean, they're tough fighters. And I don't know why he just won't let them go in on the ground and clean up this mess with this IRC. Look, they've been on the ground with Mossad there with the intelligence for years. And for some reason, Trump wants to, you know, he won't arm them up to go in. I just don't get it. I don't get it.
0: Well, we'll, you know, like you said, this is going to go on. The war is not over. The battle for the Strait is over. But it could reignite it on a day's notice. I mean, look, we were bombing them. They were bombing the tankers that were going through. So this is not over by any stretch. And in the end, I look to what are our objectives? We laid out a series of objectives, and that is how you measure success. You don't measure success by how many ships you sink. I mean, it's Vietnam all over again. The United States didn't lose a single battle in Vietnam of a company or more men. And yet we lost the war because war is politics by other means. And if you're not achieving your political objective, you lose the war. Okay. And you just got to keep your eye on that prize.
1: And not only that, you know, Vietnam was different. Of course, I served three tours there, so I know that place well.
0: Yep.
1: But I'm going to tell you, this is a different war. This is a war with a religious fanaticism. And for some reason, they don't get that down at DOD. I don't know why they don't get it. These guys want to, they're going to fight to the bitter end, to the last breath, because this is a religion to them.
0: All right, Mike. We appreciate the call.
1: You guys,
0: thanks.
1: Have a good fourth.
0: You too.
1: Yep.
0: All right. Yeah, the war with Iran is not over, unfortunately. And I do think that the administration made some assumptions that did not pan out. And the lesson here, I just don't see how it could be missed. War is unpredictable and expensive. Those are the only things that are certain, is uncertainty and expense. And if you assume anything else to the contrary, you're asking for trouble. You may get lucky. You know, maybe we could have gotten lucky here. We clearly did not. We clearly did not. The Iranians dug in. And right now, the regime is in some ways more radical than it was before, because the IRGC, the Iranian Revolutionary Guard Corps, which was created in 1979 by the regime to protect it, is now swallowing and becoming the regime itself. And these are the most hardcore of the hardcore. And they now have more power inside of Iran, at least for now. There is, I think, a power struggle going on, and who knows how it's going to end. But that's where things stand. And it's very, you know, it's unpredictable and expensive. So I'm not going to sit here and try to predict what's going to happen in Iran or how this is ultimately going to play out. But if the president believes and is going to stick with his commitment that Iran cannot have the bomb, then we're going to have to get, at the very least, an inspection regime in place. And somebody's going to have to account for that enriched uranium. All right. Somebody's going to have to account for that. And that's going to take time to work out. There are inspectors on the ground in Iran, but whether or not they have access to the facilities and whatnot, that's still an open question and will be an open question, I think, going forward. I think getting past the midterms will actually give the president some breathing room, in part depending on how they go. If the Democrats take the House, he may have a little bit less, but he'll still have some breathing room. Foreign policy is still the primary responsibility of the executive, although Congress certainly has a role to play as well. And if the Republicans can hold the Senate, then that can be a buffer for the administration as well. All right, you're listening to WGAN Morning News. Our phone lines are open, 879-9426, 879-WGAN. Give us a call. Let us know what is on your mind on this July 3rd, 2026, America's 250th birthday. But for now, let's go over into our newsroom to Tony Randazzo to get an update on the news. Tony?
2: Well, and tell you about a pair of fires in nearly 100-degree heat yesterday, one in Naples and one in Lewiston. And in better news, two Maine high school seniors outfished over 400 teams in Kentucky to reel in a global championship title and over $600,000 in scholarships. We'll talk to them. Let's check out that latest AccuWeather forecast.
3: An extreme heat warning is in effect for interior Maine with a heat advisory along the seacoast until 8 this evening. There's an air quality alert until midnight Sunday night. Mostly sunny today with extreme heat and humidity. The high near the record of 97 set in 1898. AccuWeather real field temperatures to 106. Tonight, clear to partly cloudy, warm and sticky, though 70. Independence Day, times of sun and clouds and not as extreme. There can be a stray thunderstorm, high 90. I'm AccuWeather meteorologist Joe Lundberg on Southern Maine's official weather station, News Radio 98.5 FM and AM 560 WGAN.
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0: All right, we're living here at WGAN Morning News. I'm your host, Josh Filler. Our final segment of the show, Mr. James Brown, Living in America.
1: Yeah.
0: What, Rocky IV, right?
1: Maybe so. It was from his album Gravity.
0: Yeah, I think, but it was definitely...
1: It was also in Rocky IV?
0: Yes.
1: Okay.
0: That's when Apollo Creed fights Drago.
1: Right.
0: and James Brown is singing that song in the lead up to the fight.
1: Oh, man.
0: That's the intro.
1: Oh, that's great.
0: Yeah. That's. I think he actually wrote it for the movie, if I'm not mistaken.
1: Yeah, I'm not going to say you're wrong, because I honestly have no idea, but...
0: Rocky IV.
1: Did not know that.
0: Yes. Well, there's some useless trivia for you
1: Absolutely.
0: To take home with you. So.
1: Yeah, you didn't give the useless trivia questions at the beginning of the show.
0: No,
1: you normally do that when you fill in for Matt.
0: Yeah, this time I had different motives other than useless trivia. We should make
1: gotcha.
0: A segment, useless trivia.
1: Yes, absolutely.
0: All right, our phone lines are open in our final segment, 879-9426. That's 879-WGAN.
1: Call now.
0: Yep,
1: call now.
0: Call now.
1: Time is limited.
0: Time is definitely limited. So I went on to Fox News. They actually have an article up about the states that currently require the transgender athletes be allowed to perform either or to compete, rather,

0: on the sports team that they identify with. Obviously, mostly this is an issue of boys and girls. And it says, for Maine, this is what they're reporting. The Maine Principals Association allows students to compete on teams that match their gender identity, and the state's Human Rights Act essentially requires such policies be enforced. Governor Mills' office did not respond to a request for comment. So as far as I know, there's been no statement from the governor's office on the Supreme Court's Title IX equal protection decision on transgender athletes in sports. So I guess it will remain to be seen. But there's a very clear indication in my reading that the state is at risk, because the consequences of this are pretty straightforward. If the state refuses to comply with Title IX, it loses money. I mean, in the end, as Justice Gorsuch pointed out in the case, Title IX is about inducing behavior based on money, which is something the federal government is very good at doing, with particularly with the states. And his point was, you know, is it clear to the states that if they don't do what the feds are asking them to do, that they are in violation of the contract that they have more or less signed when they take federal money in the Title IX context? And so that's the $64 million question now. And I think there's more than $64 million riding on this for the state of Maine and others if they decide to buck this and the Supreme Court ultimately rules against them. I don't know where there's a bunch of cases in litigation. The Trump administration suing California. They're obviously in a lawsuit with Maine. I think they're in a lawsuit with Illinois as well. I don't know where that stands or if it will be resolved anytime soon. But at some point, that question is going to get before the Supreme Court. And as I read from Justice Kavanaugh's majority opinion, I just don't see what leg the states like Maine have to stand on, unless they're going to argue that it is not within the bounds of the, they had no reason to understand that allowing boys to compete in girls' sports was somehow a violation of the contract they signed when they took Title IX money. I think that's a stretch. I think it's pretty obvious. If you let males compete against females, females are going to have less opportunities to compete. They're not going to make the roster. They're going to have less opportunities to win. They're not going to win the race. They're not going to win the meet, whatever it is, and so forth. I just don't see how anybody can look at that and reach any other conclusion. But like I said, if lawyers are good at nothing, it is manipulating language, logic, and reason to reach a conclusion. I hate to say that, but it's true. But we'll see. We'll get an answer eventually. All right. We're going to wrap things up here on this 3rd of July, 2026. Happy birthday, America. Keep hydrated out there. It's hot. It's muggy. Get to the beach if you can. I'm heading out there myself. But for now, we're going to be signing off here on WGAN Morning News. Happy July 4th and happy birthday, America.
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1: From ABC News, I'm Sherry Preston. The brutal heat just keeps pumping across much of the eastern United States as Americans gear up for the 4th of July 250th birthday celebrations. More than 180 million Americans on alert as ABC's Sam Champion says the heat dome stretches through the weekend.
2: This is our hot spot. Philly, 111. Baltimore, 111. Let's get into the middle of the country where it was supposed to break a little bit. I did hear Memphis to Huntsville slightly. Huntsville still at 107. But 111 in Paducah, 109 in Nashville. New Jersey had a heat index level. They reported of 130 degrees. If you're out in 130 degrees for very long at all, your body just starts to shut down.
1: Some events at the Great American State Fair in Washington have been moved to later times, and crowds have been sparse in the heat. The same financial disclosure forms that show President Trump has gotten $2 billion richer since his second inauguration also show thousands of stock trades carried out by his financial team.
3: Now we are learning that his team of investment advisors made more than 21,000 security trades. This led to holdings in companies that directly are involved in deals tied to this administration. His portfolio grew to over $850 million, spanning roughly 1,600 companies. Now, this also included 300 purchases worth about $10 million right before his tariff announcement that he did not disclose at the time.
1: ABC's Rachel Scott. Former Olympic canoeist David Hearn facing felony charges in what President Trump says was vandalism of the Lincoln Memorial reflecting pool. U.S. Attorney Jeanine Pirro with reporters on Thursday.
4: Did he have any tools or was it just his bare hands?
5: Right now, we believe it's his bare hands, both hands.
4: So does that indicate in your belief that it was probably damaged before, or do you believe that he...
5: He damaged it.
4: Further, but do you believe it had already been damaged before?
5: He damaged the pool.
1: In Tehran, days of funeral services beginning for the Supreme Leader Ayatollah Ali Khamenei and his family. 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
8: 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It is 9:03. Game wardens and police are searching Rang Pond in Poland for a missing paddleboarder. Authorities say the 51-year-old man fell off his paddleboard Thursday afternoon and never resurfaced after going underwater. Lieutenant Jason Luce with the Maine Warden Service told our info partners at CBS 13 they're making every effort to find the man.
9: We've interviewed several witnesses, and right now Maine Warden Service dive team is deploying an underwater camera, searching the area where the person was last seen.
8: A scuba diver, helicopters, and drones were assisting in the search on Thursday. Crews braved extreme temperatures Thursday while battling a fire at a home under construction in Naples. Authorities say no one was home when the fire broke out at a home on King Hill Road, but three pets died. With temperatures climbing into the 90s Thursday, firefighters say people in the area rushed to help them, bringing them water and ice.
10: Tremendous. My phone's been ringing. I know some of the guys up here at the road, phones have been ringing, just people wanting to drop stuff off. It's been a huge help. We appreciate it.
8: According to CBS 13 News, there are no injuries. The cause is under investigation. An investigation underway in Lewiston after a fire tore through a home on Goff Street Thursday. The emergency crews rushed to the scene just before 11 a.m. near Pleasant Street after receiving multiple 911 calls. First responders found the single-family home heavily engulfed with intense flames breaking through the rear of the building into the attic. Firefighters used multiple lines to knock down the blaze. Authorities say no one was home at the time of the fire and no injuries were reported. And a pair of Maine teenagers Warriors are celebrating a victory after a hook, line, and sinkering the global title in Kentucky. Rising high school seniors Nolan Savage and Jack Noss outfished a field of more than 400 teams to become the high school fishing world champions. The duo survived a brutal final day in the water, enduring 3.5-hour dry spell before a sudden rainstorm completely turned the tide. Nolan Savage told CBS 13, once the weather broke, everything clicked.
11: Day four comes around, and we go out there, didn't get a bite. 3.5 hours. The fish turned on like that, and we had the winning bag in the boat in about 30 minutes.
8: The boys finished the tournament with a total weight of 12 pounds, 10 ounces. The historic win clears the field and secures the duo over $600,000 in scholarship money. And now your latest AccuWeather forecast.
12: An extreme heat warning is in effect for interior Maine with a heat advisory along the seacoast until 8 this evening. There's an air quality alert until midnight Sunday night. Mostly sunny today with extreme heat and humidity. The high near the record of 97 set in 1898. AccuWeather real field temperatures to 106. Tonight, clear to partly cloudy, warm and sticky, low 70. Independence Day, times of sun and clouds and not as extreme. There can be a stray thunderstorm, high 90. I'm AccuWeather meteorologist Joe Lundberg on Southern Maine's official weather station. 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
8: We have a high tide coming up at 2:18 this afternoon. We're at 83 with sunshine in Portland. I'm Tony Randazzo, News Radio WGAN.
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13: And good morning on this 3rd of July on WGAN Morning News. I'm your host, Josh Filler, in for Matt Gagnon. And that, I believe, was John Philip Sousa, was it not, Jeremy?
14: Yes, you are correct. Yes. Stars and Stripes Forever.
13: Stars and Stripes Forever. I had that album as a kid. The greatest hits, I think it was, of John Philip Sousa. You can ask my mother. I used to play that album and that particular song over and over and over again.
14: It's a fantastic song. It really is.
13: He captured the patriotic spirit, I think, as well as any composer that's ever lived. At least for this country. I mean, it just sounds American.
14: Absolutely.
13: It's classic. So good morning out there. It's 6:09, coming up on 6:09 here on WGAN on the 3rd of July, although this is the day Jeremy and I were talking earlier that most people are celebrating the 4th of July, at least as far as work goes. So Jeremy, Tony Randazzo, and I are in the studio. I think we're the only people in the building. Is
14: we
13: that
14: are.
13: Right?
14: We are.
13: Okay. So yeah, which one of you
14: Coast,
13: made the coffee?
14: Coast 93.1 and WPOR are doing best of replays right now. And we're live.
13: We're live, baby. So tune in, stick around. We got a great show for you. We'll be taking your calls all morning, 879-9426, 879-WGAN. Yeah, this is the day I'm off from my regular job, and I'm assuming, Tony, you're off from yours as well?
8: Yes.
13: All right. And what do you do
8: for... At least
13: for,
8: I hope. You, wait.
13: Are they expecting you?
8: Well, I work in a hospital, which is 24/7, but it's an observed holiday.
13: Okay.
8: So an email went out saying that administrative staff don't have to come in, but it was a little shady how it was worded, so but I don't know. Actually, they might be expecting you. My phone might be ringing during the 7 o'clock news.
13: All right, so if the news drops later this morning, you'll know why.
8: Yeah.
13: Tony had to go back in the office. So what do you do at the hospital, Tony?
8: So I am a clinical support coordinator, which is kind of a unit
13: sounds
8: secretary.
13: Important.
8: Sounds important. Yeah, it's a title that sounds more important than it is. It's unit secretary. I beg people to work shifts, nurses and psych techs. I make charts, order supplies, keep the unit running, book okay. appointments for patients, book rides for them when they discharge, stuff like that.
13: All right. So you make sure the trains run on time. That's important.
8: Yes. Very important.
13: Yes. Doctors are notoriously disheveled and disorganized.
8: Yes, they are.
13: Not? Yeah.
8: And every time they have to fax something, they come to me. It's like, how do I work this thing?
13: That's right. I can do open heart surgery, but I don't know how to use a fax machine. Yeah. Lawyers
8: this
13: are not
8: true.
13: Much better, let me tell you. So that's funny. Well, good. And Jeremy, what's your day job when you're not producing here at GA?
14: Well, I mean, I work for here. I also do some work for Reach Across America. I do that from home. And I also work at a convenience store that's located nearby. And my schedule at none of those jobs ever changes. Holidays, at all. And when holidays come, I'm generally here way more often because it's a holiday. And
13: yeah.
14: I'm the part-time guy that covers holidays.
13: Well, today's a holiday.
14: It is.
13: America's unofficial birthday. Tomorrow's the big B-Day. 250
14: years.
13: Yeah,
14: that's amazing.
13: It is amazing.
14: I think it's something that makes me proud to be alive to witness.
13: That is true, because think about it. The next big one, the 300th birthday, I would be 105, so I'm going to go out on a limb and say I'm probably going to miss that one.
14: I'm pretty sure I'm going to miss that one as well.
13: And if I don't miss it, I won't be aware of it either way, is my view at that stage. So I'm guessing you too, Tony. None of us expects to make it to 300.
14: I'd be 97. I'd be 97 at that time.
13: That's not unheard of.
14: The lifestyle I've lived, I'm not going to make it.
13: Well, at least you're honest.
14: Yes.
13: All right. Yeah, three. I mean, I remember the bicentennial kind of back in 1976. I would have been 5 years old, coming up on six. So I have some faint memories of it. The thing I remember the most are the fireworks going off by the Statue of Liberty. Now, that may not even be a real memory. It may be something I saw later as a kid and then just associated with the actual moment that it happened. But I'm sticking with my story. That's what I remember. 1976. Yeah, I can't believe that's 50 years ago. So, yeah, 250 years. The oldest and I would argue the greatest republic in the world, 250 years. Hopefully we'll make it another 250. The Romans, I think they made it 500 years as a republic, if I'm not mistaken. And then, of course, they turned into an empire. But hopefully we'll make it. But give us a call, 879-9426. Let us know what you think on America's birthday. What would you wish America on her 250th birthday? I think she looks pretty good for 250 years old. She's got some, she's got a few wrinkles here and there. There's no question about that. But overall, it's an amazing feat when you think about it. The fact that we've lasted this long. What? Two world wars, a Great Depression, a Civil War. What else? We've had a couple of pandemics thrown in there. The Spanish flu actually happened in the middle of World War One. Can you imagine what that must have been like? You got a world war and a pandemic, and the medicine back then in the, 1913, 1914 wasn't exactly what it is today.
14: Did the soldiers have to wear masks?
13: I don't, I actually saw some articles, we screamed about the masking and I was no fan of it, in this era either, but I was reading articles from, San Francisco back in that period and people were complaining about being told to wear, they weren't called masks, basically cloth coverings over their faces. So they were complaining about it then. We were fighting about masking. Over 100 years ago.
14: That does not surprise me at all.
13: No, it doesn't. And I was a little surprised. I didn't realize that masking was even a thing then, but apparently it was. And people were fighting about it.
14: Yeah, that part is surprising. But
13: yeah, that they, if somebody is coughing and heaving up, phlegm and stuff, I guess a natural instinct is to say, A, stay away from me, and B, cover your mouth. So I can understand that. Natural instinct. And I'm sure those cloth coverings were as useful as the surgical masks we were all wearing. I got a funny story. I'm staying out at the beach, out at Old Orchard, which is why, Jeremy, I had to ask you to print this morning's schedule for me. So I'm standing there, I'm walking down the beach, and I did see a guy wearing a mask walking down the beach. And I thought to myself, really? I mean, the wind is gusting, right? I'm thinking, why? And also, remember, it was like, 100 degrees yesterday?
14: Just about.
13: 100 degrees, out on the beach, wearing a mask. And I thought, okay, whatever floats your boat. If that's what you want to do, I'm not going to yell at you for doing it. But I am going to notice it, and I am going to mock you on the news. On the radio for doing so. But yeah, wearing a mask on 100 degrees out at the beach, my thought was, well, if you're that worried, I guess maybe stay home. I don't know.
14: I mean, even before COVID hit, there were people that I saw that had masks on because their doctors told them they should wear them. So I maybe that was the case with that, but quite honestly, I do agree with you. When people are wearing masks just because, you know, for I don't want to get COVID or I don't want to get the flu, I kind of think it's a little ridiculous.
8: I'm still seeing people wear

0: could not wear a mask except for on certain holidays for that very reason, that you could hide your identity, yeah, to perpetrate a crime. Absolutely.
1: Wow.
0: Yep. You're not allowed to.
1: Unbelievable.
0: Yeah. You're not allowed to wear a mask for that very reason. So I think they actually had to amend the law or pass some emergency exemption. Because in New York, I do distinctly remember, you cannot wear a mask anytime, anywhere.
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0: All right, welcome back. 7:08 on WGAN Morning News. I'm your host, Josh Filler, in for Matt Gagnon. Gordon from Bowdoin has been patiently waiting on the line, so let's go to Gordon. Gordon, thanks for waiting. What's on your mind?
10: Well, what's on my mind is because of your background in studying law, and I didn't study law, but there's things that I studied engineering, so I had to learn political science and all that, and I actually learned that from the textbooks from Hillsdale College.
0: Okay. And I love Hillsdale. I actually did some online courses with my kids.
10: Yes, I did them myself, but the books that they give to all their students there, I own a set of those books, mm-hmm. like 6,000 pages of original source information in them. So, now, one thing about our Constitution was inducted in, and I had to do this on self-study because I didn't, even though I understand engineering and mathematics and things like that, the thing with philosophy that came from our antiquity, or in other words, Athens,

0: with the Jewish background from the beginning of Western civilization, in my opinion, from the Old Testament. And we have a problem going on in our country with this communism and this thing of they want to burn down everything, like you mentioned earlier. And there's an item I did mention this to Matt earlier this week. However, there's one item I never got to talk to mention to him about how our Constitution was derived from our golden era, these fabulous founders.
1: Yeah.
0: Who had such an immense education. And what I want to bring up is the natural law. I had a difficult time understanding the natural law. But Larry Arnn's professor in college out there in California actually wrote the speech, if you remember, from 1965. I'm not saying you personally remember.
1: Well, I don't remember it personally because I wasn't around by then, so I didn't come around until 1970. But anyway, go ahead.
0: No. I wanted to mention the speech when the Arizona senator...
1: Barry Goldwater?
0: Who ran against the president, who was from Texas.
1: Lyndon Johnson, Goldwater Johnson. Unfortunately, Johnson ran the table against old Barry, but go ahead.
0: Yes, I was a young man, basically early high school when I went through that. You could see those commercials on TV about nuclear weapons and that, and they devastated him. However, if you remember the speech, Larry Arnn's professor actually worked for Goldwater. And he wrote that speech. And from his textbook or his book that Larry Arnn taught him from, maybe I didn't say that properly, I'm sorry, but I actually bought that and purchased it myself. And that's where I learned the natural law and a lot more understanding of how that, and then we find the natural law is installed in our Constitution, as well as our Constitution.
1: Yeah, inalienable rights. It's in the Declaration of Independence, including life, liberty, and the pursuit of happiness.
0: Right. I was wondering, because the premise of my call is, you studied law, obviously.
1: Yeah.
0: You have an attorney.
1: Okay.
0: So I just wanted you to share that, maybe not with me on the open line, but when you have spare time, is to delve into the natural law, because I think it's a difficult concept to learn some of it, even though we know it comes from God, and that's how they they're using that, but to really understand it is very difficult. I don't know if you found it difficult, but anyways, that's my question to you, is if you would discuss the natural law after I get off the phone. That's
1: all right. Well, we appreciate the call, Gordon. Thanks. Yeah, I mean, natural law is, as Gordon said, I mean, it basically is a philosophy and a theory that holds that there are certain objective truths in the universe, certain basic moral principles, and inherent rights that are derived therefrom. And as Jefferson wrote in the Declaration of Independence, that includes life, liberty, and the pursuit of happiness, which I want to come back to. There was a recent report that came out. It's called the World Happiness Report. Yeah, I didn't know one existed either, but apparently it does. And I do want to talk about that later in the show, about where the United States stands and what are some of the challenges. But yeah, as far as, you know, natural law is concerned, it's one of the fundamental differences between the left and the right. The right believes in natural law and that these rights are derived from God and from objective truth and not government, and that government's job is to protect those rights. That's why we establish the government. The left believes that these rights exist at the whim of government, that they can be taken, they can be given, depending on who's in government and which direction the government wants to go. Natural law is alien to the left-wing mind because, quite frankly, God is. I mean, at its most extreme level, communism is atheism. I mean, if you look at all of the communist countries, whether it's Soviet Union, Cuba, China, one of the first things they do is go after organized religion and destroy it, or at least try to destroy it. And so this is one of the big differences between the left and the right, and it's most clear when you deal with extremes like communism. But natural law and natural rights hold that these things cannot be taken from you by people because they were not given to you by people. It is the core of it. I mean, there's more to it. We don't have the time to get into it in more detail. But that is the fundamental premise of it, and it's a very, very important distinction. It's one of the things that separates the founding of this country from so many others, which is, again, that these concepts, the foundation, the pillars of the United States, are derived from natural law, derived from God, derived from our Creator, right? And that, as a result, any attempt to take them away is, by definition, inappropriate, wrong, indefensible. They don't operate in a vacuum. No right is absolute. All of these things have to coexist with one another. Right? You don't have a free speech right to yell fire in a crowded theater and cause a panic and have somebody, you know, get trampled. This is the textbook example every law student learns when they go to law school. But yeah, it's something that is quite uniquely American. And something that I'm sure most Americans never learned in school. You shouldn't have to learn this in law school. The Hillsdale College is one of my favorite universities. I think it's the only college in America that doesn't take any federal funding, so it's not bound in any way to federal mandates or edicts, as they may be, depending on who's in the White House or whatnot. And they've got great courses online that are free. I am not paid. I'm not a paid sponsor for Hillsdale, but I went online and did a bunch of the courses with my kids. I wanted them to learn some of this stuff and hear it from professors who weren't going to trash the founding of America and look through it, not through rose-colored glasses either, but to, you know, give an honest historical assessment of how the country was founded, what the founding principles were, what actually happened. American history is fascinating. I mean, put the partisan, you know, issues aside, the people that built this country were incredible people. I mean, just incredible people. The guts that they had to go out and basically not just go out into an unknown territory. I mean, moving west back in the late 1700s, early 1800s, it was like going to Mars. It was like going to the moon. They had no idea what was there. They had no idea what to expect. And if nature itself wasn't hostile enough, yes, there were Indian tribes that were extremely hostile to the westward moving of the new republic. And we obviously had great conflicts as a result. But it was an incredible story, moving all the way from the East Coast of the United States all the way to California. So, again, fascinating stuff. Hillsdale is a great resource if you want to learn about this stuff in a truly historical context and getting away from, yes, the founders were white men. Yes, the founding fathers owned slaves. And yes, they were imperfect, but they also were incredible men who built the greatest republic.
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3: Now the latest from the FM 98.5 and AM 560 WGAN News Center. Authorities are searching this morning Rang Pond in Poland after a paddleboarder fell in the water yesterday afternoon. Game Warden's police and dive teams are involved in the search for a 51-year-old man who was out on the water with family members. Lieutenant Jason Luth of the Maine Warden Service spoke to our info partners at CBS 13.
4: Around a little after 1 p.m. this afternoon, the Androscoggin County Sheriff's Department received a 911 call about a subject that had fallen off a stand-up paddleboard and was missing under the water.
3: Authorities were using helicopters and drones to search the water, with parts of the beach blocked off on Thursday. A judge has set a hefty $25,000 bail for an 18-year-old accused of terrorizing Lewiston pedestrians. Ahmed Yusuf faces multiple felony charges after allegedly shooting a man and a woman in the face with a high-powered pellet gun in two separate back-to-back incidents late Wednesday night. Siding with the prosecution for high bail, District Court Justice Maria Woodman did not hold back in her assessment of the allegations.
5: They are absolutely reckless, random acts of violence. There is nothing that is more terrifying to the public than this type of violence.
3: The defense argued for a lower bail, noting Yusuf had no prior history of this behavior. Yusuf is scheduled back in court on September 22nd. And smoke from Canadian wildfires could have air quality impacts here in Maine over the holiday weekend.
6: The Maine Department of Environmental Protection says particle pollution levels could rise to unhealthy levels. An air quality alert is in effect statewide through Sunday. That is, Maine is downwind from large wildfires that are burning in Canada near the Colorado-Utah line. I'm Frankie Azzarata, News Radio WGAN.
3: And holiday weekend foot traffic is moving again in Ogunquit's busiest harbor. The Perkins Cove pedestrian bridge has officially reopened after a mechanical failure left it stuck in the upright position on Wednesday. While town crews found a temporary fix, officials warn the aging bridge is vulnerable to more breakdowns until a full replacement project is launched. The town has already secured nearly $3 million in state and federal funding for a new bridge, which is currently in the final stages of design. If the span fails again, visitors are urged to take local shuttles rather than trying to walk the narrow, shoulderless stretches on Shore Road. Now, your latest AccuWeather forecast.
7: An extreme heat warning is in effect for interior Maine, with a heat advisory along the seacoast until 8 this evening. There's an air quality alert until midnight Sunday night. Mostly sunny today with extreme heat and humidity. The high near the record of 97 set in 1898. AccuWeather real field temperatures to 106. Tonight, clear to partly cloudy, warm and sticky, though 70. Independence Day, times of sun and clouds and not as extreme. There can be a stray thunderstorm, high 90. I'm AccuWeather meteorologist Joe Lundberg on Southern Maine's official weather station. 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
4: Our phone lines are open, 879-9426, 879-WGAN on this 3rd of July, 2026. The day before America's official 250th birthday, give us a call. Let us know what you think of America as she approaches 250 years of existence. And let us know. Many of you, I'm sure, have the day off. Today is the unofficial celebration of the 4th of July, it falling on a Saturday. Most of you probably have the day off, except for the three of us here in the studio. But let's go to Paul in South Portland. Paul, you're on WGAN. What's on your mind?
5: Hey. Everyone's complaining about the costs of electricity these days in Maine. And
4: yes,
5: in 2014, a fellow by the name of John Carroll, I remember him coming on WGAN and trying to tell people that if we went to free green energy, it would drive up the costs of electricity. And it would, and it was anything but green. And he virtually got laughed out by the unicorn environmentalists. And then later, Doug Hairline in 2021 made a big splash by telling people this free green energy first is the most expensive form of energy you can buy. It will destabilize the grid, cause us to have lots of expensive upgrades, and by the way, it's not really that green because you're using a lot of harmful chemicals and so forth to make this stuff that's supposedly environmentally friendly. And he got in a lot of trouble with Janet Mills, and he eventually, a 36-year long executive with CMP, eventually had to retire and leave. Now that we come forward and we're in the reality where free green energy is costing Mainers an arm and a leg, we're now 45th most expensive electricity in the union, where we're having to deal with lots of expensive upgrades to our grid. And by the way, there's stories all over the place at how when these cells start leaking, when they get damaged, there's a case in Texas right now where the solar cells are destroying the groundwater and so forth. Where do these guys go to get their apology, and where do we go to get our money back?
4: Well, good luck with that, getting your money back. Well, all you can do is remember the Alamo. Remember the last 10 years, or the last 8 years, really, with the Green New Deal, which is basically what we've had in Maine here. And just remember what all the future promises, right? Free health care, free energy. Nothing is for free. What they're really talking about is the government controlling that sector of the economy, whether it's energy here in Maine, which is what the state has done. It has created a false market. It has forced us to basically, you know, use energy sources and methods that we otherwise would not use. Wind, solar. Okay, the Democrats have been talking about this since Carter was in the, since the bicentennial. They've been talking about this stuff, saving us and saving money. It doesn't work. Okay, the windmills, all of it, none of it works. And remember that when they talk about healthcare, it's going to be free, it's going to be accessible. No, it's not. It's not going to be free, and it's not going to be accessible. We appreciate the call. Yeah. Just remember that. Nothing is for free. Nothing. Everything has to be paid for. And what this really means is the government takes it over. And if you're struggling with health insurance and access to health care, the answer is not to give the government even more control, because at that point, it's going to cost more and you're going to have less access as a result. Doubt me? Go look at what's happened in Britain. Go look at what's happened in Canada. Okay? It doesn't work. Okay? You're going to be given a ticket and a number, and you're going to be told to sit and wait in line. And if you really want to see how government healthcare works, all you have to do is look at the Veterans Administration. Okay? They've literally killed people, having them either wait in line or giving them false medications or whatnot. It does not work. It's not the answer. I understand why it appeals, right? It's easy to understand. It'll be free. And that sounds great. It'll be fair. Everyone will be treated the same. Everyone will get access. It sounds wonderful. It never works out as planned. It's basically the argument that socialism has never worked anywhere. And it won't work here. All right. Our phone lines are open. 879-9426, 879-WGAN. I do want to come back to what we were talking about in the prior segment about the World Happiness Report, because I think it is really important and touches on some things that are obvious, but when you see them sort of assessed in a scientific analysis, it really brings it home. And one of the findings they had in chapter 3, and I'm going to quote it here, social media, quote, is harming adolescents at a scale large enough to cause changes at the population level, close quote. Okay. That is striking. I think it's pretty obvious. And they go on to point out that among girls, quote, the mean life satisfaction was highest among light users of social media and declined with further hours of use. No surprise there. Among boys, this pattern held primarily in Western European and English-speaking countries. They don't really explain why, at least in the executive summary, that why that is the case. But what is most clear from this is that girls suffer the most from heavy social media use. And I can tell you, as a father of two girls, my wife and I struggle to keep our daughters off of social media. And what is so hard about that as a parent is all the other kids are on it, which comes to another finding in the study, which was this. The study finds that people are willing to pay far less to use social media platforms than they would demand to stop using them. Okay, what does that mean? The fact that people would pay little or nothing to use the platform raises the possibility, quote, that many think they are wasting their time while on it. So it's not worth paying to use. Nobody would pay to use Instagram. Nobody pays to use Facebook. Okay, but then the study goes on to find that while many young people would demand a significant amount of money to stop using Instagram and TikTok, they would also be willing to pay to eliminate those platforms from the community. Okay? A reasonable conclusion from this is that social media platforms, if they didn't exist, people would be better off. So they don't want to use the platform. They recognize that the platform isn't worth paying for to use, but they would demand to be paid to stop using it because other people are using it and they don't want to be left out. It's the fear of missing out. What is that? FOMO? Fear of missing out, they call it. That's this captured perfectly, right? I wouldn't pay to use it, but you'd have to pay me to stop using it. And I'm better off and I'm happier when I'm not using it. But I won't stop using it because everybody else is using it. It's a vicious cycle. Vicious, vicious cycle. And so, you know, the other thing I found fascinating about this was the generational impacts. No surprises here. Quote, it is strongly negative for Gen Z, moderately negative for millennials, near zero for Gen X, although I find that a little hard to believe, and actually slightly positive for baby boomers. Now, the younger folks tend to use it, I think, more. And I also think the older you are, the more grounded you are, the more comfortable you are in your own skin and with your own life, right? Whereas the younger you are, you're trying to figure out, who am I? Where do I fit in? And the root of the evil of social media, it's as Tony said, it's the comparison, right? Oh, this person has this incredible life. They're going out to eat at these incredible restaurants. They're flying around on private jets and going to beaches. Most of these photos are probably fake. And if you're young, you feel like, well, my life stinks in comparison to that. Whereas when you're older, it's...
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6: 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Tell them Bill sent you today. On this Friday, I'm thinking about patriotism. New poll from CBS finds 73% of Americans believe the USA has achieved the ideals it was founded upon. 26% say it has not. 47% think the best days for the country are in its past. 41% say in the future. The surprising figure is that 67% believe our democracy is under threat. I just don't understand that. My democracy is not in danger, and I have the biggest mouth in the country. Who bloviates more than me or louder? Nobody is curtailing my rights. So what are these people talking about? Well, they don't like President Trump. They don't like what he does. But it's all fiction. 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That is called democracy. Are you getting that, MS Now? 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That is the Morning O'Reilly Update. 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
4: So our phone lines are open, 879-9426, 879-WGAM. So one of the things I said I wanted to come back to was some of the Supreme Court decisions that came out over the previous, over this past week. And two in particular, one is the birthright citizenship case. The other was the Title IX equal protection transgender athlete case, both of which were handed down this past week. And starting with the birthright citizenship decision, I've heard a lot of conservatives have been extremely critical of the majority opinion. And I think there's plenty to criticize. But some of that criticism I do think has been a bit unfair, and some of it I think doesn't really understand where the conservatives on the court dissented and where they were coming from. The big three dissenters were Thomas, Alito, and

0: Gorsuch. Kavanaugh was kind of in the middle. He concurred in the judgment, but he dissented based on the reasoning. And then obviously the five justices who voted to basically keep the status quo, which is if you're basically born here, unless you're the child of diplomats, you are a citizen at birth. So the what I think people need to understand is the posture of this case. And what does that mean? That means that this executive order that President Trump had issued, which basically said if you were born to parents who were both illegal aliens in the United States or to a lawful migrant who was just passing through temporary visa, you were not a citizen by birth. That's basically what this order did. They carved out these two exceptions to birthright citizenship, and that is the child of illegal aliens and the child of a temporary visa holder who was here legally, albeit temporarily. The lawsuit argued that under no circumstances could that executive order be applied in a manner that was constitutional. That means it was facially invalid. There were no circumstances where it could be lawfully applied. Okay, why does that matter? It matters because the dissenters, particularly Gorsuch and Alito, were not, I repeat, were not in favor of upholding that executive order in all circumstances. To the contrary, they were quite clear that there were circumstances they believed where it would be unconstitutional to apply the executive order. Their point was that the argument by the plaintiffs was that there were no circumstances under which it could be applied. They believe there were circumstances, and I'll explain what those are, okay? And that as a result of that, the facial challenge should have been rejected. So what does this all mean? It means conservatives need to understand that Alito's position, and Gorsuch's especially, Thomas's was a little harder to discern, but they were most hostile, Alito and Gorsuch, to the birth tourism situation, where people come into the country literally to give birth, get a passport for their kid, and then they leave. In many cases, they're transient; they're just passing through. However, they specifically said, Alito, that if you are the child of illegal aliens and you're born here and your parents are here for 15 years or so and you're finally picked up by ICE or whoever the case may be, it was quite clear from Alito's perspective and Gorsuch's perspective, you are a citizen of the United States. Because despite the fact that your parents were here illegally, they had demonstrated an intent to domicile, to live here, and to fall under America's jurisdiction, and that you as their child had basically done the same, and you therefore are a citizen by birth under the 14th Amendment. I don't think a lot of conservatives have read those dissents. I read them, and they're very, very clear. Okay, they were most hostile to the birth tourism situation. Okay, they were much more sympathetic to people that were born here to illegal aliens who had demonstrated through time an intent to domicile here and raise their children as Americans. So, you know, I've heard a lot of people say, well, Alito got it right. And so he was not in favor of the executive order in all situations. Neither was Gorsuch. Okay. Their big difference between them and the majority was that the majority focused solely on the soil. If you're born here, you're a citizen. They looked to allegiance, which they discerned through conduct. How long have you been here? Basically, is what it boils down to. And that if you're just passing through or you're here for a brief period of time, that does not demonstrate allegiance. Now, as a practical matter, that's a very hard thing to determine, you know, somebody's allegiance. You know, time obviously is the best way to do that. But what happens if you encounter somebody who's been here for a year? Is he a citizen then? Right? Or 6 months? So it's a hard thing to get through. I thought that Kavanaugh had it correct when he was in right in the middle. He said, look, I don't think the president has the authority to issue this order. I think Congress has the authority, and they need to spell out in legislation how this would work. And then we, the Supreme Court, should take it up from there. I have come out at the beginning of this whole thing when Trump issued the order and said, I think that's where the law is. But I understand where the majority was coming from, even though I disagree with it. I don't think this was a case of the Chief Justice and Justice Barrett kind of going off the reservation entirely based on, you know, trying to placate the left. And I think they've done that in the past, Roberts in particular with Obamacare. I don't think that was the case here. I think this is a good faith disagreement between the parties. And it's not as black and white as some would have you believe. Again, read the dissent. Read Alito's dissent. Read Thomas's dissent. Read Gorsuch's dissent. It's long. There's a lot to take in, but it's very clear. They would not have upheld this executive order in all cases as applied. Their point was there were cases, were circumstances where they believed this order could have been upheld and therefore it should not have been struck down on facial grounds. All right, you're listening to WGAN Morning News. I'm your host, Josh Filler, in for Matt Gagnon. Our phone lines are open, 879-9426, 879-WGAN. Last point on the birthright citizenship. There's been talk about having Congress pass such a statute as Justice Kavanaugh wrote in his concurring and dissenting opinion. I got to tell you, it's a waste of time. And the reason it's a waste of time is that this was a 6-3 decision, not a 5-4 decision. Why does that matter? So I have no doubt if Congress passed a law, at least the three dissenters and Kavanaugh would probably maybe uphold part of it. It would depend on how the law was written. But the other five justices, Barrett and the Chief Justice and the three liberals, were very clear on where they stand on this. And if Congress passes a law, it's going to run smack dab into the 14th Amendment argument that the majority put forward. And so, long story short, if you want to end birthright citizenship as outlined in the majority opinion, you need a constitutional amendment. And good luck getting that through the Senate because of the filibuster. So I think it's worth having the debate. I think it's worth getting the Democrats on the record as opposing or supporting birthright citizenship, you know, birth tourism and for illegal aliens and so forth. Definitely think it's worth having that debate in the Congress. And I also think as a practical matter, the executive branch is going to have to come up with some rules and regulations to deal with birth tourism. There are ways to deal with that. You could criminalize the act, for example, although that may require an act of Congress. And then, of course, you could secure the border and enforce the immigration laws so people aren't here long enough to have children while in the country illegally.
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3: From ABC News, I'm Sherry Preston. Tens of millions of Americans are getting out of town today. AAA says 72 million people will be taking trips of at least 50 miles from home or more this weekend. And of those, 61 million will be in their cars. ABC Transportation Correspondent Gio Benitez with more.
4: Those roads, they're going to be packed. The worst time to drive today, keep this in mind, between noon and 7 p.m. Just try to stay off the roads at those times if you can. Head out before 11 this morning to avoid that traffic. As far as gas, the national average stands at $3.83 a gallon. The good news is that's down 46 cents from a month ago, but it's the highest since 2022.
3: Something else that's high this weekend, the temperatures, as that heat dome continues bubbling up over the eastern half of the country.
5: Across America, ER visits spiking. The CDC reporting a 36 times increase in heat-related illness reports in the Midwest this week.
3: ABC's Sam Champion, some America 250 plans have been either canceled or moved to later hours because of the heat. Iran holding 6 days of funeral ceremonies and processions for its former supreme leader. ABC's Britt Klenit says it's still unclear whether the new supreme leader, Ali Khamenei's son, Mujtaba, will be there.
6: The secretary of the organizing committee, he said that any decision on whether Mujtaba will attend would be announced by the officers of the supreme leader. And really, you know, any appearance by Mujtaba, it would add to this being a moment of resilience for the Iranian regime and really send a message that the regime managed to maintain its strength and unity despite this war.
3: There's been no evidence of any of the damage of the National Mall reflecting pool was caused by vandals, but U.S. Attorney Jeanine Pirro this week announced a charge against three-time Olympian David Hearn. She says he ripped the bottom of the pool up with his hands. Hearn's attorney says he simply touched a piece of the coating that was already partially detached. You're listening to ABC News.
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9: 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An investigation is underway in Lewiston after a fire tore through a home on Goff Street Thursday. Emergency crews rushed to the scene just before 11 a.m. near Pleasant Street after receiving multiple 911 calls. First responders found the single-family home heavily engulfed with intense flames breaking through the rear of the building and in the attic. Firefighters used multiple lines to knock down the blaze. Officials say no one was home at the time of the fire and no injuries have been reported. A hiker is dead after suffering a medical emergency Thursday in the heat in New Hampshire. New Hampshire Fish and Game says it responded to a call around 2 o'clock from Mount Major. Officers say a 68-year-old hiker was able to call 911 but stopped communicating with the dispatcher. He was nearly a mile from the trailhead. Hikers who found him a short time later tried CPR, and first responders tried life-saving measures as well, but officials say the man died and his name has not been released. Extensive summer heat is forcing Maine growers to change the way they manage both their fields and their crews. At Gordonson Farm in Dresden, crops are battling severe heat stress, which can ruin sensitive leafy greens and cause fruiting plants to stall. Co-owner Goran Johnson says dealing with the elements is just part of the job.
10: Part of working with Mother Nature, and it's fun and also very challenging too. We're using some tools called crop cares, and it allows our workers to be under shade while they're able to kind of roll along.
9: In addition, the Johnson's Farm is shifting shifts earlier in the day to beat the worst of the afternoon sun. And a pair of Maine teenagers are celebrating a victory after a hook, line, and sinkering a global title in Kentucky. Rising high school seniors Nolan Savage and Jack Nass outfished a field of more than 400 teams to become the high school fishing world champions. The duo survived a brutal day out on the water, enduring 3.5-hour dry spell before a sudden rainstorm completely turned the tide. Nolan Savage told CBS 13 that once the weather broke, everything clicked.
11: Day 4 comes around, and we go out there, didn't get a bite. 3.5 hours. The fish turned on like that, and we had the winning bag in the boat in about 30 minutes.
9: The boys finished the tournament with a total weight of 12 pounds, 10 ounces. The historic win clears the field and secures the duo over $600,000 in scholarship money. And now your latest AccuWeather forecast.
12: An extreme heat warning is in effect for interior Maine with a heat advisory along the seacoast until 8 this evening. There's an air quality alert until midnight Sunday night. Mostly sunny today with extreme heat and humidity. The high near the record of 97 set in 1898. AccuWeather real field temperatures to 106. Tonight, clear to partly cloudy, warm and sticky, low 70. Independence Day, times of sun and clouds and not as extreme. There can be a stray thunderstorm, high 90. I'm AccuWeather meteorologist Joe Lundberg on Southern Maine's official weather station, News Radio 98.5 FM and AM 560 WGAN.
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14: This was Kevin Warsh's first turn as the chair of the Federal Reserve Open Market Committee, taking over for Jay Powell, who still sits on the committee, by the way, as one of the governors. And here's the deal. It was a really interesting meeting, actually, just with all the different takeaways that you have from it. So first one, I'm going to kind of go in the order in which everything happened. Fed statement comes out. Fed statement is a lot shorter than the previous yep. ones. You know, the previous ones used to be, you know, they were ranging into like the 5-6 paragraph range. This is like 2.5 pretty quick paragraphs. Just done. This gets at one of the things that Warsh has talked about, which is, hey, I want to do less in the way of forward guidance, telling you what we're thinking about, you know, what's going to happen. And I want the market to do the work for, you know, itself. I don't want us to have to spoon feed you this. We're just going to go about doing our jobs.
15: Which, by the way, led to some funny interactions between him and the press who, you know, like to ask questions about
14: Fed. We'll get there. The second thing then, this was also one of the four Fed meetings a year where we get the summary of economic projections, commonly referred to as the dot plot. And the dot plot is basically the Fed's, it's the Fed's, each member puts, you know, a dot in terms of, hey, where do you think GDP is going to be? Unemployment, inflation, the Fed funds rate this year, the next 2 years in long run.
15: Mm-hmm.
14: And so what we did see is that from that dot plot, the Fed expects inflation to be higher this year than they previously guided, core inflation to be higher as well. GDP, a touch lower, not too much. We'll get to, you know, why that matters in just a little bit. And the unemployment rate, they expect to be a little bit lower as well. So basically what the Fed is signaling here is, yeah, we expect there to be more inflation, but unemployment's going to go down and GDP, real GDP, it's not going to be impacted too negatively. The reason being, nominal GDP is growing faster than previously. So the takeaway then was from the Fed funds rate projections that they gave, hey, they priced in, yeah, we're going to have to hike interest rates before the end of the year, and we're going to have to continue to keep rates a little bit higher than we previously thought in 27 and 28. The market interpreted this and said, okay, like we have to, you know, reprice what's going on in the bond world, and that's why you saw a bond sell-off take place yesterday. Warsh then came out and gave his press conference at 2:30. By the way, Tucker, did you happen to catch the color of his tie?
16: That would be blue.
14: Navy blue, which means that Paul had red, I believe, in the pool.
16: Yeah, some stupid guess. Yeah.
14: And I had gold, and Tucker had no tie.
16: I thought we were going to see Cash Kev.
14: Tucker had no tie but sleeves and jacket.
15: Got it.
16: Okay. Summer, you know. Yeah.
14: So all
15: for
14: three of
15: first
14: us.
15: First Fed meeting.
16: That's right.
15: Okay.
14: Listen, forward guidance gone, tie gone, could be like an interesting, you know, little juxtaposition there. So Warsh comes out, and again, I think that when we talk about, you know, the key takeaways here, number one, very firmly saying, hey, we need to maintain price stability.
15: Yep.
14: Like that was his key focus. I don't think he really mentioned unemployment very much at all.
15: Only in, during the only time I heard was when summarizing the SEP, when he gave out the dot plot on where members believe unemployment will be a year out, which is exactly where it is now.
14: He then came out and he said, there's no reason to revisit the 2% inflation target. Great. Like this is exactly what you want to hear in this first meeting. It's exactly what I said he should say in this first meeting, which is, hey, we've got to focus on price stability, and we're not going to touch the 2% inflation target. It's great. So I think those are the two points that I found strongest from him.
15: I got to be honest. I don't know that I interpreted his comments on the 2% inflation target the same way you did. So he was asked that question about the 2% inflation target.
14: His direct quote was, I see no reason to visit the 2% inflation target.
15: He did say that. He also said, on the 2% inflation objective, that is the Federal Reserve's long-held objective of 2%, you've heard me say that I tend to focus on the left of the decimal point. Well, to the left of the decimal point, well, the 2 is left of the decimal point. For now, 0 is to the right. I see no reason until we have reestablished our commitment and ability to deliver on the 2%, to revisit that. So I agree that he said we're not going to, but he did leave the door open very much so to revisit in the future, which I found in line with everything else that he said, which is we're leaving the door open to change anything and everything. So, I interpreted that differently, I guess, is my point.
14: So other things he said that I liked. He said, look, we're getting rid of forward guidance. Like, we're not going to tell you, like, exactly how we're going to behave. Like, we're not going to tell you exactly what to expect. We're going to do away with that, and that's not something that we want to do. We've talked on the show, look, I don't need 11 Fed speakers in a given week. I don't need John Williams expounding upon, like, this and that. I don't need Neil Kashkari telling me everything about this. Like, it's fine. We don't need that.
15: Agreed. But do you think that that's going to prevent the Fed governors from still giving those speeches? Like, he's doing
14: yes,
15: away
14: it
15: with...
14: Like, the Federal Open Market Committee can absolutely decide when their members speak.
15: Okay.
14: Like, they certainly can. The reason that we have so many Fed speakers now is because they send them out in order to communicate.
15: Yeah.
14: The place where I think this potentially runs into a little bit of trouble is there is a balance between not giving forward guidance and not understanding what the Fed's reaction function is. And when I say the word reaction function, it sounds, all complicated. It's basically saying, hey, do you understand how they are going to react in different situations? And this is the part that I think is just going to take us some time and is also going to be kind of the prove-it period for Warsh, quite honestly. If Warsh is saying, stop listening to what I'm saying and start looking at what I'm doing, then they're going to have to prove that they can execute competently.
15: And here's my further problem with that. So he's saying, stop paying attention to what we're saying. At the same time, he laid out a pretty long laundry list of items that they want to change they want to explore changing the way in which they do things.
14: This is when we got into I'm doing a task force on this and that.
15: Exactly.
14: And
15: so I think there leaves the potential for misinterpretation. If you are simultaneously telling the public, we're not going to tell you anything. I know I'm exaggerating. And at the same time telling the general public, we're going to form a bunch of committees to potentially change how we do things, including the communication style. At the same time that inflation has been the number one issue on voters' minds for the last 5 years, I think you have the potential for some mismatched expectations. It's not set in stone, but I think there's a potential for confusion here.
14: Which I don't think is necessarily bad, but here's what I do think your expectation has to be. For the foreseeable future, call it next 6 to 12 months, I think you need to expect more volatility in rates markets than you did previously because they're going to have to figure this stuff out more on their own and sort through what the new Fed framework actually looks like without Warsh directly telling them. I think that can end either well or badly, depending how the Warsh Fed actually ends up conducting monetary policy.
15: Yeah.
14: And so here's the big thing. Warsh is very clearly saying, I am, and look, there was a quote that he had. Financial market prices are probably the most important source of information to guide central bankers, but when they are just reflecting back what we said, then we're blind to what's actually happening. And this gets at, you know, Warsh's central belief, in my opinion, which is, hey, the markets will tell us what we need to do, but we need to let them operate as markets. Which, by the way, would be a huge departure from how the Fed has operated for the last 20 years. And by the way, a huge departure from how the Trump administration has handled financial markets for the last year and a half as well.
15: Yeah.
14: It's been more of a, like, hand-holding process there. So I think we need to see how this plays out. It can play out very well over the next year if the Fed can actually go and execute competent policy in the face of whatever it is they see. If the market judges, hey, your policy is not reflecting what we believe to be appropriate, then it can end quite poorly and the market can end up forcing their hand.

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0: Expectations for a rate hike are up. They've moved up across the Federal Reserve voting members, as well as, you know, those who follow markets. That is a departure from where we were at the beginning of this year. It's a departure from where we were even a week ago. The odds of a rate hike at the next meeting are now 30% compared to under 10% 2 days ago. So I think that's the main takeaway here. As we talked about, you know, structurally, a lot of execution risk and just, you know, the leadership change at the Federal Reserve seems to be pushing for more change at the Fed than we have seen since the Bernanke days. I think I'm comfortable summarizing it that way, that, you know, Bernanke changed the Fed permanently in terms of its willingness to take action because of the place they were put in during the financial crisis. I haven't seen much in the way of substantial change there since then, and now you are getting a strong push for substantial change, or at least an

0: openness to change in terms of how the Fed does things, and that could go well, it could go poorly. It kind of depends on execution.
1: Yeah, we don't know how they're going to do it. Like,
0: yep.
1: Change can go one of three ways. It could go very badly. You know, you could say, okay, like, we set out to do X, and we did not, and in fact, we made the situation worse.
0: Yep.
1: You could have it be no change at all. Yep, we set out to do X, we did that, but it didn't actually affect the job that we did. Okay, we gave it a good try, it didn't help or hurt, mm-hmm. Fine. Or your third option is, yep, we set out to do X, and we did exactly that, and now it works better.
0: What's interesting to me is, you know, historically, big change at the Fed has come during times of crisis. 2008, the Fed dramatically expands its responsibility. Volcker in late 70s, early 80s, you know, hikes interest rates to levels that we've never seen before. Why? Because he was trying to stamp out some of the worst decade of inflation that we've ever seen. And to a lesser extent, Powell dramatically, you know, reshaped what the Fed was willing to do during COVID. They're not turning on a dime here and not making decisions under pressure. But we are talking about some massive changes that the new leadership wants to make to the Fed, and it doesn't seem to be coming at a time of economic crisis.
1: Not coming at a time of economic crisis, but here's what I will say, is if you take a look at the chart of, let's look at core PCE inflation, because that's what the Fed looks at, yep. Is the core PCE price index. And you pull this chart up, and you look at it over the long term, and obviously you went through, ooh, you know, the inflation of, thank you, Mark. I don't know why he just chimed in.
0: Chart. Every time a chart comes up.
1: Yeah. Okay. Ooh.
0: Ooh.
1: In any case, like, we've talked about how the 1990s were a perfectly good decade for the economy, despite not averaging 2% inflation. But the interesting thing is, if you look at core PCE, core PCE actually spent the entirety from April of 97 through 2000, January of 2000, under 2%. Hmm. Core PCE.
0: Yep.
1: And that was, again, like, objectively, probably one of the best, like, two, maybe three economies of our lifetime.
0: Agreed.
1: You then take a look at the 2000s, and core PCE generally stayed under 2%. For most of the first half of the 2000s. Not saying it was a good economy, but it stayed under there, and then it, you know, went up above in the latter part of the decade. For the 2010s, core PCE was below 2% for the entire time, which is why the Fed adopted this, you know, approach to, okay, we need to target an average of 2%, because they thought inflation actually had been too low in the 2010s. Isn't that kind of a quaint idea now? Here's the problem that we have today is, inflation, specifically core PCE, has not been below 2% since March of 2021. Not once.
0: Right.
1: Not once. So we're talking 5.25 years now that it's been above. And the other problem that we're seeing, core PCE bottomed in April of 25 at 2.61%. And it's been ratcheting up ever since. Okay. It's at 3.29 right now. And the reason why core matters, remember, it strips out food and fuel. The idea is that, hey, those things can go up and down, see the last 3 months, but core gives you a better sense of the underlying inflation that tends to be more predictive of where inflation is going to be in the future. And we talked about this last year when, you know, headline inflation data was showing, you know, things were better. It was, hey, headline PCE is down, you know, right around like 2.25%. But that was because oil prices were falling. And we said if they, you know, rise, like, you've got a problem then because of where core is. And so here's the issue that the war Fed is dealing with. Core PCE, it's not like the war in Iran started and core PCE started moving up.
0: No.
1: Core PCE started moving up in April of last year and has moved in an uninterrupted fashion on an upward trend. Like, yes, there were like a couple months where, you know, it tapered off a little, but like, you can look at the chart and you can see the trend line. It's unmistakable. It's moving up and to the right, which is not how you want inflation to move. And so the question that this Fed is now faced with is, hey, based on the data that we have out there, which is, like, let's look at the totality of the U.S. economy, the labor market.
0: Imbalance.
1: Still slow, like, we're still not seeing a ton of turnover,
0: but balanced
1: and actually improving.
0: Yeah.
1: the housing market, still slow. But again, you talk about the places that drive it, Florida, Georgia, Texas, like the southern part of the country. Those markets are recovering and accelerating now.
0: Yeah. And so long as you're talking about the Fed, new Fed chair believes that the policy currently is modestly restrictive in the housing market.
1: Yes. It's kind of tough for me to look at like core inflation at 3.33% and the labor market and housing market improving and say, yeah, inflation's going to be like just fine later this year. It's true. Like, it's not going to show up in headline because that fuel, you know, jump is going to, you know, reverse itself, at least if this move in oil prices holds. But that just means people have more money to spend on the other stuff, which is, again, like in core. And that means that you're going to see more pricing pressure there, especially because then we get to our next piece, which is about Apple. This is a Wall Street Journal exclusive. I don't know why it's well, I guess Tim Cook said this directly to the Wall Street Journal. That's why it's an exclusive. Quote, unfortunately, price increases are unavoidable. We're doing our best to mitigate the huge increases that are being passed to us. And we've been trying to shield our customers from the increases, but the situation has become unsustainable. So Tim Cook taking one for the team, because remember, Cook's on his way out. Yeah. He's retiring. I still don't know what the name of the new John Ternus. That's his name. So he's taking one for John Ternus, so Ternus doesn't have to be the bearer of bad news on this. But the same problem that is pushing up memory chip prices for, you know, AI companies and everyone else in the computer space, Apple's not immune to it just because they're Apple. They still are dealing with having to outcompete other people for the orders for chips as well. And so Apple, you know, you look at some of the projections here, the Wall Street Journal did a projection on this, and in order for Apple to maintain profit margins, they probably got to raise iPhone prices by somewhere around 17 to 18%.
2: Now, the latest from the FM 98.5 and AM 560 WGAN News Center. Crews braved extreme temperatures Thursday while battling a fire at a home that was under construction in Naples. Investigators say no one was home when the fire broke out at a home on King Hill Road, but three pets died. With temperatures climbing into the 90s Thursday, firefighters say people in the area rushed to help them, bringing them water and ice.
3: Tremendous. My phone's been ringing. I know some of the guys up here at the road, phones have been ringing, just people wanting to drop stuff off. It's been a huge help. We appreciate it.
2: Two firefighters were treated for heat exhaustion but are expected to make a full recovery. The cause is under investigation. Rural Maine communities will have to wait even longer for relief from a growing prescription shortage. The State Board of Pharmacy missed its deadline this week to establish rules for remote dispensing machines. The town of Jackman already secured a grant for the equipment and partnered with a Bangor pharmacy, but they legally cannot plug it in. State Senator Brad Farron, who sponsored the law, says the bureaucratic delay is unacceptable.
4: And now the state can't get out of their way to give them the tool they need to care for the people up there. That's wrong.
2: Farron says he's requested an immediate meeting with state regulators to find out why the deadline was missed. Meanwhile, the Department of Professional and Financial Regulation says staff hope to have a draft proposal ready later this year. A Maine man faces charges after a hit and run in Oxford that left a motorcyclist dead.
5: Police say 62-year-old Rodney Adair was riding his motorcycle on Main Street overnight Thursday morning when he was hit by a truck and died at the scene. The truck driver, 37-year-old Paul Goudreau of Oxford, is accused of leaving the scene of the crash before he was tracked down and arrested. He's been charged with manslaughter, DUI, and aggravated reckless conduct. I'm Frankie Azzarotta, News Radio WGAN.
2: And the Portland Jetport issued a safety warning for crews working out on the tarmac during this week's intense heat wave. One point Thursday, the surface temperature on the Jetport asphalt runways and taxiways hit 136 degrees. Airport Director Paul Bradbury tells our info partners at CBS 13, workers are being told to take breaks, even if it means short delays.
6: That includes fuelers, all of the bags, all of the and all of the operations to get those planes in and out. Safety's where it all starts. So making sure the team members are safe.
7: ABC News, I'm Sherry Preston. America's 250th birthday celebrations are beginning amid a heat advisory for over 180 million people from Georgia and Tennessee up through New York and Massachusetts. Doctors warning of complications.
8: When it's hot outside, our bodies are working overtime to try to get rid of some of that heat. That includes your blood vessels dilating and your heart pumping faster to get rid of some of the heat. And we're also going to do a lot of sweating to generate that cool feeling from evaporation. Now, this might contribute to why you can lose electrolytes, fluids, and even feel lightheaded as all these changes are happening.
7: ABC News medical contributor Dr. Alok Patel. The ball drop ushering in the 4th of July holiday in New York City numerous times in honor of America 250. A three-armed spacecraft rocketing into orbit today. Its mission to rescue a NASA telescope that's in danger of disintegrating in the Earth's atmosphere unless it can be moved to a higher orbit. Interpol identifying a Ukrainian woman as the man is a suspect in a bombing in Monaco this week. This is ABC News.
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15: If your flight has an aborted takeoff or an emergency or rough landing, and the captain orders an immediate evacuation, do you know what to do? Surprisingly, some research by the International Air Transport Association reveals that 4 out of 10 passengers have no idea what they should or shouldn't do. 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Every second lost to passengers trying to leave an aircraft with their carry-on bags could cost lives. But so many people have left with those bags, backpacks, or purses that airlines are now considering a system that would instantly lock overhead bins in an emergency. For more information, visit petergreenberg.com. I'm Peter Greenberg, and this is today's Worldwide Travel Minute.
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0: got a piece here from the New York Times. Wages are falling, wealth is surging. No wonder Americans are unhappy. I got a few bones to pick here. First, wages in nominal terms are not falling. What I mean by nominal terms is Americans, in terms of their take-home pay, on average, are making more this year than last year.
1: They are.
0: Where wages are falling is in what we call real terms, which is the fact that over the last year, inflation has outpaced wage growth by about 1% or so.
1: Yep.
0: That tends to be a very short-lived phenomenon because either A, people generally can't spend more than they make for very long, so you can't have inflation run hotter than wage growth, or B, wage growth picks up because companies say, hey, I can't like keep my people. I need to pay them more because they keep leaving for other jobs. And so wage growth picks up and runs north of inflation. So you generally don't see inflation outpacing wage gains for very long periods of time. And yet, despite the fact that this just happened, like in the last month or so, wages being outpaced by inflation, Americans have been saying that they're unhappy about the economy for quite a while now. It's not like it just popped up. Everyone didn't just suddenly wake up in the middle of May and go, hey, you know what? I'm not gaining as much as I'm spending. I need to be upset. I need to register my discontent with, no, like that's not how any of this works.
1: I was going to say, so like before the surge in oil prices, which

0: which is what, you know, really sparked this, because that's when it surpassed, right? May.
1: Yeah.
0: So in February, for instance, wage gains were ahead of inflation.
1: Mike, not just in February. If you look at the data from the BLS, since Q2 of 22, real median wages, median weekly real earnings, have gone up by about 4%.
0: Okay.
1: So we've been seeing about 1% real wage gains per year since mid-2022.
0: So to defend your point here, in February of this year, the Michigan Consumer Sentiment Survey ran at 56.6. We've been below that threshold on a few occasions. One was the summer of 2022 when inflation was running 9%. The other...
1: I don't think we should use the Michigan one, even though...
0: I don't think we should either, because I think it's broken. But the only other time that it was worse than that was 1980. So in February of this year, when wages were up in real terms, the only time that Michigan Sentiment Survey gave you a worse reading was May of 1980, when oil prices had just finished a decade of being all over the place. Interest rates were huge. Unemployment was high. It is reading worse than it was in 2008 and 2009 back in February. So,
1: which is not reasonable.
0: Americans are unhappy for some reason other than real wages.
1: The Conference Board runs their consumer confidence index. And it's diverged completely from the University of Michigan one, despite the two of them typically correlating pretty well from, you know, the 1970s through 2010s.
0: Okay.
1: The University of Michigan a couple of years ago moved to an online methodology, and they broke their survey. Mm-hmm. It gives us completely nonsensical readings like that. Now, it's not to suggest that everything is all well and good in the U.S. economy. I'm not saying that, but... sometimes I just look at the way the economy is being talked about, and I can't make heads or tails of it. Like, you've got an unemployment rate at 4.3% right now. The unemployment rate's at 4.3%. There's like three other times in the last 80 years that the unemployment rate's been lower than this. And people are just complaining about the job market consistently.
0: Yeah.
1: If you do want to have a complaint right now, I do think the inflation piece is one of them. But again, the place that I come back to in terms of Americans just being fed up with the economy is that for the last 7 years now, it's just been one thing after another. It's just there's been no rest, and it's always been like different stuff each year. 2020, hey, everyone go home, stop working. Okay. 2022, hey, everybody come back. Try to buy all this stuff. Oh, you can't? What, you've got 6 month delays on trying to get anything? Okay, fine. That's uncomfortable. 2022, inflation peaked north of 9%. 2023, Silicon Valley Bank blows up. Oh, the banks are failing. 24 and 25, the labor market's slowing. By the way, 25, hey, everyone gets nervous about tariffs. 2026, you got energy prices through the roof again. Like, it's been something new every year for the last 7 years. I think people are just tired, man.
0: I guess. I don't know.
1: And they haven't been able to get their footing. It's like you haven't had any period of sustained normalcy. And the stuff that's been, like, disruptive has been weirdly disruptive. It's not just like the 2010s where it's like, okay, the economy went in the toilet in 2009, and then we just go market for 3 or 4 years. And, you know, slowly clawed our way back. Like, that was just okay. It was kind of one thing. And we had these peripheral things that we worried about. It's not that, like, everything was fine then. But it's like every year for the last 7 years, there's been a crisis.
0: I guess that could help explain it.
1: And I think people are just exhausted, to be honest. You know, it's like, it's like a weird crisis every year. Like, I can't get any of my stuff. Everything went like crazy with pricing and this and that. The labor market now is slowing. What the heck is a tariff? What's a Hormuz? Like, how do I, like,
0: could be. It's just something that we haven't seen
1: every year.
0: Something that we haven't seen for a generation, I guess. You know, really high oil shocks and inflation and things like that are something that we haven't seen for a generation.
1: Over half the population alive now hasn't lived through that stuff before.
0: All fair. But it makes me extraordinarily concerned for how the public reacts to when we are dealing with something like 8% unemployment, which is fairly rare. Maybe we only get to 6 or something like that, but we will get there.
1: Mike, it's not that rare.
0: 6%? No, it's not.
1: No, like 8's not that rare. I mean,
0: that's my point is like we are so obsessed with how terrible the economy is right now. And the unemployment rate is in like the 90th percentile.
1: We had 5 separate periods since 1975 where unemployment hit 8%. It's basically one every 10 years.
0: Yeah.
1: Okay. And that's not even every recession. By the way, the tech bubble recession
0: only got
1: us up to like 6.3
0: yeah.
1: by mid 2003. You know, you had the early 1970s recession only got us to 6% unemployment. So
0: yeah, we're gonna be in crisis mode if that happens again anytime soon.
1: It's and you know people say, well, the economy's different now. Guys, like don't say that like it's different and it can't happen. As soon as you start saying that, that's when it does happen. Like, just don't jinx it or anything. So I don't know. I think Americans are unhappy with the economy. I'm not here to tell them like, actually, no, I am. I am here to say you can't be as unhappy with the economy right now as you were in 2009 and 2010. Like, you would not want to go back there. If offered a time machine to go back there, you would go back, spend like one day looking for a job and be like, nope, not going to do this. Like, it was just bad then. It's not to say that, you know, overall, Americans aren't struggling. There are plenty that are right now. But to compare it to 2009, 2010 in that kind of environment
0: doesn't make a lot of sense.
1: My goodness, like that was like as bad as it gets.
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0: pieces related to AI and power. One from CNBC titled, Tech Companies Would Have to Pay AI Data Center Energy Costs Under Bill Moving in Congress. Another one in the New York Times, A Solution to AI's Growing Power Demand, Homes. And so I really enjoy, Mark, how, so here's the common thread in this. The CNBC piece is talking about how the House Energy and Commerce Committee is debating a bill that will force data centers to basically account for extra costs related to building out transmission lines and stuff like that. This piece in the New York Times is talking about, hey, we want to, you know, use, you know, home energy solutions like, you know, solar and batteries and, you know, the ability for, you know, utilities to, you know, adjust your thermostat to, you know, to manage the energy situation better. And I got to tell you, it seems like we want to do everything possible to come up with a solution for this, except the one thing that you actually need to do, which is make it easier to build additional capacity to produce power. The reason why we're in the situation that we are in, and those of you who have listened to our show for a while, you know that we're based in the Northeast. The Northeast has had problems with high electricity costs since I've been alive. In general, like if you look at electricity costs in the Northeast, they're anywhere from like double to like 250% of what the rest of the country pays, aside from Hawaii and maybe California. The reason why is we don't allow for new facilities to be built, and we don't allow for easy transmission of either the fuels or the electricity into our region, and so we have really high electricity costs. It's a supply and demand issue. There is plenty of cheap natural gas all around the United States, but we don't allow the pipelines to be built to get it up to the New England region. Likewise, the lovely folks in Canada decided a few years back, maybe 15 years ago, hey, we'd love to send like some hydropower down through New Hampshire. Let's do it. And we basically said, no, thank you. We don't want the transmission lines because of, you know, yada, yada, yada. So where I get to is you can talk about, you know, oh, these data centers are going to have to pay for their power. Oh, you're going to have... Guys, the problem stems from supply and demand. We're building data centers faster than we can build the infrastructure to support them, because if you talk to anyone who works in the electricity business, they'll tell you it takes anywhere from 6 to 10 years to go from start to finish on a project, and yet these data centers spool up in a year because the permitting is completely different. And if we would only deal with the root cause of the problem, which is that we don't build electrical capacity nearly quickly enough to deal with this, we could skip all this stuff about, well, you know, data centers are going to have to pay for this and that, and just build the capacity that's needed and call it a day.
1: How shall I put this? All this AI crap better be worth it.
0: Well, so this is the other piece, okay, is yes, all the AI crap better be worth it. And because otherwise, I will say, like, if you're going through all this stuff, like, here's the thing. The problems with our power grid predate AI, and they will continue beyond AI because, like...
1: But they're bringing it all to a head really quick. They're bringing them all to a head really quick.
0: Great, that's fine. And like, maybe we'll actually deal with it then. You know, maybe we'll actually invest in our grid instead of just ignoring
1: it. By breaking it?
0: Sometimes you got to break a few eggs to make an omelet, Mark.
1: Yeah, but I need those eggs to, I don't know, live.
0: You do. But
1: you know, have heat.
0: So I'm very much of two minds on this, which is, look, I don't know if AI is going to be worth it. But the reason why we're having this conversation isn't because of AI. The reason why we're having this conversation is because we don't do enough spending on our grid to begin with. And there are a number of different reasons for that. It's not sexy. It's not interesting. The way that regulated utilities work incentivize the local boards to keep those costs as low as possible and not invest in resilience or maintenance of those grids because, hey, the lower the cost, great ratepayers are happy then. But then when, you know, in the Northeast, big winter storms come and we're out of power for 3 days, we complain, oh, like, what? Well, do you want to pay more for, you know, electricity? No. Well, then how are you going to, you know, build more resilience in the grid? So I just think it's just like property taxes.
1: My gosh.
0: everyone says, well, you can't raise my property taxes, but don't build anything new in my town either. And you can't have it both ways.
1: This isn't a constructive comment. I'm sorry, I'm not full of any insights in this segment.
0: No, but sometimes we can just vent, Mark. That's,
1: okay,
0: it's fine.
1: Is that okay? Thanks.
0: Yes. Tucker, can we get like a drop for like
1: music?
0: Mark's vents or something like that? Not now. No, like, just for the future. Not like, I don't expect you to make it now, but like we need a better
1: national
0: know.
1: Debt has increased by 14-fold
0: okay.
1: in the past generation.
0: Yes.
1: 28 or 30 trillion, 14, 15-fold.
0: Sure.
1: In the last 10 years alone, it's more than doubled. In the past few months, we've spent $500 billion when costs are properly accounted for on a fruitless conflict with Iran. What the hell are we doing as a society?
0: Should we talk about Social Security next?
1: No.
0: No?
1: Because I'm not sure I'd make it through that segment. The short-sightedness. Go ahead.
0: No,
1: I'm sorry.
0: This is
1: not constructive.
0: No. I've had the same conversation multiple times in the last couple weeks on air.
1: What do you think history's going to say about us? Gee, they ran up $28 trillion in debt. Must have been to win a big war and advance the cause of liberty. Nope.
0: So the good news...
1: Okay. I'm listening.
0: ...is that we're still here.
1: Okay.
0: I don't know. Mark,
1: not
0: like,
1: the punchline I was...
0: Here's the deal.
1: Hoping for.
0: I've talked about this before. Look. You've got midterm elections coming up in 4 months now. No one's talking about Social Security. The system's going to break in 6 years unless we do anything about it. Even as it is, we'll probably get the 6 years out and just say, hey, you know what the solution is? Authorize more debt so we don't have to change anything.
1: Assuming we can.
0: The only things that we do to Social Security right now, if you look at the last like two big changes to Social Security, it's basically been, hey, we want to pay more money out to people. Oh, you're going to collect more too, right? No, we're not going to do that. It's the exact opposite of, I've said this for a while, for better or for worse, in the 1980s and 90s, you could break with party dogma on anything economic because you had to. People always, Reagan raised taxes, I think twice actually. Clinton cut spending. Bush raised taxes. These are not like, these are opposite of, you know, party dogma, but they did it because they said, hey, we had to do this because it was the best thing for the country and we'll get it done because we need to. If you look at how we've moved basically since the tech bubble burst, it's been the opposite. We just spend and we just cut taxes and we don't care about the deficit.
1: The tragedy, something I'll never be able to get over or forgive myself and others who voted during this period for, because I'm complicit. We're all complicit, I guess. I've been voting. And I voted for George W., for example.
0: I don't believe in individuals being complicit in the acts of their government.
1: And somebody, like, look, it's a democracy.
0: It's not like you vote for everything that they do on a daily basis.
1: I'm being a little maybe generous here because, okay, fine. It's their fault, not ours. We have nothing to show for it, and that's a tragedy. History will judge us, I assume, pretty harshly. Nothing to show for the big deficits, I mean.

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7: From ABC News, I'm Sherry Preston. The first big cancellation of this 4th of July holiday celebration taking place in the city of Philadelphia. Their big salute to Independence Parade has been called off amid the brutal heat wave. ABC's Sam Champion is in New York City, where air conditioners have been running overtime.
8: The conditions putting strain on the power grid. Outages reported as Con Edison reduced the voltage to keep up with demand. Governor Hochul asking residents to conserve electricity. Washington, D.C. temperatures also reaching triple digits. The U.S. Capitol Police canceling the public viewing rehearsals for a Capitol 4th concert. And Saturday's show now in jeopardy due to the heat.
7: The gates for that show will open later because it'll be just too hot in the afternoon. A couple of things to keep in mind if you are out in the heat. Avoid heat stroke if you're not feeling well.
9: If you have changes in your mental status, you're confused, you see someone having a seizure, or they just feel stupor, like they don't know where they are, that confusion could be a symptom of heat stroke, which is an emergency. That is the time to call 911 or get someone to emergent care immediately without delay.
7: ABC News medical contributor Dr. Alok Patel. A mission to save a doomed space telescope is finally underway.
10: Even with three scrubs in 3 days, this project has moved very quickly.
11: 6 months ago, this was a PowerPoint.
10: Kieran Wilson is with Catalyst, the company that designed and built the Link robotic satellite.
11: In under a year, we're going from identification of a problem, proposal, contract award, to launch.
10: If everything goes to plan, Link will gently take hold of the Swift Space Telescope and slowly hoist it into a higher orbit before it prematurely plunges plunges back into Earth's atmosphere. Jim Ryan, ABC News.
7: A rare copy of the Declaration of Independence has been found in London. It's one of just 11 known to survive and is the only surviving copy outside the U.S. It was found in files that were being sorted at the National Archives UK. This is ABC News.
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14: 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An investigation is underway in Lewiston after a fire tore through her home on Goff Street Thursday. Emergency crews rushed to the scene just before 11 a.m. near Pleasant Street after receiving multiple 911 calls. First responders found the single-family home heavily engulfed, with intense flames breaking through the rear of the building and in the attic. Firefighters used multiple lines to knock down the blaze. Officials say no one was home at the time of the fire and no injuries have been reported. A hiker is dead after suffering a medical emergency Thursday in the heat in New Hampshire. New Hampshire Fish and Game says it responded to a call around 2 o'clock from Mount Major. Officers say a 68-year-old hiker was able to call 911 but stopped communicating with the dispatcher. He was nearly a mile from the trailhead. Hikers who found him a short time later tried CPR, and first responders tried life-saving measures as well, but officials say the man died and his name has not been released. Extensive summer heat is forcing Maine growers to change the way they manage both their fields and their crews. At Gordonson Farm in Dresden, crops are battling severe heat stress, which can ruin sensitive leafy greens and cause fruiting plants to stall. Co-owner Goran Johnson says dealing with the elements is just part of the job.
15: Part of working with Mother Nature, and it's fun and also very challenging too. We're using some tools called crop cares, and it allows our workers to be under shade while they're able to, like, kind of roll along.
14: In addition, the Johnson's Farm is shifting shifts earlier in the day to beat the worst of the afternoon sun. And a pair of Maine teenagers are celebrating a victory after a hook, line, and sinkering a global title in Kentucky. Rising high school seniors Nolan Savage and Jack Nass outfished a field of more than 400 teams to become the high school fishing world champions. The duo survived a brutal day out on the water, enduring 3.5-hour dry spell before a sudden rainstorm completely turned the tide. Nolan Savage told CBS 13 that once the weather broke, everything clicked.
16: Day four comes around, and we go out there, didn't get a bite. 3.5 hours. The fish turned on like that, and we had the winning bag in the boat in about 30 minutes.
14: The boys finished the tournament with a total weight of 12 pounds, 10 ounces. The historic win clears the field and secures the duo over $600,000 in scholarship money. And now your latest AccuWeather forecast.
17: An extreme heat warning is in effect for interior Maine, with a heat advisory along the seacoast until 8 this evening. There's an air quality alert until midnight Sunday night. Mostly sunny today with extreme heat and humidity. The high near the record of 97 set in 1898. AccuWeather real field temperatures to 106. Tonight, clear to partly cloudy, warm and sticky, though 70. Independence Day, times of sun and clouds and not as extreme. There can be a stray thunderstorm, high 90. I'm AccuWeather meteorologist Joe Lundberg on Southern Maine's official weather station, News Radio 98.5 FM and AM 560 WGAN.
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0: Piece in the Wall Street Journal, turbocharged earnings are pushing stocks higher. But there's a catch. Michael, what's the catch?
1: The catch is that accounting makes how this money is being spent and realized on company balance sheets and P&Ls a little bit tricky.
0: Oh, you mean that they're going to start talking about the depreciation thing that we've been talking about for the last 9 months?
1: That's the one.
0: Yeah, I love when you can listen to our show 9 months in advance of what the Wall Street Journal publishes.
1: So let's make this really simple with an example.
0: I'm a shrimp boat captain.
1: No, let's just talk about a data center. Let's talk about a data center.
0: I am builder. Chuck AI.
1: Yeah, you're Chuck AI, and you decide to buy $5 million worth of chips from NVIDIA. Somehow get them.
0: Got them. In my data center.
1: What happens in that case, you would think, right? $5 million expense on Chuck's side, $5 million of revenue to NVIDIA. So one offsets the other in terms of the gross, you know, market and measuring of companies' P&Ls. That's not what happens. What happens is that NVIDIA does get to book the revenue immediately.
0: Assuming that they delivered it immediately.
1: Yep. If they deliver it, they get to book the revenue. On Chuck AI's side of things, I'm going to oversimplify this and probably explain it poorly. It's not a P&L item. They are making a purchase of an asset. And they get to depreciate that asset over a period of time and then book some of the expenses over time as an accounting item.
0: Generally, it's over its useful life, which let's estimate it 5 years. So I get $1 million of depreciation a year that I book.
1: So even though Chuck did depart with $5 million right up front, according to his company's P&L, it's not realized that way.
0: No.
1: And so what
0: my cash flow statement shows it because it goes out there, but it shows up differently on the income statement.
1: And so what you have across the market right now is a bunch of companies paying for things like chips and other things that go into artificial intelligence. They're paying for it up front, oftentimes with loans, sometimes with equity, all different ways of doing so. The companies that are selling the stuff are booking revenue immediately. The companies that are buying the stuff are not booking expenses immediately. It makes everybody look very pretty.
0: And we've talked about this where, look, if you're building the sheer volume of data centers that are being built right now, there's a lot of depreciation that is in the pipeline. So, again, just looking at some of the numbers that we have in terms of, you know, the updated amounts of build-out that are happening here, we're talking, you know, somewhere in the ballpark of this year, probably high 700, low $800 billion range. And then the next several years, like $1 trillion in CapEx between Microsoft, Amazon, Google, Meta, and Oracle.
1: Right.
0: So here's the deal. The estimated useful life of a data center, first of all, it's not as simple as that. Like each component has like different useful lives. But if you look at what these companies are generally using, it's anywhere between like 6 and 8 years. So what that means is if you have $800 billion in CapEx happening this year, that build out, you're now going to have $100 billion in depreciation for the next 8 years that you've got to cycle through. Mm-hmm. Then you've got next year's $1 trillion. Now you get another $125 billion a year on top of that. So it keeps adding up. And where you get to very quickly, and this is the place that we've talked about, hey, this is all well and good until your depreciation starts making your earnings look bad because your earnings aren't growing as quickly. And so you need to grow. Remember, every unit of revenue that you bring in has costs associated with it as well. The operations, marketing, like this, there's plenty of stuff that's out there. And so the place that you get to pretty quickly is that you need revenue to ramp up by not just like, you know, great, Anthropic's doing, you know, $40 billion annual run rate. No, you need the whole industry to start doing like $2 to $3 trillion annually in AI-related revenue. Otherwise, the math just doesn't make sense as you continue to go out there. And this is the problem that you're, you know, going to run into, which is, look, these companies in trying to be profitable, they're shifting to usage-based pricing, which means that you have to pay through the nose in order to actually use the stuff, which means then companies start saying, hey, maybe we shouldn't rank our employees based on how much AI they're using as a positive, but instead we got to figure out how to ration it based on who's getting the most bang for their buck out of that use. And so then does the revenue grow as quickly as it was growing before? It's a real chicken and egg catch 22 type problem.
1: Yeah. And by the way, this is not hypothetical. The usage piece is happening now. Right. The piece that hadn't happened until recently, like the accounting stuff, we brought that up a year ago.
0: We said that it was going to become a problem in future years.
1: Right. What's happening now that wasn't happening previously is that companies are actually beginning to care about the costs associated with using AI. Not saying they didn't care about other costs related to AI before, but the idea of Uber or Salesforce or any of these companies that are utilizing artificial intelligence to develop products, increase their employee efficiency, actually caring about the input costs for going into it is a new phenomenon. They did not care until recently because the costs weren't that big until recently. And all of a sudden, you have the stories like Uber coming out and saying, oh, yeah, we blew through our entire annual AI budget over the course of 4 months, should tell you something about where this could go.
0: So the place to watch is over the next couple of years and what these big hyperscalers do as those depreciation costs start to come home to roost. Because it's one of two things. Find the revenue to make it make sense, or start cutting that CapEx. Those are your two options. You can't just keep building $1 trillion in data centers every year forever. That's not really an option if you don't have the revenue coming in. So one of two things needs to happen. The revenue's got to jump by a ton, or you got to start cutting that CapEx. You hope for the former, and you deal with the latter if that's what it ends up being. But this is the state of play. And this is the next, by the end of 27, we're going to have the outcome on this because they're going to have to make the CapEx decisions for 28 and 29 then. So there's an 18-month period where we're going to have to see how this works out, and then we're going to know. I hate when we have these ticking clocks. It's like we just finished the Hormuz clock, and now we've got this one.
1: Yeah. I guess my point would be that companies are spending a previously rare amount of their profits on capital expenditures, and so therefore you need to realize the profit. And I was trying to find a way of measuring that, and I couldn't do it in the 5 minute break, but I'm thinking like there's got to be a way to measure S&P 500 CapEx as a percentage of sales, or S&P 500 or general capital expenditures as a percentage of GDP, and to look at it that way. And that's my sense, but I don't have any firm charts or data to be able to back up that right now is an elevated level of CapEx compared to some other historical norm.
0: Well, let's think about our CapEx intensive businesses. Airlines.
1: Sure.
0: Do they typically command any kind of premium?
1: No.
0: Car companies. Do they typically command any kind of premium?
1: Only one of them.
0: Computer hardware manufacturers. Do they typically command any kind of premium?
1: Generally, no.
0: Clothing companies, do they tend to command any kind of premium?
1: Rarely.
0: Guys, if you got to spend a lot of capital to build stuff, your businesses have generally been hated for the last 20 to 30 years.
1: Mm.
0: Because profit growth has been in the companies where, hey, you don't have to like spend. Does anyone like mining companies right now? I'm not saying that they're not useful. Like you need, you know, copper and you need nickel. But does anyone wake up in the morning, aside from like the people who really love pain, and say, yes, let me dig into the miners today? No, like everyone's like, no, investors have loved the CapEx light businesses, which, by the way, have been the growth engine in, you know, recent history. You know, talking about, again, they get lumped into tech. They're not really tech companies. They're just CapEx light companies. Netflix, people love that. Microsoft, Apple, like these are not companies that spend a bunch of money on CapEx. Even Apple. Does Apple build any of their own stuff?

0: they haven't really been in the driver's seat for the last 20 years, by and large.
1: True.
0: You know, it hasn't been like mining companies and energy companies and airlines and car companies driving the ship at the S&P. It hasn't always been tech. Again, the tech phenomenon is more recent. I know it feels like forever. But, yeah, it's more dangerous because typically when you start spending a lot on CapEx, the market says, no, we don't like that. And right now the market's saying, no, I do like that. The more you spend on CapEx, the more I'm going to reward you. At some point, that mechanism usually breaks. I don't know if we're a month from that, a year from that, or 10 years from that. And that's the ball game. Like, that's the whole thing.
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0: Nate Silver took a look at some data and analyzed it. Silver, for those familiar, used to run 538. You know, does a lot of statistical analysis. I'm not sure he's got the perfect track record of predicting political outcomes when it comes to that data, but I do think that as, you know, a data guy, he's pretty good at analyzing actual on-the-ground data and giving the results, then translating that to what's going to happen in the future, maybe not so much. But this isn't, that's not what this is about. This is explaining data from recent history. And one of the things that we've been talking about at length is, hey, you know, this University of Michigan sentiment survey in particular has turned extremely sour when it comes to how people are responding about how they feel about the economy. And to give you some context here, it's an index, so actually, you know, determining what any of this means at any given point in time is kind of tough to do, but I'm going to pull the actual reading here and give you some comparison points for where we sit today. So May reading of this year came in at 44.8. That is lower than we got to in February 2009 when it got a reading of 56.3. It's also lower than where we were in May of 1980. Anybody that lived through May of 1980 may recall coming off of one of the worst decades of economic history with high inflation, high unemployment, high interest rates, just a really tough economy. It has been pretty bad now for quite some time and has even been worsening in 2026 as pretty objectively the economy has been improving. Right. Mm-hmm. Like, yeah, there's been some inflation, but the unemployment rate has stabilized. The number of jobs created has stabilized. And what Nate points out with all of this is something that we have suspected, or two things that we have suspected. One, in 2024, they began migrating this survey from a phone-based survey where they would dial numbers and try and get people to answer, which I can see why they would have to migrate from that.
1: Challenging.
0: Nobody picks up their phones.
1: Yeah.
0: So, you know, I understand why you need to migrate away from that system. But it doesn't seem like they've been able to maintain the same sampling as they had previously. And Nate points out a few things that I couldn't confirm elsewhere. So I am kind of relying on his own analysis here. But one thing he pointed out is that the net share of Democrats that are responding to the survey compared to Republicans has surged since going onto a web-based survey.
1: Right.
0: This has been denied by University of Michigan, and they do acknowledge a slight, a slightly higher result of Democrats responding, but that's always been the case. And here Nate Silver saying that the net share is substantially higher than prior to the phone-based survey, which I do think would explain a whole lot of what we're seeing right now. We see this. It's not just a Democrat thing. It is a Republican thing, too. When your guy's not in the White House, you think the economy is terrible. When your person is in the White House, it's you think roaring. The economy is great, which is disingenuous, but the reality. The other piece that he points out is that even when you take out the demographic, voting shift here, people seem to be just responding more extremely, especially to the downside, on web-based surveys versus talking to somebody over the phone.
1: Yeah, it was something that they really thoroughly researched ahead of that shift going from phone to online to make sure that they kept the integrity of the data. But Nate Silver does point out that it does seem like when you test it over a longer period of time that you do see this correlation that people are willing to be more negative online. For anyone who ever has read message boards or comments on articles, you can tend to see why people feel a little bit more comfortable behind a keyboard being somewhat more
0: terrible.
1: Often. This is a survey, so it's not the same thing that we're talking about, but certainly there's perhaps a little bit more courage to be negative than you would over a phone call. And so these two factors help answer what all of us collectively here at the Financial Exchange have scratched our head on for a while now.
0: Yep.
1: It seems like we used to spend more time covering these sentiment surveys because in the past it was a better way to gauge how are people feeling about the economy. But as of lately, when I get this data, I'm more apt to quickly dismiss it just because of some of the just misalignments that we've seen in terms of the data versus what is really going on the ground.
0: Yeah, I mean, to Paul's point, there has never been a period in history of this survey that has been marked by such a downward shift in consumer sentiment that hasn't been accompanied by a recession. The only other times that you've seen consumer sentiment crater like it has from the highs back in 2023, 2024 to where we are now, unaccompanied by a recession, was 2022. That was the only other time, and we didn't go to recession there. I understand why, high inflation, but, you know, 2020, recession. 2008, recession. 2000, recession. 1990, all of these other big drops in sentiment were accompanied by a recession. We didn't get one this time, and so we've kind of thrown this survey out, and until they find a way to be able to correct for these political biases, I don't really know what you do with this survey. Maybe you just compare it to the last couple of years and use it for that purpose, but that's not terribly helpful in my view.
2: Now, the latest from the FM 98.5 and AM 560 WGAN News Center. Crews braved extreme temperatures Thursday while battling a fire at a home that was under construction in Naples. Investigators say no one was home when the fire broke out at a home on King Hill Road, but three pets died. With temperatures climbing into the 90s Thursday, firefighters say people in the area rushed to help them, bringing them water and ice.
3: Tremendous. My phone's been ringing. I know some of the guys up here at the road, phones have been ringing, just people wanting to drop stuff off. It's been a huge help. We appreciate it.
2: Two firefighters were treated for heat exhaustion but are expected to make a full recovery. The cause is under investigation. Rural Maine communities will have to wait even longer for relief from a growing prescription shortage. The State Board of Pharmacy missed its deadline this week to establish rules for remote dispensing machines. The town of Jackman already secured a grant for the equipment and partnered with a Bangor pharmacy, but they legally cannot plug it in. State Senator Brad Farron, who sponsored the law, says the bureaucratic delay is unacceptable.
4: And now the state can't get out of their way to give them the tool they need to care for the people up there. That's wrong.
2: Farron says he's requested an immediate meeting with state regulators to find out why the deadline was missed. Meanwhile, the Department of Professional and Financial Regulation says staff hope to have a draft proposal ready later this year. A Maine man faces charges after a hit and run in Oxford that left a motorcyclist dead.
5: Police say 62-year-old Rodney Adair was riding his motorcycle on Main Street overnight Thursday morning when he was hit by a truck and died at the scene. The truck driver, 37-year-old Paul Goudreau of Oxford, is accused of leaving the scene of the crash before he was tracked down and arrested. He's been charged with manslaughter, DUI, and aggravated reckless conduct. I'm Frankie Azzarotta, News Radio WGAN.
2: And the Portland Jetport issued a safety warning for crews working out on the tarmac during this week's intense heat wave. One point Thursday, the surface temperature on the Jetport asphalt runways and taxiways hit 136 degrees. Airport Director Paul Bradbury tells our info partners at CBS 13, workers are being told to take breaks, even if it means short delays.
6: That includes fuelers, all of the bags, all of the operations to get those planes in and out. Safety is where it all starts. So making sure the team members are safe.
7: ABC News, I'm Sherry Preston. The markets are closed and the fireworks are coming, but the hot weather is the big story this 4th of July weekend. Philadelphia had to cancel its Independence Day parade. Tonight's Capitol 4th concert in Washington, D.C., however, will go on amid 100-degree temperatures. Iran has begun 6 days of funeral processions and ceremonies for its former supreme leader, Ayatollah Ali Khamenei, killed in U.S.-Israeli military strikes at the start of the war. ABC's Britt Clennett at the Foreign Desk.
8: We expect leaders, representatives, and delegations from dozens of countries to come, including China, India, Pakistan, Russia, Turkey. They will all be among the attendees, some of whom were seen arriving in Tehran on Friday. Now, Iranian state media, they've been really building up this moment with wall-to-wall coverage and tributes and feature documentaries

0: about Khamenei's life.
1: A robotic arm spaceship has been launched. Its mission, move a space telescope in danger of being destroyed in the Earth's atmosphere. This is ABC News.
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8: We got this week's first jobs report from the BLS, which was the Job Openings Labor Turnover Survey. So we cover this one every month, but just a refresher course on this guy. It measures things from the end of the month of the previous month. So we're looking now at data from the month of May on the labor market. And rather than telling you the unemployment rate, it's really giving you a survey of businesses to try and find out how many job postings did you open up? How many people did you hire? How many did you fire? How many people quit during the previous month? And for to that end, it's kind of, it's referred to as the churn survey. If you're trying to determine how much looseness or tightness is in the labor market, this is the survey you want to look at. And a lot of economists looked at this one in particular back in 2021 as a good predictor of the inflation that we were going to get in 2022. It indicated that, you know, at its peak, there were two jobs open for every unemployed person looking for work, and lo and behold, wages went up, inflation went up. We are nowhere near that anymore. We still do have basically a equal measure of the unemployed to those job openings. But you know, what was a bit surprising, I think, to most was the reversal we saw in the labor market this year. So it was running pretty weak last year. We saw a total pace of job creation that averaged fewer than 10,000 jobs a month. This year, we've been on the pace of over 100,000 jobs created, and those job openings have continued to tick up. They saw a big surge back in April, and they haven't really dipped down. So the total job listings are still sitting at 7.6 million. It was a bit surprising that it didn't come back down in the month of May. But everything else was pretty consistent, right? The rate of hires didn't change much. The quits rate didn't really change at all. And there was, importantly, no significant uptick in layoffs and discharges. I know a lot of folks have been focused on that one area. I was meeting with somebody and their son who works in the tech sector out in California yesterday. And yeah, it's like, you know, are you seeing that? And he is seeing a lot of people in his industry not finding work. But we haven't seen that permeate through the whole labor market and show up in the data in any significant way here. Interestingly, the one big area from a sector perspective where you saw a notable bump in terms of the job openings was in the wholesale trade area. And, you know, wholesale trade can include a lot of different things. You know, you can think of this as like wholesale sales representatives or account managers, logistics and supply chain managers, even down to like forklift operators at warehouses. The one thing that stood out to me is if we are actually seeing a big bump in data center construction and management, then you would expect this area to increase in volume, right? You need all the supplies that go into it. You've got all sorts of manufacturer reps and all those things that come, you know, fall into that group who are suddenly maybe in high demand due to the construction boom that we're talking about right now.
0: Yeah, it's amazing the resiliency that you've seen in the labor market in general. It feels like now for the past 2 years, sort of heading into the beginning of the calendar year from both in 26 and 25, that the labor market was a concern that loomed over the economy. But again, we've continued to see, whether it's because of the shortage on the supply side, that there continues to be demand, even though amidst some of these headlines that you often get yourself caught up into reading about the tech sector or AI coming for jobs. From a data perspective, we just really haven't seen it yet, to your point. And one area that you would think would be strong, like you mentioned, is on the data center side, the wholesale trade. Healthcare has also been an area that has been really robust over the course of the last year or so when it comes to
8: nurses and healthcare aides all across the board. Social assistance and healthcare, a big area of hiring. As we head into Thursday's jobs report, expectations are for, 118,000 jobs to be created for the month of June, I do believe. The last 5 months, we've averaged 114,000. Am I off on that, Tucker?
3: No, for the month of June?
8: Yeah, the jobs report that we're going to get on Thursday for the month of June.
0: Yeah, 107 to 123. Okay. I'm reading here.
8: So right in that range in terms of expectations. The unemployment rate expected to hold steady at 4.3%. Though what I will say is most economists look at the pace of job creation that we've seen, 114,000 again for the first 5 months of the year, and say, you know what, pretty tough to see that continue with the unemployment rate staying at 4.3%. Yeah, we are basically assuming that this pace of job creation is above the trend line for stabilizing the labor market. There are not a bunch of immigrants coming into the country right now. There are not a bunch of kids turning 18 right now to replace the retiring baby boomers. And so should this pace continue for the full year, I would expect the unemployment rate to come down, which, you know, just increases the pressure on the Fed to do something when it comes to interest rates and moving them upwards.
0: Clearly, inflation now is, you know, is the major focus, and that's where the Fed is looking at this point.
8: Yeah, I mean, look, the inflation rate has not been anywhere near the Fed's 2% target for 5 years in a row now.
0: Mm-hmm.
8: That is a long time. And you know, I know we talk about the technicals in this a lot, but the concern for the Fed and the concern for people that watch the Fed is if that inflation becomes so ingrained in the American psyche that we begin to anticipate more inflation, then that begets more inflation.
0: Self-fulfilling prophecy.
8: If you get to the point where you know prices are going to go up another 4% next year, then you ask for a bigger raise, you buy your car and computer and TV earlier than you otherwise would because you're worried about prices going up. And when that happens, the Fed only has one solution to that problem. The solution to that problem is to sink the whole economy into a really bad recession, drive up the unemployment rate, and crush that inflation expectation. Allison Traeger from Bloomberg asks, will Gen Z's financial trauma make it more cautious? To which I ask, which financial trauma did Gen Z have? I mean, we had like a 30% stock market pullback. We've had a really strong labor market. So I don't know what I guess high inflation would be the financial trauma to the Gen Z group, perhaps. She points out that like certain generations did have a very clear scarring from their experience, right? When you talk about folks that lived through the Great Depression,
4: mm-hmm.
8: they didn't trust banks.
4: Sure.
8: They generally didn't want to invest in the stock market for a prolonged period of time. And you saw some of those traits passed down to their baby boomer kids in a lot of cases, right? Like, that is definitely a trend that I've been able to detect. In the case of millennials, yeah, I think through the millennial class, they went through the Great Recession. they weren't investing back then, but they did see a lot of their parents get laid off from long-term careers. And you know what? I actually do see a trend there, not in their investment behavior, because I don't think they bore the scars of the Great Recession from that perspective. But go take a look at the average tenure for a millennial in terms of their working career and how long they stay at jobs. It's significantly different than Gen Xers or baby boomers. Mm-hmm. Way less.
4: Right.
8: Like, you know, from what I'm seeing out there, you know, the job hopping on average for millennials, this has probably changed a little bit, but a few years ago was like 3-ish years compared to 5 to 10 years for boomers and Gen Xers. So I do think behavior changes. I don't think there's much from Gen Z that tells me that they are going to change in terms of their investment behavior or their behavior towards employers. There might be, I would imagine there's something that's going to be social and health related due to their COVID experience. Like, I don't know, like there's a whole group of kids who was forced to stay in and not socially interact in person for a prolonged period of time. That's got to screw you up in some way. Maybe you're less trusting of health systems. I'm not exactly sure how that's going to play out, but I don't see anything that would make them more or less tolerant for risk, I think, than any other group.
0: No, and she does hit on this a little bit in the piece. I would sort of lean the other way on it. She first highlights this idea that it is the Chinese Gen Zers who are a little bit more conservative from a risk tolerance perspective in the way they invest. I view it oppositely here. Domestically, it feels like there is much more of an impetus for this younger Gen Z generation to get investing earlier and often and more risky than...
8: Or gambling.
0: Like all those aspects in general, the gamification of investments, Robinhood was kind of the pioneer behind that as a company. You've got just a much wider array of access to trading very easily and very cheaply compared to when you and I started investing. Mike, it was at least, you know, $7 a trade for a commission, and that now all those barriers are completely eliminated, and you can have access on your mobile phone to be able to trade stocks on a daily basis. So I almost view it, you know, oppositely here, that there is going to be continued appetite from Gen Z.
7: Remember, you can watch the show live every day on our YouTube page. We've got market updates and breaking business news all morning long, plus a full archive of all our show's content. 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
8: I want to turn now to Anthropic, specifically over in China. So Anthropic, the creator of Claude, as well as some of the latest models that are really on the cutting edge. They're also considering going public this year. A few weeks ago, around June 12th, they released their kind of dumbed down version of Mythos to the general public. They called it Fable. They had a bunch of guardrails in there because the concern from Anthropic and from government regulators is this AI tool is so powerful that it could be used to exploit vulnerabilities in cybersecurity networks. So think about hackers' abilities to hack into banks and other big institutions. And so the Mythos model came out before that. We were covering it this spring that, hey, this looked pretty serious. They released it to a small subset of institutions. Then they released this one. Immediately upon release, or pretty close upon release, the Trump administration stepped in, basically shut down access. They didn't quite do so, but they basically they put in a rule saying, Anthropic, we do not want you to release this to any foreign nationals. Anthropic then turned and said, we have no ability to do so, so we're pulling it entirely. At the time, Tucker, we talked about this on that day, and well, bring it up. Let's pull the clip of what we had to say about this shutdown. You can bet that there are a bunch of research labs right now attempting to build tools using AI that, you know, are models that are trained to do similar things that Mythos can do. And so part of my concern has been, yeah, you better rush to patch this stuff because somebody else, even if they don't get Mythos soon, somebody else is going to develop something that's 90% as good at detecting these issues and attacking them. Whether it's a Russian research lab, a Chinese research lab, you know, somebody that's less friendly to the United States is probably going to get their hands on something pretty compelling rather soon. And so it's this dangerous game of, hey, do we release this? Do we not release it? So that was 2 weeks ago?
3: June 16th.
8: All right. Well, this morning, Chinese AI systems were released that can now match U.S. models in cybersecurity bug-finding scenarios. Zipu's GLM 5.2 has ranked as one of the 10 most used AI models, according to data from OpenRouter. And according to experts out there who have tested it, it can basically do everything that Anthropic's Mythos can do. So I did not think when I said that, that I would be proven correct in the matter of 2 weeks. But this is what has been happening with all of these AI models, is they are leapfrogging each other. And while China does AI a lot differently than the developers do here in the United States, some of it works rather to their advantage. So in the U.S., we very much are creating these closed-door models that you need to subscribe to, and the code is kind of kept secret. China is very much the opposite. There are these open source models that kind of build on each other. And there's a number of reasons that people theorize they do it that way in China. One would just be, I think they accurately figured that if they're really private about how their models operate, then nobody's going to want to use them because nobody trusts Chinese cybersecurity. Two would just be, hey, we don't have all that much in the way of resources compared to the United States to develop this stuff, and so we need to be able to build on each other and move forward. But in a matter of 2 weeks, allegedly what you have here is a model out of China that is open source and available for use now that can seemingly do a lot of what Anthropic's Mythos could do. And the question will be, do they put any guardrails around it? Because it doesn't seem like it. It's open source. It's already been downloaded all over the place. And how successful were those big institutions that had early access to Mythos at repairing their bugs and putting up guardrails against all of this? So partially, I think this is really big news that the Chinese have come up with a model that will do pretty much what we deemed to be a massive security threat here in the United States and released it to the general public already. But part of it is just me honestly wanting to toot our own horns for being exactly accurate 2.5 weeks ago about what was going to happen. This is kind of what happens when you are at the cutting edge of some sort of new technology. And it wasn't just a coincidence that the Chinese invented something like this. I'm sure that they ripped off Mythos and Fable in some significant way to build this. But that is kind of how these breakthroughs happen. They tend to cluster together and leapfrog each other. And now a big question as to whether or not U.S. and global cybersecurity vulnerabilities are going to be exploited by this newest model.
12: Yeah, if you can imagine it, I think you have to accept that it's inevitable. This was foreseeable, I think, was your point. I'm not diminishing your insight of a couple of weeks ago, but this was predictable.
8: Of course, that's why we talked about it. And that was the downside to the U.S. government banning this thing, is you have to assume that some competitor is about to roll it out as quickly as possible. And so that's been the debate around the U.S. strategy around AI generally, is, hey, we seem to have a head start in this race here against China. So let's try and slow them down by, export controls around the latest chips and things like that. And it doesn't seem to be working terribly well.
12: If you're worried about AI for existential reasons, like you're one of these philosophical types worried about the end of mankind, then you can only conclude that we're screwed. Because AI is that horse is out of the barn, and there are plenty of places where that horse can roam free if we choose to corral it in. Boy, I'm way out of my depth with this analogy, because I don't think I've ever seen a horse. But anyway, they look like beautiful animals on television. So I'm sorry. Anyway, I'm not going to continue with the metaphor because I don't know what I'm talking about. But it's going to happen. So whereas if your interest in AI is business, you want to, should I buy stock A or stock B? And then you have to make guesses about the regulatory environment and what regime is in charge and what way the political winds are blowing. Either way, it's challenging.
8: Anybody trying to figure out who is going to be the cutting edge leader that gets market dominance, it's extraordinarily challenging to do right now, given how quickly everything is changing. And I think that's worth noting here. But this particular case, concerns me, given how severely the U.S. government believed it was a cybersecurity risk to have this thing out there, and how rapidly the Chinese were able to mirror it and create something seemingly just as competitive and just as convincing at attacking vulnerabilities and opening them up. So if you're already concerned about cybersecurity and you know, access to your financial and personal information being out there on the web, this can be nothing but bad news for the future of it.

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7: This is the Bloomberg Business of Entertainment report. Paramount is trying to ease European Union concerns over its $110 billion takeover of Warner Brothers. According to a regulatory filing, Paramount formally offered commitments after Competition Commissioner Teresa Ribera questioned the power the company may have when it comes to film distribution in Europe.
8: That's one of the key aspects. Is there other alternatives? Are there other alternatives that producers and filmmakers can find?
7: And she tells Bloomberg competition is not the only issue.
8: There could be limitations in terms of creativity, recognition of cultural heritage, languages, and so on. And okay, that's much more connected to other aspects of sectoral regulation, yeah, but that are important, are quite emotional.
7: There are no details regarding Paramount's offer, and the EU authorities set a new deadline of July 22nd to decide whether to clear the deal or open an in-depth probe. The deal still faces hurdles in the U.S. and U.K. Karen Moscow, Bloomberg Radio.
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10: From ABC News, I'm Chuck Severson. The heat dome still cooking large parts of the eastern half of the U.S. New York City saw its first 100-degree day in 14 years, and it felt like 106, says ABC's Sam Champion.
11: The conditions putting strain on the power grid. Outages reported as Con Edison reduced the voltage to keep up with demand. Governor Hochul asking residents to conserve electricity. Washington, D.C. temperatures also reaching triple digits. The U.S. Capitol Police canceling the public viewing rehearsals for a Capitol 4th concert. And Saturday's show now in jeopardy due to the heat.
10: ABC's Gio Benitez at Newark Airport.
12: Delta issuing a heat travel alert for passengers flying through LaGuardia, so keep that in mind. If you are riding the rails, Amtrak reporting several cancellations and some trains operating at reduced speeds because of the heat.
10: Iran holding 6 days of funeral ceremonies and processions for its former Supreme Leader, Ali Khamenei, killed in U.S.-Israeli military attacks at the start of the war. Questions about whether Khamenei's son, the new Supreme Leader, will finally appear publicly. ABC's Britt Clement.
13: The secretary of the organizing committee, he said that any decision on whether Mojtaba will attend would be announced by the officers of the Supreme Leader. And really, you know, any appearance by Mojtaba, it would add to this being a moment of resilience for the Iranian regime and really send a message that the regime managed to maintain its strength and unity despite this war.
10: The National Archives in the UK has discovered a rare 1776 printing of the U.S. Declaration of Independence. The UK Archives says the copy is one of just 11 known to survive and the only surviving copy outside the U.S. It says the document was seized when the American privateer Dalton was captured by the Royal Navy on Christmas Eve, 1776. The only known copy seized by military action, an extraordinary discovery, it says. You're listening to ABC News.
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14: 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One person has died after a crash on Route 1 in the town of Hancock this morning. Maine State Police say they responded to the crash near the Washington Junction at around 8:25 a.m. with an initial investigation finding that a motorcycle traveling westbound went into the eastbound lane and collided head-on with a pickup truck. The cyclist, 44-year-old Jim Hoyt of Sullivan, was pronounced dead at the scene. The driver of the pickup truck sustained only minor injuries. The investigation remains ongoing. A judge has set a hefty $25,000 bail for an 18-year-old accused of terrorizing Lewiston pedestrians. Ahmed Youssef faces multiple felony charges after allegedly shooting a man and a woman in the face with a pellet gun in two separate back-to-back incidents late Wednesday night. Siding with the prosecution for high bail, District Court Justice Maria Woodman did not hold back in her assessment of the allegations.
15: They are absolute reckless, random acts of violence. There is nothing that is more terrifying to the public than this type of violence.
14: Youssef is scheduled back in court on September 22nd. There's a push to get a question about universal health care in Maine onto the ballot next year. The Maine Monitor reports that 125 volunteers appeared at polling locations across the state last month, with organizers say they got around 20,000 signatures closer to their goal. The question would force the legislature to develop a bill by 2028 that establishes a health care system that ensures all Maine residents have comprehensive, publicly funded health care. The group behind the question, Healthcare for All Maine, attempted a similar initiative back in 2021, but were interrupted by the pandemic. The latest question needs over 67,000 signatures to appear on the ballots. Holiday weekend foot traffic is moving again in Ogunquit's busiest harbor.
16: The Perkins Cove Pedestrian Bridge has officially reopened after a mechanical failure left it stuck in the upright position on Wednesday. While town crews found a temporary fix, officials warned the aging bridge is vulnerable to more breakdowns until a full replacement project is launched. The town has already secured nearly $3 million in state and federal funding for a new bridge, which is currently in the final stages of design. If the span fails again, visitors are urged to take local shuttles rather than trying to walk the narrow, shoulderless stretches of Shore Road. Tony Randazzo, News Radio, WGAN.
14: And a new count from the Maine Audubon found a record number of piping plover breeding pairs in the state this year. The group found 186 breeding pairs of the endangered bird statewide, beating out the previous record set last year by a dozen. But while their numbers may be going up, experts say this 4th of July weekend is a make-or-break time for the birds. And now, here's your latest AccuWeather forecast.
17: For this afternoon, partly sunny and hot, a high 97, clear and humid tonight, low 71. Sunshine and clouds, a heavy thunderstorm around for Saturday with a high for the 4th, 87. I'm AccuWeather's Andy Robb on Southern Maine's official weather station, News Radio 98.5 FM and AM 560 WGAN.
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20: Grace! Welcome back, everyone, to the Grace Curley Show, and thank you so much for joining us today. There is a lot of news to get to, including Seth Moulton getting very angry at a reporter for merely asking him if he supports Grand Platinum. And it looked like, based off the video I watched, that Moulton knocked the phone out of the reporter's hand. And I just don't understand where this anger is coming from. But I will say, based off the interaction that Seth Moulton had with that reporter, he didn't even have to answer the question if he endorses Grand Platner, because that behavior spoke for itself. That behavior was something that I saw that reaction from Seth Moulton, and I thought, you and Grand Platner would get along really well. You seem like two guys who have a lot in common. So we're going to talk about that. We're going to talk about the economy with John Carney. We're going to talk about the very, very contentious meeting between Trump and some GOP senators yesterday, including yelling back and forth with Bill Cassidy over the War Powers vote. There is so much to break down today. But I love to start with the good news. And there was a lot of good news for the Trump administration that broke this week, including the Supreme Court decision, which I have on my desk right now, that allows the administration to cancel temporary protected status for Haitians and Syrians. Joining us now to break all of this down is Hans von Spakovsky. Hans, give me your reaction to this 6-3 decision from the Supreme Court.
1: Oh, it's a great decision. It's one that basically is right down the line. It interprets the law correctly. I mean, the worst thing about it is you have three dissenting liberal justices who clearly just don't want to apply the law. And look, this was actually a very simple case. You know, the Syrians sued claiming that you couldn't end their temporary protected status. Haitians sued also saying you couldn't end their temporary protected status. The Syrians sued under another federal law that they said had been violated. But what the Supreme Court's pointed out today is the federal law that sets up this whole system of temporary protected status specifically says there shall be no judicial review by any court of the decision of the Secretary of Homeland Security to either grant TPS or end it. So that tosses out the Syrians' claim, and in particular the injunction that a lower court had issued. The Haitians were a little bit different. They didn't make a claim under a federal statute. They made a constitutional claim. They claimed that their TPS status was terminated based on race, and therefore it was a violation of equal protection. What the Supreme Court said was the ban in the statute, it does apply to any kind of statutory claim, which is why the Syrian case was thrown out. It doesn't apply to constitutional claims, but we are dissolving the injunction anyway. Why? Well, the Haitians who claimed, well, TPS was only terminated because of our race, they contradicted themselves in the lawsuit. They pointed to all the other TPS terminations, because remember, the president has terminated TPS for Syrians, Haitians, Venezuelans, Nicaraguans, Somalians, and the Haitians said, oh, well, he's doing this because he doesn't like the TPS program. So basically, they contradicted their own racial claim, and what the court said was they are unlikely to succeed on their constitutional claim. So while the litigation keeps going, the injunction is dissolved, which means the Haitians, the Syrians, they all have to leave.
20: So talk to me about the practical application of this decision now that the Trump administration knows that they are, in fact, in the right, legally speaking. What's going to happen here?
1: Well, it means that any of the individuals, groups, whose TPS has been terminated, they need to leave. And if they don't leave, the Department of Homeland Security can immediately pick them up, detain them, put them on a plane, and send them back to their home countries. That's the practical side of this. They no longer have any right to stay in the United States.
20: Yeah, and as far as the three dissenting opinions from those liberal Supreme Court justices, what was their argument? What issue did they have with the conservative side of this and with the argument that was being made from the other six justices?
1: Well, they claimed with regard to the Haitians that there was evidence it was racial, but they really didn't have anything. They just kind of said that. There's no evidence that this was a racial decision. On the ban on courts reviewing any kind of decision, they said, oh, that only applies to the substantive issues. It doesn't apply to procedural issues. And the Secretary of Homeland Security, she didn't use the right procedures when she made her decision. I mean, it was frankly just made up arguments to try to prevent this from happening.
20: Now, as we talk about preventing this from happening in the future, these waves of migrants who are claiming economic issues or, you know, claiming that something from their homeland is forcing them, this is their option here. Do these kind of laws need to be rewritten? Can there be something more permanent so that we don't have these kind of influxes like we did under Joe Biden, where we have millions of people pouring over our border and claiming all sorts of reasons for it?
1: Well, the temporary protected status law was put in place so a president could give basically temporary lawful status to aliens who otherwise be here illegally because of things like natural disasters. I mean, the Haitians were given it because of an earthquake that hit the country, but that was in 2010. It's been a long time since that earthquake, and yet they were still here. About the only thing Congress could do is amend that TPS statute to put in a time limit on it to say it can only be given for a year or 2 years and then it's ended and it can't be renewed, because what's happened in the past is Democratic presidents have constantly renewed it. That's why the Haitians were still here. That's why the Syrians were still here.
20: Yeah, I do have a question, though, Hans, because in this, we talk about the asylum seekers, the Haitians and the Syrians, but is this going to have to be that any time the Trump administration thinks that a group that has temporary protective status can be sent back to their home countries, or that, you know, a certain illegal alien should be returned home to their home country, are they going to have to go through the Supreme Court for each individual or for each group, or is this a ruling on temporary protected status at large?
1: No, it's a ruling on temporary protective status at large.
20: Okay.
1: So it should help throw out a lot of these cases. Now, remember, they actually released two immigration decisions today. There was a second one that was also a big victory for them. And that one actually, it's really serious, but it was also kind of funny. Again, it was 6-3, the way the liberals basically twisted themselves to try to get out of what the majority said. This was all about the phrase, arrive in the United States. And the reason that was important was that at one point back in 2016, the number of aliens coming in ports of entry was so huge that border agents were completely overwhelmed. And so they set up what they called a metering system. They were only allowing a certain number of aliens to cross the line into the U.S., and all the rest, they were saying, you can't cross the line. You got to stay in Mexico. And all those aliens who were forced to stay in Mexico sued, saying, no, I arrived in the U.S., therefore I get to claim asylum. And what the court said today was, arrive in the United States, you look at its ordinary meaning. You don't arrive someplace until you actually enter it and reach your destination.
20: Right.
1: And because these folks did not cross the borderline, they did not arrive in the U.S., therefore they don't have any right to claim asylum.
20: Now, Hans, I am running out of time, but I would love to just get a quick read from you on this other decision, the Hawaii decision. SCOTUS strikes down Hawaii's concealed carry gun control. They referenced the Second Amendment, which makes sense to me, but also the 14th Amendment. Can you walk me through your reaction to this and what people need to know?
1: It was a great decision. Hawaii had passed a law that virtually banned people with concealed carry from upwards of 96% of all the property in the entire island stretch, all the islands of Hawaii. It was clearly a ban on concealed carry, even though it wasn't labeled as a ban, and throwing it out was great to protect Second Amendment rights of everybody across the country.

0: break that down in the future. Everybody's talking about weight loss injections because the results are so dramatic. They work by lowering blood sugar and reducing appetite. So what if you're looking to lose weight, but you're not interested in the painful weekly injections? And maybe, just maybe, you've been reading about all of the side effects. Because there was a period of time, Taylor, where the New York Post, multiple times a day, had stories on the side effects of these weight loss injections. And I think that scared a lot of people. I think people were like, yeah, I want to lose 10 pounds, but at what cost? You know, I don't want to be sweating for the rest of my life, or I don't want my hair to thin out. There was all of these things that were kind of scary. So what Lean does is it offers you a lot of the same benefits without the scary side effects.
1: Right. Yeah. You see a lot of the GLP-1 phase, all that nonsense that's out there. That's not what you get when you take Lean. Lean is a natural supplement. You take 3 capsules, not an injection, in the morning right after breakfast. I just took mine this morning. And it helps you just maintain your willpower throughout the day. It burns calories more efficiently. It burns fat that you already have on hand more efficiently as well. 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After you get off Lean, if you want to get off, that's fine. 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
3: 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Taylor Cormier, what is the poll question and what are the results thus far?
4: Today's poll question, which you can vote in at gracecurleyshow.com, is which Massachusetts Democrat will win the Senate primary, Representative Seth Moulton or Senator Ed Markey?
3: All right, so I've been following a couple of these polls, and I know in May WGBH put out a story about how Moulton was doing better, I think, than people expected. Markey's been around forever. God, when I talk about Markey, all I think about is Ronnie. Rest in peace, my sweet Ronnie, because he would give Ed Markey a talking to. But Ed Markey's old. He's been doing this forever, and he's one of these old Democrats who has really done everything in his power to appease the nut jobs in his party. Like, there's no common sense left. There's no decency left. He's just doing whatever he has to do. He is a political whore. He is just
5: dramatic music and hot pink graphics.
3: You know, whatever it takes, Ed Markey's going to do it. And so the fact that he's being primaried is kind of interesting because you'd think he'd be safe, but you're never really safe if you're a Democrat. Now, Seth Moulton, on the other hand, has been doing okay. Like, there's been polls out that show he's making some headway. He's on Markey's tail. But then watching this video, and we should play it, Taylor, and it's a better thing if you can watch it. But this is Seth Moulton being asked by a reporter if he endorses Graham Plattner, the candidate running in Maine for Senate. This is Cut 10.
6: Do you endorse Graham Plattner in Maine?
7: Where are you?
6: Do you endorse Graham Plattner in Maine?
7: Who are you? Who are you asking this question? You got to do a better job of hanging off your phone.
3: Oh, you're so angry. Yeah, he's so angry. He looks right at me. Who are you to be asking this question? You're running for Senate. You're going to get asked questions coming out of the car. I mean, if you think that's bad, you should hear the questions Graham Plattner's being asked. Every time he gets out of the car, he's asked about porta potties. Speaking of, and I'm not going to get too off topic here, Taylor, but I just have to mention this. Did you see that he went into a porta potty at an event? And then he was surrounded by people when he was leaving? It's like, dude, you got to hold it. I'm going to use a Maura Healey. You got to hold it, Healey, on that one. You can't be using porta potties. But yeah, Seth Moulton, it's such a disproportionate reaction to just being asked a question when you could easily say no, yes, no comment. And instead, you like lunge at the guy and swipe away his phone as if he's not allowed to ask you questions. You're above that. How dare he? And all it says to me is that Markey must be winning this thing. That doesn't seem, you know, Taylor, it doesn't read to me like a guy who's feeling good. It reads to me like a guy who...
8: The Senate just passed daylight savings time to make it year-round. We're walking on sunshine.
3: And you know, if I was losing to that idiot Ed Markey, I'd probably be angry too. So I'm going to say I think Markey's going to win it.
5: The department...
4: Yeah, 76% say Ed Markey will win the primary.
3: Speaking of feuding... Yesterday, Trump met with some senators on Capitol Hill, and behind closed doors, there was a kerfuffle with Bill Cassidy, the rhino who Trump has made very clear they are not friends. He does not like Bill Cassidy. And Bill Cassidy, and I want to read a little bit more of the details into this, but something that made me laugh was Bill Cassidy kept calling Trump brother during the meeting. Said, you're not my brother.
9: Excuse me, brah. You're excused.
10: And I'm not your brah.
3: Yeah, it was. I couldn't figure out when I was reading it, because obviously we don't have the audio. Was he saying brother like my brother in Christ? Was that more the tone? Or was he saying it more like Hulk Hogan? Brother, brother. Was he saying it more of a let's go, you know, drop the gloves, we're fighting? It's a weird thing. It's a weird thing to be calling the president of the United States brother multiple times. But we'll get into this infighting behind the scenes with the GOP. We've got John Carney coming up next to talk about more wins for Trump as far as the economy goes. Don't go anywhere. We'll be right back. It's the Grace Curley Show.
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0: ABC News, I'm Chuck Severson. A federal appeals court has granted the Trump administration's motion to get the immediate replacement of the slavery exhibit in Philadelphia on the eve of July 4th. The heat dome is making for a sizzling holiday weekend in the eastern half of the U.S. Amtrak reporting several cancellations and some trains operating at reduced speeds because of the heat. Health heat advice from ABC News medical contributor Dr. Alok Patel.
1: If you have changes in your mental status, you're confused, you see someone having a seizure, or they just feel stupor, like they don't know where they are, that confusion could be a symptom of heat stroke, which is an emergency. That is the time to call 911 or get someone to emergent care immediately without delay.
0: Iran holding 6 days of funeral ceremonies and processions for its former supreme leader, Ali Khamenei, killed in U.S.-Israeli military strikes at the start of the war. Questions about whether
2: 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The body of a Standish man who drowned in Rang Pond in Poland yesterday has been recovered. The Maine Department of Inland Fisheries and Wildlife says that 51-year-old Todd Bradeen was on his paddleboard when he fell off, going under while attempting to get back on. He was not wearing a personal flotation device. It was not attached to the board. Bradeen's death is the latest in a series of drownings in southern Maine, with at least three other deaths in the past 2 weeks. The town of Oxford is facing a federal lawsuit after a local woman accused the police chief of using excessive force.
3: According to court documents, the woman went to the police station in April of 2023 to report that a relative of Chief Ricky Jack was threatening her on social media. The lawsuit alleges that instead of taking her complaint, Chief Jack ordered her to leave, threw her on the floor, and kneeled on her head. Two other officers, Sergeant Joseph Correla and Michael Rio, also named for allegedly violating her constitutional rights. The lawsuit notes the entire encounter was captured on video. Chief Jack says he cannot comment on pending litigation. Tony Randazzo, News Radio, WGAN.
2: And extreme summer heat is forcing Maine growers to change the way they manage both their fields and their crews. At Goranson Farm in Dresden, crops are battling severe heat stress, which can ruin sensitive leafy greens and cause fruiting plants to stall. Co-owner Gurren Johnson says dealing with the elements is just part of the job.
4: Part of working with Mother Nature, and it's fun and also very challenging too.
5: We're using some tools called crop cares, and it allows our workers to be under shade while they're able to, like, kind of roll along.
2: And speaking of the heat, here's your latest AccuWeather forecast.
6: For this afternoon, partly sunny and hot, a high 97, clear and humid tonight, low 71. Sunshine and clouds, a heavy thunderstorm around for Saturday with a high for the 4th, 87. I'm AccuWeather's Andy Robb on Southern Maine's official weather station, News Radio 98.5 FM and AM 560 WGAN.
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7: At that big surprise on the last reading to the downside, well, the number has gone back up. Now we are at 2.1% for first quarter GDP.
8: Yeah, a lot of news on the economic front today. And joining us, who better to talk to than John Carney from Breitbart. John Carney joins the show now. Let's start with the GDP, because that was what was mentioned in that last clip right there. Were you surprised by this number, John?
9: I was. I thought that the number would come up, but I thought 1.6% was way too low for the economy we were having. But This was much better than I expected, certainly out of the range of what any of the, you know, official analysts on Wall Street were expecting. The economy was just in much better shape in the first quarter than people thought.
8: Yeah, what do you attribute that to? Like, what sectors of this economy are the strongest right now? I know there are concerns for some people about the price of groceries, about the price of gas, but where has this economy been chugging along that has kind of been saving all of this?
9: Sure. There's a couple things. One, that the imports, which are a subtraction when they calculate GDP, those were much lower than initially estimated. So in other words, Americans were buying more domestic products and we were exporting more relative to what we imported. So that added to the GDP number. The consumer spending in the first quarter was a little weak. And you might remember back in February, we had like a very bad jobs number. That was like a very weak jobs number. Since then, though, we've had very strong jobs numbers. And so the other number that was released today was personal consumption expenditures for May. And this actually showed that spending grew in nominal, meaning non-inflation adjusted terms, 0.7%, which is a lot for May. And once you take out the inflation out of there, because remember, gas prices were very high in May and that drove up inflation, we still grew 0.3%. So in other words, people were spending more despite the higher prices. So consumers are helping carry the economy forward. The other part of this is a lot of business investment driven by three factors. One, obviously the AI boom is very big and we're seeing that. And you can see it in durable goods numbers that were released today. The sheer amount of investment going into technology and machinery is really high. And I always tell people, it's beyond just what you think, you know, like data centers or wires and motherboards, but it's also going helping stuff like John Deere's stock, because obviously when you're building data centers, you need, you know, you need big cranes to build these things. You need to move earth. So it's a very broad in that way. And then, frankly, the Donald Trump's tax cuts, which really reward investment by businesses, are the other factor that's going on here, which is you're allowed to right now immediately expense capital investments, a lot of the capital investments businesses do, whether that's in machinery or even in building plants. So that actually makes it cheaper in terms of their balance sheets to they get a bigger tax write-off for doing these kind of investments. And so they are doing them. And those factors, I think, are really supporting the economy to be stronger than people expected it to be.
8: I want to ask about gas prices, and not just in regards to inflation, because that's driving the inflation numbers up, obviously. But there was a really interesting interaction on Squawk Box between one of the hosts there and Hakeem Jeffries. And Hakeem Jeffries was touting gas prices being high. This has become the Democrat talking point. And the host pushed back and made mention of the fact that crude oil is now below $70 a barrel. But he also said, and this is where my ears perked up, that a lot of experts were warning Trump that this number was going to take a very long time to get back down. And Trump actually predicted it playing out just this way, where he was going to be able to get that number to crash down below 70 fairly quickly. Why do you think that was? And why were these experts, and I know as a political commentator, I could just say, well, yeah, they all hate Trump, so they predict the worst thing. But really, why did he have a better read on how quickly this number was going to dip? And then the second part of that question, John, would be, when are we going to start feeling the benefits of that?
9: So, you're right. Trump called this correctly. What he understood, and I'm not sure why the other analysts didn't, is that there was going to be a lot more volume coming out once things got freed up. I think a lot of the commentators really thought that it wouldn't happen this way, I guess, that we wouldn't be getting as much oil through the Strait of Hormuz as we are. And I'm not sure why, except for Trump derangement syndrome, really. That's the best explanation I can come up with why they missed this. And I think we're going to see it actually in gas prices relatively rapidly. There's normally a lag between oil price coming down. The cliche is that gasoline prices go up like a rocket and then fall like a feather. So yes, they went up a lot, but they frankly didn't go up by as much as a lot of people feared. They're coming down. They will lag the oil price, but not by very long. And I actually think that some of the pressure, and Donald Trump recently complained that it's not coming down fast enough, I think that may actually contribute a little bit to prices coming down slightly faster. But remember, it's very competitive. And so the thing I tell people is, if you want gas prices to come down faster, the best thing you can do is look for the cheapest gasoline you can find. Because when a gas station realizes that it's losing sales volume to a guy who is charging a penny less, that's when it drops its price. So yeah, the market will correct this and it will bring down prices.
8: Yeah, and to your point, there was a story today in the Wall Street Journal, and I did appreciate it. It said, Trump, frustrated with high gas prices, channels Biden's criticism of big oil. Because right when I heard Trump doing that, he put it out on Truth Social, you know, price gouging and kind of going after these oil companies. I did roll my eyes a little bit, John, just thinking back to the Biden days. I would give Biden such a hard time about that. And so I have to give Trump a hard time about it, too. Another thing, though, that I wanted to ask you on this front is that it was kind of funny because in that interaction I was just detailing between Hakeem Jeffries and the host on CNBC, he actually lied about the price of gas. And he said that the price of gas was $4.20. And then he was corrected that it was actually $3.90. And one of the hosts corrects him on it. And he says, well, it was $4.20 yesterday and it's $3.90 today. That's still too high. But what that shows me right there is that's a huge drop in one day. Going from $4.20 to below $4, he kind of makes the exact point that Trump's making and that you're making right now, which is it's going to fall fast.
9: Yeah, and I don't know why Hakeem Jeffries is focused on the number 420. It hasn't been that high for a little while, to be honest. It has come down. He's obviously not paying for his own gasoline, or else he would know. No, most Americans actually know exactly what they might not know the national average, but they know what they pay because you pull up to a gas station and you see it all the time. He probably doesn't have to do that. But what I would say is that what's funny about the Democrats going on and on about high gasoline prices is they love high gasoline prices. A huge part of their effort over the last 20 years has been to try to raise the price of gasoline. I remember people, Democrats, complaining that our gas is so much cheaper compared to what they charge in Europe, where they tax, where there are huge taxes on it. The reason why they want high gas prices is because they want us all to have to drive electric cars. They want us all to not have combustion engines. They want us to take public transportation. So it feeds into their worldview that gas prices should be high. They attack it right now because they don't like, because it's a weapon to use against Donald Trump. But I think that gas prices tend to go up during the summer. It's a big driving season when people really, they put their family in cars and they go on, leisure drives that they don't usually do. Gas prices coming down now is actually very good news because it's rare to come down in the summer. And I think it will provide relief to families as they, set out to drive to see some fireworks on 4th of July or go visit relatives, go to the beach. It'll be a nice, pleasant surprise when they realize, oh, I'm not paying $4.50 anymore. I'm now paying $3.90. And we're going to start seeing that in the inflation numbers. I think we're going to see the month-to-month inflation numbers actually come in zero and possibly even negative because, just as the high gasoline prices drove up the inflation numbers, they're about to drive them down because the prices are falling pretty rapidly.
8: Well, that brings me to my next question, which is the Fed has entered the Kevin Warsh era. What do you see happening there with him at the helm? This is a whole new world here with Powell out, Warsh in. What are your predictions?
9: So I don't think we're going to see any rate cuts anytime soon, in part because the economy is doing pretty well. We just got jobless claims numbers in. They're extremely low, 215,000. The unemployment rate is very, very low. The consumer spending is doing well. So the need for a rate cut, yes, housing is still a problem. Interest rates are high. And that's holding people back from buying houses. But apart from that, there's not a big need for a rate cut right now. There is this, we have gone through this period where inflation was elevated because of gas prices. So I don't think the Fed cuts anytime soon. I do think Kevin Warsh is going to make it very clear, though, that he is moving away from the model that the Fed has followed for close to 20 years now, which has been almost an allergy to economic growth. Anytime the economy was doing too well, the Fed looked at that as potentially overheating and risking inflation. Kevin Warsh understands that growth is not the enemy of stable prices. In fact, it's the friend of stable prices, that the more we can grow the supply side of the economy, the stuff we make, then the less inflation is a threat. Remember, inflation is always too much money chasing too few goods and services. If we can grow the amount of goods and services we make in America, then inflation will remain contained.
8: John Carney, I always appreciate you coming on. Everyone should sign up for his newsletter. It's Breitbart.com/newsletters. Treasury Secretary Scott Bessent even reads your newsletter every day, I've heard through the grapevine. So everyone should check that out and follow John on Twitter, on X, whatever you want to call it, at Carney, C-A-R-N-E-Y. Thank you very much, my friend. I'm loving this good news. I'm feeling good as we head into the summer. And I hope everyone else is, too. We'll talk about this when we come back. We'll break down this feud between Bill Cassidy and Donald Trump. And I'll play that Hakeem Jeffries cut because I think he kind of let the cat out of the bag here. You know, he was so hell-bent on lying to people and about gas prices. And in lying to people, he revealed just how quickly those prices are dropping, much to the Democrats' chagrin. We'll talk about that when we come back. We'll take your calls. It's the Grace Curley Show.
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8: Trump, Truth Social. Wow, the Senate just changed its vote on Iran from 50 to 48 against to 50 to 47 for. Rand Paul and Bill Cassidy changed. Thank you to leader John Thune, Lindsey Graham, Bernie Marino, and all. This vote puts Iran on notice, President DJT. So it seems like the scuff up yesterday where Trump kind of handed Bill Cassidy his ass on a platter and said, shut up. No more calling me brother, brother. All I could think about when I was reading it was Hulk Hogan. Brother. I'm not your brother, brother. They were very mad at each other. And then they got out of the room and Cassidy was doing interviews and Trump was also commenting on it. It looked like it was really bad. But once again, Trump is the alpha here. A lot of these guys have moments where they think, I'll be the alpha. And then they come to their senses. And it seems like they've come to their senses, which is good news. As I mentioned with John Carney, oil dipping below $70 today. Also good news as far as the economy goes. Let's play a little bit of Hakeem Jeffries because there's so much lying going on in this cut here on Squawk Box. Can I have cut 9, please?
20: What do you think of whatever you think the deal is on the table? What do you think of the fact? I mean, these prices have come down at a level very similar to what the president said they would.
21: Well, first of all, the price of oil should have never skyrocketed to begin with. That's number one. Number two, perhaps even more importantly, prior to this reckless and costly war of choice being launched by Donald Trump, the price of gasoline was $2.98. Right now, it is $4.20. That's the average price. Right now, as of today.
22: It's under $4.
21: Every day.

0: Americans, everyday Americans are feeling that pain in a way that perhaps doesn't
1: there's a national
0: the same
1: average
0: way
1: I came
0: for people who are both well off and well connected.
1: It's 393 today, the national average, so it's not 420. We got it up on the screen.
0: The national average was 420 as of yesterday. This morning, it's 393. That's still much higher than the $2.98, and that has an impact on working.
2: Wait, pause it there.
0: American,
2: so it dropped 27 cents in a day, and you don't think that's something worth noting? You don't think you should be honest about that change? Seems like it's dropping pretty fast, just like Trump predicted, just like was the opening question for this interview, which was, you know, Trump was right about this. And by the way, he says he's talking about the price of gas, Taylor, before this, as they like to call it, war of choice. That's their big phrase when it comes to Iran. They really thought that was going to catch on. It hasn't. And they're talking about it. So they're admitting that the price of gas under Trump was low. They can't say the same thing about when Biden was in there. They can't say they don't want to go back to that number because that number was higher than what we're even looking at right now. And none of these people had an issue with it because, as John Carney pointed out in the last segment, there was a time when these Democrats were sending the price of gas up very high for a lot less good reasons than we have right now.
3: Yeah, we weren't even involved in direct conflict.
2: And they were telling us, Taylor, that it's a good thing. It's going to get you out of your car. It's going to push you towards the bike lanes. It's going to encourage you to, you know, maybe invest in an electric vehicle, maybe invest in a car that runs on corn syrup. Maybe it's going to get you, you know, riding your scooter to work every day, or maybe taking a nice walk, Taylor. Why don't you take a walk to work? And they were all for it. And now high gas prices are their number one issue. It's so hypocritical. And to be called out and act as though that's not a big change. He goes, yeah, it was 420 yesterday. It's 393 today. Seems kind of relevant, doesn't it?
3: We're not by the end of the next week, we'll be under a dollar.
2: Exactly. Right. Exactly. It's not like we're talking about 2 cents. We're talking about over 20 cents in change here over a day. And you don't want to bring that up. You seem to be following the price pretty closely. I'm sure it doesn't elude you that it's changed. I'm sure you didn't miss that. And we'll talk more about the Sakeem Jeffries interview because he's asked about the socialist takeover in NYC. These guys have no balls. You know, big balls from Doge? If they had handles, it would be no balls. They are getting trounced by these socialists. Hakeem Jeffries is on notice from these guys. His time is up in this party, and he still doesn't have the cojones to push back against this socialism wave that's taking over. And then they wonder, like, why did it eat us up and swallow us whole? Well, because you're wimps. Because you're looking at socialism in the face and you won't call it out. You won't even admit you have a problem. They're still in denial. Like, oh, no. It's just a couple of, you know, oh, those crazy. It's the Nancy Pelosi. That's like five people. They'll be saying that until they're all kicked out of office and the socialists take over. We'll be right back.
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14: From ABC News, I'm Chuck Severton. The Federal Appeals Court has granted the Trump administration's motion to get the immediate replacement of the slavery exhibit in Philadelphia on the eve of July 4th. Today's ruling finalized a decision last month. Gasoline price investigation. ABC News national correspondent Stephen Portnoy.
15: Oil prices have fallen more than a third since their peak in May, but gas prices have only dropped by about 15%. President Trump has called it price gouging, and now at his direction, the Justice Department says it and the FTC are investigating. Industry analysts say gas prices lag behind oil prices, while summertime demand, gasoline inventories, and refining capacity also impact the price at the pump.
14: The heat dome making it a dangerously hot holiday weekend in the eastern half of the U.S. Heat health advice from ABC News medical contributor Dr. Alok Patel. He says if you have changes in your mental status, you're confused, call 911.
16: When it's hot outside, our bodies are working overtime to try to get rid of some of that heat. That includes your blood vessels dilating and your heart pumping faster to get rid of some of the heat. And we're also going to do a lot of sweating to generate that cool feeling from evaporation. Now, this might contribute to why you can lose electrolytes, fluids, and even feel lightheaded as all these changes are happening.
14: Update on a man charged in the Lincoln Memorial reflecting pool mess. ABC's Rachel Scott.
17: This is a felony charge that can lead up to 10 years in prison. The Justice Department officially indicting former Olympian David Hearn, accusing him of causing about $1,000 worth of damages to the lining of the bottom of the reflecting pool. U.S. Attorney for D.C. and former Fox News host Jeanine Pirro claims that Hearn ripped a piece of the lining, but attorneys for Hearn say that he's innocent, calling the indictment outrageous, saying, quote, this indictment reflects the administration's effort to shift blame for their own failures.
14: Months after Belgium's diamond industry won the removal of U.S. tariffs on diamond imports, the industry has gifted a diamond ring to President Trump. 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
10: 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Authorities are investigating a fatal fall from a bridge in Rockport yesterday evening. Rockland.

0: Rockport police say the incident happened at around 6:10 p.m. at the Goose River Bridge. Emergency services responded to the area immediately and tried to provide medical aid, but the person was seriously injured and died at the scene. The person's identity is not being released at the time, and further information was not immediately available. Four people have filed a federal lawsuit in Maine against Secretary of State Shanna Bellows.
1: They accused her of incorrectly using an old court agreement to throw out signatures that were being gathered to force a statewide ballot question on a new law. That law would stop transgender athletes from playing in girls' sports. Bellows threw out thousands of signatures that were collected. She argued that some of the out-of-state signature collectors forgot to check off a required box on their paperwork. The lawsuit asked a federal judge to rule that Bellows did not have the power to eliminate those signatures. Tony Randazzo, News Radio, WGAN.
0: On the topic of lawsuits, a Milford man and his wife are suing a Bangor hospital after a surgery that was mistakenly performed on the wrong foot. The Portland Press Herald reports that Randy Hicks and his wife filed the complaint in court on Wednesday, alleging medical negligence against Acadia foot and ankle doctor Adam Darcy, as well as St. Joseph's Hospital. The botched surgery happened in 2024 when Hicks went in for a procedure to repair his left Achilles tendon, with Darcy and other doctors numbing that foot. When he woke from surgery, however, his right foot had been operated on and his left was still numb, requiring two additional procedures to fix the damage. This was reportedly the second time Darcy had operated on the wrong foot, with another incident occurring in 2017. And staying with hospitals, a firefighter from Belmont was released from the hospital today after weeks of treatment for injuries sustained during the Robbins Lumber Mill explosion in Searsmont. Firefighter Catherine Page was injured during the blast on May 15th, with two other firefighters succumbing to their injuries. Page spent 3 weeks at Maine Medical Center's ICU Burn Center in Portland, with some of her fingers having to be amputated. Here's her sister Sarah Roberts with CBS 13.
2: I always talk to her almost every day for like 80 times a day. I swear to God, I can't. I'm excited. Yeah. So excited that she's getting home.
0: A GoFundMe page has been set up to help with Catherine Page's medical expenses. And a new count from the Maine Audubon found a record number of piping plover breeding pairs in the state this year. The group found 186 breeding pairs of the endangered bird statewide, beating out the previous record set last year by a dozen. But while their numbers may be going up, experts say this 4th of July weekend is a make-or-break time for the birds due to the amount of people hitting the state's beaches where they nest. And now, here's your latest AccuWeather forecast.
3: For this afternoon, partly sunny and hot, a high 97, clear and humid tonight, low 71. Sunshine and clouds, a heavy thunderstorm around for Saturday with a high for the 4th, 87. I'm AccuWeather's Andy Robb on Southern Maine's official weather station, News Radio 98.5 FM and AM 560 WGAN.
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4: Grace Curley. 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
15: Welcome back, everyone. DHS Secretary Mark Wayne Mullen was at a presser and was talking about the pain inflicted in these sanctuary cities and the damage and destruction that these cities, by shielding violent criminal illegal aliens, causes to people who live in, to those communities in those cities is beyond what I think is ever reported in the media or that any of us really understand. So I wanted to play you this cut. This is Mark Wayne Mullen. Again, he took over for Kristi Noem. He's been doing an excellent job thus far, despite the Democrats trying to kind of rile up their bases outside of detention centers, for example, like Delaney Hall in Newark. It's not working. Mark Wayne Mullen is very serious. He's very by the books here. And I think he's a perfect match for Borders R. Tom Homan. But take a listen to cut 7, please.
16: That's why they're called sanctuary cities. Because of President Trump's leadership, we're going into those sanctuary cities. We have mayors like Mondami in New York who want to say you're not welcome. As a mayor, he knows what's happening on the streets. He knows who he's harboring and at this point in abating by saying that we can't go operate. We're going to. We're going to go find the worst of the worst. We're going to rescue as many kids as we possibly can. We're going to enforce our nation's laws, and we're going to right the wrongs that the Biden administration turned a blind eye to. It's because of President Trump's leadership.
15: Yeah, and joining us now is Angel Dad, Joe Abraham, who's been nice enough to come on the show. We wanted to check back in with him. Joe has his own heartbreaking story. His daughter, Katie Abraham, was killed in Illinois by an intoxicated illegal immigrant. And he has been so courageous in sharing that story and trying to get the message out about these cities and states that are being mismanaged and really putting their citizens in danger, as he's seen so tragically firsthand. Joe, thanks so much for coming on. What do you make of those remarks from DHS Mullen? And talk to me a little bit about what's going on in Illinois right now.
7: Sure. And those remarks are right on. The one thing I would say I would change on that is that the Biden administration didn't turn a blind eye. This was done purposefully. They knew what they were doing, and they didn't worry about the trade-offs. They actually just literally lied to everyone, everything from secure border to there are no trade-offs or consequences. And yeah, baby died because of a chain of failures. Think about it's just not an intoxicated illegal immigrant driving that shouldn't have been. He had HIVs being treated for HIV. No one checked him on that in Illinois. He had not one day of formal education. No one helped him educational-wise, job training-wise, nothing. He was previously deported. He was using aliases. He's a Guatemalan national, using Mexican aliases. Still had a driver's license. Illinois issued him a driver's license under false identities. They allowed him on the roads. They left him aimlessly to roam around. What did he do? He killed two women, one of them my daughter. It's literally something that you cannot even comprehend. It is so incoherent. Everything from the Biden administration to the J.B. Pritzkers of the world. Everything, if you just listen to them, everything they say is incoherent.
15: Yeah, and I want to talk about J.B. Pritzker and the way your family was treated after this horrific event, which, as you've pointed out, could have been avoided. You wrote, but what permanently divided, and by the way, if anyone's curious, you can read a lot of Joe's work at townhall.com. You said, but what permanently divided me from many Illinois leaders was not only the policy failure itself, it was the response afterward. My family did not receive the concern, compassion, and moral seriousness we believed would come from those entrusted to lead this state. Instead, we were largely met with silence, political discomfort, in the sense that acknowledging our tragedy, honestly, was inconvenient to preferred narratives. I'm so glad you're hitting on this, because when you turn on the TV, you have a sympathetic narrative, and you have this attempt to draw sympathy from people over oftentimes fake news stories. And you have like Miss Rachel outside the detention center at Delaney Hall. They're trying to convince people there's a hunger strike that, by what I've been reading and by the reporting from the Daily Wire, isn't even occurring. And so there is an attempt to make people feel sorry for this story or for what's happening, but it's never about the people who have lost their children or their loved ones to this mass illegal immigration. How do you make heads or tails of that when there's sympathy out there, but it's never for you?
7: No, it's always selective. There's a selective compassion. And look, it's great that high-minded people want to be compassionate, but compassion without any type of guardrails is reckless. And there's a way to do it and a way not to do it. And between 2021 and 2025, that was the way not to do it. And we should have learned from that. And I saw this firsthand, by the way, what you're talking about, Delaney Hall. I saw this firsthand at Broadview. That was a facility outside of Chicago that I went to. And I went to see what these people were talking about. And if you were to listen to everything and all these reports, all you'd hear about is women and children, pregnant women, children in dungeons being tortured day after day, citizens as well. That's all you ever hear. There's just no honesty in it. There's no principle to it. And it's very frustrating to watch when you look at something like us, who we've done all the right things. We felt like we've done everything properly. And then literally J.B. Pritzker, state of Illinois, turned their backs on us, wouldn't even talk to us. It's so, you know, the same people that are on top of the mountaintop yelling compassion gave us zero, turned their backs as if, look, policies have consequences and we ought to recognize that. There's no shame in that. So what they've done, how they've we have no leadership in Illinois. If you listen to J.B. Pritzker's press conferences, this is a man who cannot accept responsibility for anything. Everything is always someone else's fault. I mean, we're going to lose the Chicago Bears because of his incompetence.
15: I was just going to say, yeah. Joe, you know, people vote with their feet and people have left in droves because of these policies and because of this mismanagement of the state and fraud and everything else. But at the same time, you could be losing a stadium because no one wants to be there anymore.
7: That's true. And he can't say that. Here's a guy who talks on both sides of his mouth. Hey, I will not raise taxes for the Chicago Bears, but I'll raise all kinds of taxes to pay $2-4 billion to people who shouldn't even be here, who were never vetted. It's okay to have an immigration policy, not like this. And then you can't talk out of both sides of your mouth. Why don't you just run the state properly where it encourages people to want to come and not force people to stay? And the Chicago Bears, you can't blame them. This is Illinois. I know about other places. Illinois is a terrible environment. No businesses and no families really want to stay. That's one of the reasons why they need illegal immigration to entice them to come here, because it fills the roles here. I'm not saying voting, but it fills a political apportionment, right? Congress, funding, these type of things. So it's really disheartening to watch some of our Illinois politicians speak.
15: And what would be your message? Because I'm here in Massachusetts, Joe, and our governor oftentimes is bragging about the lack of collaboration between the state and ICE officers. What would be your message to mayors like the mayor we have, Mayor Wu, and governors like Maura Healey, who take it as like a point of pride that they are not working with the men and women of our Border Patrol to extract dangerous criminals from this country?
7: Yeah, this is not leadership. There's no wisdom to this either. And if you think you're going to denigrate a law enforcement agency and think you're going to control it and contain it within that one agency, you are so unwise, I don't even know what to say. This will bleed through. Is this just another defund the police type of thing? You cannot contain and control this. You see this every day now in local streets, people disrespecting law enforcement in every way. You cannot contain it. And it's so reckless, their rhetoric. It has consequences, and I'm living it every day. I'm in the grave with Katie.
15: Joe, I wanted to ask you one more question. As we're talking about illegal immigration and we're talking about the politics that are involved, and you wrote in this piece in Town Hall, and I'm paraphrasing here, that your daughter's not a statistic. She's not something that either works for a narrative or doesn't work for a narrative. She was a person with a whole life ahead of her that she's no longer going to have. And as we're talking about this, I'm thinking back to all of the dramatics and grandstanding over the bill to fund Homeland Security that actually was just signed by Trump, and it's $70 billion. And to sum it up really quickly for people here, all that stuff, you know, the shutting down of the TSA, people in long lines at the airport, people not getting to where they needed to go, people missing weddings or funerals or anything like that. It was all for PR. It was all for the optics of it. They did not accomplish anything with that. And now today, here I am telling people that the Senate passed a $70 billion funding package and the House approved it on Tuesday. So what do you make of that?
7: What I make of it is these so-called leaders, which I don't believe they are, you cannot lead without wisdom and real compassion, not selective compassion. They want to inflict harm. To me, it seemed like they were just inflicting pain and suffering on the citizens in order to coerce them to follow a certain path. Coercion is not the right way to do anything. You know who uses coercion? A lot of socialist countries, a lot of communist countries. They must coerce. Right. There's no way of persuading. No one persuades anymore. So good for the Congress. I know it was a one sided vote, but until you change laws, these agencies need to be funded. They need to be able to do their jobs properly and they need to follow the laws. I don't understand this. I can follow some laws, but not others. Some are more suggestive. Others are we're going to really come down hard on people. So, for anyone to follow these voices is, again, to me, very, very frustrating to watch, because I've lived it. None of these people care about the same people screaming about this and saying they're not going to fund it, they will turn their backs on any family just like they've done with mine.
15: Everyone give at Angel Dad Joe a follow on X, because you will be able to read all of his pieces. He's putting them out weekly, sometimes multiple times a week, and they'll move you. They will bring you to tears.

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9: 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Happert, leaks, cracks, humidity, crawl spaces, the experts in all things basement-y.
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0: Welcome back, everyone, to the Grace Curley Show, and thank you for joining us. 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Taylor, what is the poll question, and what are the results thus far?
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0: CurlyShow.com is, how do you feel about the UFC Freedom 250 fights taking place on the White House lawn? Awesome or unbecoming?
1: Awesome.
0: 67% say awesome, 33% saying it's unbecoming.
1: Wow. I wonder how they feel about Cigargate. This is, you know, everybody's getting real high on their horse today. No, I get it. It's not for everybody. Some people think, you know, here's what I'll say. He's doing it on the grass. They're setting it up on the grass. I saw it today. It could be worse. Like, he could have set it up in the Lincoln bedroom or something, you know? We could have been dealing with, hey, let's take this down. Oh, and speaking of that, Taylor, I do think that one of the things that had to fall by the wayside for this $70 billion to go through was Trump's ballroom. I did hear that somewhere, that was part of the negotiation, but I'm not quite sure. Graham Plattner. Graham Plattner's in this race now. They're all very pleased with themselves, all these Democrats. They think he's great. They think everything's going to be fine. He has no self-awareness. If you want more evidence of that, take a listen to him. This is on Jen Psaki's show, the true Baghdad Bob, Jen Psaki, and she's ready to play the part for him. This is Cut 9.
2: You also have your first ad out today, which is focused on the Epstein class. We've heard Ro Khanna and John Ossoff and others use that same term. Why do you think that works? And why do you think people in Maine and perhaps in Georgia and other states really resonate with that?
3: Well, because it's the perfect encapsulation of what everybody knows already to be true, which is that there is a class of people in our society who are unaccountable, who live above the rules, who can even engage in some of the most depraved, horrific acts and not face consequences merely because they have money and access to power. The reason that I bring it up, the reason that we have it in the ad, I have been talking about this to all my buddies and friends for the past year. Like, it's what I hear about at the boat launch. It's what we talk about when we're, frankly, even out on the water. It's what you overhear when you're sitting in a bar having a beer. That's what
1: God.
3: We're talking about down here. Because
1: oh, we know you're such a normal guy. Towel below the hips man, porta potty man. It's what you hear when you're in the porta potty. You know, it's what I've been talking about when I'm sending pictures on Kick. This is what everybody's talking about. The fact that this man thinks it's a good idea, given his current situation, to talk about the Epstein class and to throw stones of that nature, big stones. It takes big stones to throw stones like that, Taylor. That's all I'm going to say.
0: Have you heard the ad? It's very weak.
3: Some of the most powerful Democrats and Republicans in the country were on Epstein Island. It seems the only thing the party establishments can agree on is a love of Jeffrey Epstein and a hatred of me. I'm Graham Plattner, and I approve this message because together we will take back our government from the Epstein class.
0: So now his platform is Epstein? I don't get it.
1: I guess so. And I'm going to reiterate what Byron York said yesterday. I'm not going to add anything in. I'm just going to reiterate what he pointed out, which is this camp, the Plattner camp, who's ever left there, Moritz Katz and the rest of this crew, they admitted that he was on Kick messaging six women while he was married, correct? And he says it's normal. He's now claiming, like, this is what all people do. You know, people send sexy sexed messages, and this is just normal. Like, we're just changing the goalpost now. Like, oh, no, first it wasn't happening. Now it's happening. But it's normal that it's happening. Fine. You're messaging six women. We don't know anything about these six women. And why do I get the sense that maybe there's people out there who do know something about these six women? And perhaps, and this is the rumblings that I've been hearing, perhaps they know something about these women, but they're waiting. They're waiting. Maybe some of this bad info about Graham Plattner isn't going to come out right now. It's going to come out once it's solidified after July. There's a certain date in July they can still swap them out. Once they know, once they can say to Democrats, you can't do anything now, he's all yours. There's more to come, I think, on Graham Plattner. But I'm glad that he hasn't eaten any humble pie.
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8: ABC News, I'm Chuck Sievertson. A federal appeals court clears the way for the Trump administration to get the immediate replacement of the slavery exhibit in Philadelphia. The city is appealing. A gasoline price investigation is initiated by the Justice Department. Oil prices have fallen more than a third since their peak in May, but gasoline prices have only dropped by about 15%. Experts say seasonal demand is often a factor. It's a dangerously hot holiday weekend in the eastern half of the U.S. ABC News forecaster Leslie Lopez.
9: Sometimes your body isn't giving you all the signals that this is going to be a day where you could experience heat-related illnesses. Drink plenty of water, even though you don't think you're thirsty. Try to find those cooling centers, ACs.
8: A man's charged in the Lincoln Memorial reflecting pool mess, but attorneys for David Hearn say that he's innocent. Months after Belgium's diamond industry won removal of U.S. tariffs on diamond imports, that industry has gifted a diamond ring to President Trump. This is ABC News.
10: 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A hiker is dead after suffering a medical emergency Thursday in the heat in New Hampshire.
11: New Hampshire Fish and Game says it responded to a call around 2 o'clock from Mount Major. Officers say a 68-year-old hiker was able to call 911 but stopped communicating with the dispatcher. He was nearly a mile from the trailhead. Hikers who found him a short time later tried CPR, and first responders tried life-saving measures as well, but officers say the man died. His name has not been released. Tony Randazzo, News Radio, WGAN.
10: Moving back to Maine, rural communities will have to wait even longer for relief from a growing prescription shortage. The State Board of Pharmacy missed its deadline this week to establish rules for remote dispensing machines. The town of Jackman already secured a grant for the equipment and partnered with a Bangor pharmacy, but they legally cannot plug it in. State Senator Brad Farron, who sponsored the law, says the bureaucratic delay is unacceptable.
12: And now the state can't get out of their way to give them the tool they need to care for the people up there. That's wrong.
10: The Department of Professional and Financial Regulation says staff hope to have a draft proposal ready later this year. And extreme summer heat is forcing Maine growers to change the way they manage both their fields and their crews. At Gordonson Farm in Dresden, crops are battling severe heat stress, which can ruin sensitive leafy greens and cause fruiting plants to stall. Co-owner Gurren Johnson says dealing with the elements is just part of the job.
13: Part of working with Mother Nature, and it's fun and also very challenging too.
14: We're using some tools called crop cares, and it allows our workers to be under shade while they're able to kind of roll along.
10: And now, here's your latest AccuWeather forecast.
15: For this afternoon, partly sunny and hot, a high 97, clear and humid tonight, low 71. Sunshine and clouds, a heavy thunderstorm around for Saturday with a high for the 4th, 87. I'm AccuWeather's Andy Robb on Southern Maine's official weather station, News Radio 98.5 FM and AM 560 WGAN.
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0: Breaking news from President Trump's Truth Social. Based on the fact that discussions with the Islamic Republic of Iran have been brought to the highest level of Iranian leadership and approved, I have, as President of the United States of America, canceled the scheduled strikes and bombings against Iran this evening. Discussions and final points have been in both concept and great detail approved by all parties involved. Et cetera, et cetera. Naval blockade will remain in full force and effect until this transaction is finalized. Time and place of the signing to be announced shortly. Donald J. Trump, President of the United States of America.
1: This is so disappointing. This is really like, it's the same thing every single flipping day. Maybe I'm wrong. Like I always say, I hope I'm wrong. I hope this is the one time where they actually decide to abide by the ceasefire or by the new points of the deal. And tomorrow, as we keep being told like 38 times, tomorrow's the day and the next day and maybe by next week and by Monday and very shortly. And this was the first time where Trump's, not exaggeration, but like his way of speaking and his way of, I don't know how to describe it. I guess maybe exaggeration is the right word, has really gotten under my skin. It's never gone under my skin before. I don't care when he talks about like, oh, you know, I had the biggest rally. There were so many people there. You wouldn't believe it. That stuff doesn't bother me. This, though, is really starting to piss me off. Like the tomorrow, the next day. You're giving us the run. You're getting the runaround from them, and you're giving us the runaround. It's how it feels to me. And I was very much, and I said that earlier, Taylor. I said I'm cautiously optimistic, disappointed to hear that. I don't think it's going to lead to what he thinks it's going to lead to. But he obviously knows more than I do. So hopefully, I'm just in trust in Trump mode at this point because I have nothing else to go off of. I have to imagine he's been right on so many things, and he has good instincts on so many things. So just because I can't figure this one out yet doesn't mean that I think I'm right. It's exasperating after a bit. Don't you find, Taylor? It's
0: yeah,
1: Groundhog Day. How we keep saying it's Groundhog Day, I kind of feel the same way.
0: Yeah, I agree. I'm erring on the side of I'll believe it when I see it. But this does give me a little bit more hope that there is an agreement of the deal by everybody. And it's not just discussions.
1: Which is no small feat, by the way.
0: They've agreed to discussions, and they're negotiating in good faith, and blah, blah, blah, blah, blah. This time might be different, but I'm not holding my breath.
1: So he's saying we have an agreement.
0: Yes.
1: Okay.
0: Approved.
1: I agree with you, because the stuff about, oh, we have an agreement to continue talks makes me want to...
0: Let me reread this. Based on the fact that discussions with the Islamic Republic of Iran have been brought to the highest level of Iranian leadership and approved. So is that... Okay. Discussions and final points have been in both concept and great detail approved by all parties. Iran is not part of that list.
1: It's like when you're in a meeting, Taylor, and someone's like, okay, so before we get into the meeting, I have a couple points I want to go over. And you're like, wait, this isn't part of the meeting? We haven't even started the meeting yet? Or you're at a graduation speech, and it's like, hey, there's three things I want you guys to take away from this, and you're only on point one, and you're thinking, we still have two more points before this thing wraps up. The talks of a talk of an agreement to a negotiation that eventually will lead to a discussion of another agreement drives me nuts, and I'm just running out of patience. I think everyone is. And here's the weird thing, is that there's a lot of people like me who didn't have a problem with the conflict. I didn't have a problem with going in there when Pete Hegseth and Operation Epic Fury and, you know, taking out the Navy, and things were moving in a very fast and very productive direction where I could look every day and go, this is what they did. This is what they did. This is who they took out. This is what's happening. But we have been in such a, and I know they call it a ceasefire, but I'm going to call it like a fog or a pause or just no man's land of this conflict. And that's what I'm tired of. You either have to, this is my very brilliant foreign policy analysis, okay? This is what they come calling for. You either have to bleep or get off the pot. It's time. Either do it or don't do it. But this, I can't. This is the last one. This is the last one I can deal with. And then, not that it makes a difference to them, Taylor. They're like, oh no. Grace says this is the last one. I'm like the parent who's making empty threats. You better. This is the last chance you're gonna get.
0: Two and a half.
1: I'm two and a half right now. I'm giving everyone two and a half. I wanted to talk. Now that we have that, we'll keep an eye on it. As Taylor said, it's just I'll believe it when I see it. Like, show me it when it's done. Show me it when we can say woohoo. But and also, it's got to be other people saying woohoo. It can't just be Trump, because he's been saying woohoo this whole time. He's been like, victory, it's over, war is over, we've won. No. I'm going to need a couple of other people who I trust in the media. There's not a lot of them, but there's a few voices that I trust on this to declare it a good deal, two thumbs up, and some sort of victory before I even really dive into this any further. Now, that's going on there. Meanwhile, I did want to play this Jimmy Kimmel cut, because Spencer Pratt, at the beginning of the vote count for the mayoral election in L.A., looked like he was going to win. In fact, it was looking so good for him that Nithya Raman, the random city councilwoman, actually gave what a lot of people thought sounded like a concession speech. And then, miraculously, as the days went on and the votes came in, most of the votes started going to Nithya. Even Karen Bass, who was crushing it in the beginning, didn't hold a candle to Nithya Raman, who most people didn't even know her name. Spencer Pratt, he pegged her right as the Nithya Raman random city councilwoman. Suddenly she's getting all this support, and then she runs away with it, and Karen Bass gets the top spot, and Nithya Raman gets the second spot, and it's a runoff. And Spencer Pratt left in the dust. Now, someone who has been harping on Spencer Pratt and denigrating him and making fun of him and saying that he has no experience and how dare he want to run and stumping shamelessly for Karen Bass and Nithya Raman, stumping for anyone but Spencer, because apparently Jimmy Kimmel thinks the state of L.A. right now, it's in great shape, and he wants to see more of it. He wants to see more human feces on the sidewalk. He wants to see more syringes in the parks. And now, rather than just keeping his mouth shut, he already embarrassed himself so much over the last few weeks by going so hard against Spencer Pratt for nothing. Like, he was so mad at Spencer for being a reality TV star, as if it hasn't worked for other politicians in the past. But then he doesn't even have the wherewithal to just take the win. I consider it a loss, but it's obviously a win for Jimmy Kimmel, that Spencer Pratt, who wants to eliminate the homeless camps and eliminate the human feces, isn't going to have a shot at the mayoral race. Big win for Jimmy Kimmel. Instead of just taking that win, he has to come out and gloat. And take a listen to what he said. This is cut five.
16: So now we wait to hear from Spencer Pratt. You know, he clearly promised that if Karen Bass or Nithya Raman were elected mayor, he's going to move out of L.A. He said he was done with L.A. And Spencer, if you're watching, we are so, so sorry to see you go. What we do know, we're going to miss the hell out of you. You're a man of your word, and you've got to go. You said you were going to go. And I know things might be tight right now, especially the out-of-state donation money is running out. Moving is expensive. So to help you out, we rented you a U-Haul. It has plenty of room. It's got two beds, tables, chairs, all your crystals, whatever you want. Our staff spent the whole day decorating it for you. So, and everybody that will notice you and wave goodbye as you leave. And I hope that you and Heidi are happy wherever it is you go. Maybe you could be mayor there. Or maybe just run for mayor and finish in third place there. It could be fun for your new reality show season two. Either way.
1: Can you pause it? Spencer Pratt wrote back to this and said, Jimmy Kimmel, I guess you missed the part of the story. I don't need a U-Haul. I have nothing left to pack. And he put up a video of all the rubble and just, you know, his house just completely burned to the ground because of the Palisade fires. I just want to say, there are people in the biz. And by the biz, I mean, yeah, media, comedy, whatever, but also politics. And just this, you know, just the public life in general, where you go, I really disagree with this person. This person, I don't think this person is funny. And then there are people, you look at them and go, you seem like a really mean person. You seem like a really bad person. And that is what I would say about Jimmy Kimmel. And I don't think, Taylor, I say that a lot. I pretty much reserve it for very specific cases. But to go out there and gloat over the fact that this guy lost, when so many people have been putting their last hopes on the fact that maybe he would win, to kick those people who already feel like it was stolen from them. You know, we can argue about that another day, but there's a lot of people who feel that they were disenfranchised, that their votes didn't count, or that the whole thing was rigged and all these dumps of mail-in ballots were completely fake. And so to tell those people, not only like you lost, but I'm gloating about it. And I think you're the guy that you liked was such a loser. And I'm going to give him a U-Haul, even though he has nothing left. Like so many of you, Jimmy Kimmel's fine. Obviously, things are going great for Jimmy Kimmel. But so many of these people that he's laughing at who supported Spencer Pratt are in the same boat as Spencer Pratt, or in the same U-Haul, I should say, in the same Airstream. They don't have stuff anymore. Their house is burnt down. They can't rebuild. They can't get the permits. They can't get the insurance money. They're in the same boat as him. And so what you're saying to those people is, ha ha, it's so much fun where I am, and it must suck to be you. And these people have been screwed over by their government. They've been screwed over by the left. They've been screwed over by all the people that Jimmy Kimmel ass kisses every night on his lowly rated show. And then to take that and to taunt those people and to taunt Spencer Pratt, who put up a good fight, and was speaking out for people who feel beleaguered and left behind and screwed over and they're angry. I just find it gross. I just
17: find him real bad man.
1: I just find him really gross. And I had this conversation. I should mention this. I was with Aaron Chadbourne yesterday, Taylor, celebrating he's Realtor of the Year. And we were talking about Pete Buttigieg because they graduated from Harvard together. And I said, ugh, he drives me crazy. I hope this wasn't off the record conversation, but I said, ugh, he drives me crazy. And Aaron said, I know he does, but he's a good guy. He is a good guy. And he said, some of these people, you know, you could disagree with them and they're not good people, but he's a good guy. And I took that. I knew what he meant, where it's like, yeah, we disagree on things, but I don't think that's an evil person. To do that, to go out there, this Jimmy Kimmel makes so much money. You know, and he's supposed to be doing a show that makes people laugh. And what he decides to do with his platform is stump for Karen Bass and stump for Nithya Raman and try to take down Spencer Pratt. And then when you accomplish it, that's not enough. You know, it's like what Howie says about it's not enough to eat from the trough. You have to lick the plate. It's not enough to take the win. You've got to be such a sore winner about it. You've got to be such a jackass and make everybody feel worse. As if the people who supported Spencer Pratt, as if they don't feel enough of a loss where they're like, oh, man, now I have to leave, too, because there's nothing left for me here. He's rubbing it in their faces.
0: Kind of equate it to the laughter one would receive from being a class clown, and he's moved on from that to being the class bully and beating up on the poor kid who can't defend himself, and everybody else is laughing at the folly of the poor kid. That's the kind of laughter that's being generated by his audiences,
1: yes,
0: when he's putting down his...
1: That's a good analogy.
0: You know, victims.
1: Yeah, and they're all just... in the audience, too. You're right. It's like those people, I get it. They're clapping seals. They don't even know what they're laughing at. They don't even know why they're there. They probably just stumbled in. But there was something about that cut where I thought, oof, not good. That's not good karma. That's just not a good way to be. It's one thing, you know, you win. But I don't know. And maybe I do, too. I don't know. Maybe I do. I can never remember a time where I would go out there and be so nasty to someone whose greatest sin was getting his house burned down or tweeting about Alex Jones like 10 years ago. What was his grave sin that he committed against Jimmy Kimmel? Because Jimmy Kimmel has so many people, for a guy who you'd think would be so grateful, he's like living the American dream, making all this money, doing this funny ha ha ha ha ha show every night, which I would assume was a big dream of his at one point back in the day when he was wearing blackface. I don't know what he's so angry about, and specifically what he's so angry at Spencer Pratt about. You're mad at him that his house burned down and he was trying to change what's going on in L.A.? You don't think there's a problem in L.A.? You admitted that you don't think things are going well there. So let's put in Karen Bass. Let's give her another shot at this. She can't make things worse, right? I don't know. We'll see when she starts giving teeth to the meth heads if things get better or worse. I guess it's part of the experiment, right? Take two, Karen Bass. And who said, they said there's no second acts in American Life. She's going to show us if she wins this. She's going to get to show. And I hope everybody votes for Nithya Raman. I hope they get the socialists and then all the people in L.A. who were normal and all these celebrities who were stumping for Spencer and throwing him fundraisers. I hope they leave. And I hope they leave the socialist and the homeless encampments and the drug addicts. I hope they say, good luck. You're not having us to kick around anymore. We're following Spencer Pratt's U-Haul and we're getting out of here. We will be right back. Don't go anywhere. It's the Grace Curley Show.
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25: And our showroom in Ware, New Hampshire. 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And remember, stack it up.

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1: 339 says, Jimmy Kimmel is just plain mean. You're right, Grace. Dunking on a guy who wanted to make L.A. better and lost his home, and now he's telling him to move out. Yeah, it just seemed a little unnecessary to me. Maybe I'm getting soft, but I don't know. And the other thing about Kimmel is, like, I just checked out his socials. It used to be that they would make...

0: would make some jokes that were political, and I don't know if they're hoping that people who don't agree with them will just, you know, deal with that and listen to the rest of the funny parts. But if you watch his show now, it's all this. That's all it is. It's having political candidates on. It's having Democrat media people on. It's talking about Trump. It's talking about local races. It's really just Jimmy Kimmel being able to... It's like the person in your neighborhood who goes on Facebook and writes all their political beliefs, but he has a bigger platform. And he just gets to share everything that makes him angry and every political belief that he's ever had. He gets to share it on his show, which is fine. But I just don't understand how, if you are trying to appeal to the entire country, you think you're going to do it in this way. It's not entertaining. Interviewing Democrat candidates and bashing Spencer Pratt. You think that that's what's going to help the ratings? Now, I also want to mention, speaking of celebrities, a lot of celebrities weighing into this Carmelo Anthony drama, which or verdict, I should say, which, by the way, now he's claiming he's penniless. So his GoFundMe that his family set up raised $625,000. But now he's telling a judge on this murder conviction appeal that he can't afford a lawyer. So I guess the $625,000 is being used by his family, but it's not going to be used for his lawyer. So he may be using a taxpayer-funded lawyer. But I wanted you to hear Cardi B. She is the rapper who once bragged about roofing men so she could steal from them and drugging men so she could steal from them, and also was a big part of the Kamala Harris campaign. She was the one who had the teleprompter issue where she had to read off her phone. This is what she was saying about what she's going to have to explain to her sons because of the Carmelo Anthony verdict.
1: I sure learned something from this. I learned to tell my sons, if a white boy, do not argue with no white boys, because baby, ain't no law protecting you if something goes down with them. That's what I learned from this case. I'm going to tell my sons, you argue with a white boy, walk the away. Because the law don't protect you.
2: Joey, baby!
0: Yeah, the law doesn't protect you if you stab someone to death. I know she's not a lawyer. I'm not a lawyer either. So maybe we need to bring in an expert here to really lay out what's happening. But the law has never protected anyone when it comes to murdering somebody else. And you should explain that to your kids. Everyone should explain that to their kids. If you murder someone, you're probably going to end up in prison. As you should. But you should definitely explain that to your kids so they know it. And one other thing I would mention here about Cardi B and all this noise around this verdict is that they keep leaving out the fact that the witnesses who were testifying against Carmelo Anthony's defense, because he didn't take the stand, many of them were black. So are they trying to purport that these black young men set up Carmelo Anthony and lied on behalf of the victim here, lied on behalf of Austin Metcalf, who was stabbed to death? Maybe that's the case they're trying to make, but I'm perplexed by that. If it's all about race, if it's all about he's being treated unfairly because he's black, why did the witnesses corroborate the prosecution's case here? Why didn't they agree or corroborate Carmelo Anthony's defense? Make that one make sense. But definitely tell your kids, if they stab someone to death, they will be held accountable. There's no law protecting them from that. I'll see you tomorrow.
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11: From ABC News, I'm Chuck Sievertson. On this dangerously hot holiday weekend in much of the U.S., ABC News forecaster Leslie Lopez has what's ahead.
12: It looks like the Midwest, Sioux Falls, Omaha, getting into Iowa. It's a 3 out of 4 threat level, large hail, 70-mile-per-hour wind gusts possible, isolated tornadoes. But it does extend all the way out towards the east, even damaging winds on the East Coast, New York, Philly, Baltimore. You're in there along with Syracuse. And then it also continues forward for your Saturday. So Saturday, same areas along the East Coast, except getting a little bit larger, moving out towards West Virginia, getting down into Virginia, Richmond.
13: Attention, fairgoers. The event has been postponed.
11: A PA announcement at the Washington Mall site is telling people to leave the Great American State Fair because it's too hot. They plan to reopen at 5 p.m. Eastern. It's 100 degrees. A man's charged in the Lincoln Memorial reflecting pool mess. Attorneys for David Hearn say that he's innocent and a scapegoat for the administration's failures. ABC's Rachel Scott.
14: President Trump has repeatedly claimed that vandals caused the damage, but has provided no evidence to back up any of those claims. Now, the reflecting pool has been plagued with issues for decades. President Trump spent about $16 million in taxpayer money for these renovations. And as we saw within weeks, that algae started booming again and that peeling paint floating to the top of the surface.
11: Months after Belgium's diamond industry won removal of U.S. tariffs on diamond imports, that industry has gifted a diamond ring to President Trump. Federal appeals court clears the way for the Trump administration to get the immediate replacement of the slavery exhibit in Philadelphia. The city is appealing. Fatal shooting allegedly after an argument over a parking spot in North Lauderdale, Florida. Bart DiGuglielmo was killed in a Walmart lot. ABC's Matt Rivers.
15: DiGuglielmo then parked his car, partially blocking the spot, and walked into the store. Witnesses say the woman then managed to slip into the spot anyway. The woman is then seen getting out of her car, phone in one hand, gun in the other, yelling at DiGuglielmo, who appears to be yelling back.
11: Listening to ABC News.
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18: 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One person has died after a crash on Route 1 in the town of Hancock this morning. Maine State Police say they responded to the crash near the Washington Junction at around 8:25 a.m. with an initial investigation finding that a motorcycle traveling westbound went into the eastbound lane and collided head-on with a pickup truck. The cyclist, 44-year-old Jim Hoyt of Sullivan, was pronounced dead at the scene. The driver of the pickup truck sustained only minor injuries. The investigation remains ongoing. A judge set a hefty $25,000 bail for an 18-year-old accused of terrorizing Lewiston pedestrians. Ahmed Youssef faces multiple felony charges after allegedly shooting a man and a woman in the face with a pellet gun in two separate back-to-back incidents late Wednesday night. Siding with the prosecution for high bail, District Court Justice Maria Woodman did not hold back in her assessment of the allegations.
19: They are absolute reckless, random acts of violence. There is nothing that is more terrifying to the public than this type of violence.
18: Youssef is scheduled back in court on September 22nd. There's a push to get a question about universal health care in Maine onto the ballot next year. The Maine Monitor reports that 125 volunteers appeared at polling locations across the state last month, with organizers saying they got around 20,000 signatures closer to their goal. The question would force the legislature to develop a bill by 2028 that establishes a health care system that ensures all Maine residents have comprehensive, publicly funded health care. The group behind the question, Health Care for All Maine, attempted a similar initiative back in 2021, but were interrupted by the pandemic. The latest question needs over 67,000 signatures to appear on the ballot. And holiday weekend foot traffic is moving again in Ogunquit's busiest harbor.
9: The Perkins Cove Pedestrian Bridge has officially reopened after a mechanical failure left it stuck in the upright position on Wednesday. While town crews found a temporary fix, officials warn the aging bridge is vulnerable to more breakdowns until a full replacement project is launched. The town has already secured nearly $3 million in state and federal funding for a new bridge, which is currently in the final stages of design. If the span fails again, visitors are urged to take local shuttles rather than trying to walk the narrow, shoulderless stretches of Shore Road. Tony Randazzo, News Radio, WGAN.
18: And now, here's your latest AccuWeather forecast.
20: Partly sunny and hot this afternoon, high 97, mainly clear and humid for tonight, low 71. Sunshine and clouds for the 4th, a heavy thunderstorm around with a high 87. Saturday night, low 65. Sunday, less humid with clouds and sunshine, high 84 and a high 75 Monday. I'm AccuWeather's Andy Robb on Southern Maine's official weather station, News Radio 98.5 FM and AM 560 WGAN.
18: Next high tide in Portland Harbor is at 2:19 p.m. this afternoon. 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
28: Welcome to the Howie Carr Show, 844-500-4242, 844-500-4242. And it's a dark and stormy afternoon if you're an illegal alien engaged in welfare fraud in the Eastern District of Massachusetts. 15 individuals, 11 illegal aliens, and 4 U.S. citizens have been charged and arrested for benefit fraud, welfare fraud, in Massachusetts. The defendants were charged with more than $1.4 million in Supplemental Nutrition Assistance Program, SNAP, food stamps, benefit fraud, mass health benefit fraud, and disability and unemployment benefit fraud, just to name a few. I love that part, just to name a few. Joining us now on the line is the U.S. Attorney for Boston, for Eastern Massachusetts, Leah Foley, and she made the announcement this morning with various other government officials about this. And Leah, thank you for joining us here on the Howie Carr Show, and tell us about these people who were arrested and how they were identified and brought to justice.
0: Hi, good afternoon, and thanks for having me. This is a coordinated effort amongst numerous law enforcement agencies, federal law enforcement agencies, and my office in just identifying, like going through the analytics and the data and identifying people who were stealing federal money from the taxpayers' pockets. And some of them were a combination of multiple different buckets of money, from SNAP benefits through MassHealth, unemployment insurance, and also Social Security fraud. They, if it was available, they were applying for it and illegally and weren't vetted, and they were just handed out the money.
28: It, you know, and I noticed that four of them had the same name, John Doe. I mean, how long is it? So you don't even know who these people are. They stole. I assume they stole a U.S. citizen's identity, but you don't know who they are yet, do you?
0: Right. So we have preliminary ideas of who they are, and we're just going to continue once they're under arrest. We'll get more clarity as to who they are, but we have, you know, it's not complete John Doe. It's just once we have a definitive name for them and identification, then we'll amend the indictments and charge them under their real names.
28: We're talking to Leah Foley.
0: But what we do know.
28: Go ahead.
0: But what we do know is they are not the person who they were claiming to be, and the person who whose identity they were obtaining all of these funds.
28: And so I listened to your press conference this morning, courthouse, and you said that some of these people were turned up when the real people went to apply for benefits, the real U.S. citizens, and they found out that their identities had been stolen. And this is people don't realize what a terrible imposition it is when your identity is stolen, do they? Most people, unless it happens to them.
0: I think you're correct. You know, people have had their credit cards compromised, and the banks notify them and then just send them a new credit card. But to actually realize that you are in need of MassHealth and you go to apply for it because you're eligible and you're turned down because someone else, an illegal alien, has stolen your identity and has been obtaining the benefits in your name is quite, it's frustrating, and it's nerve-wracking for these people because now they have something else that they have to do, which is to try to gain their identity back.
28: And sometimes these people actually commit crimes. And so they're just, people are out driving around and all of a sudden they get pulled over and they're handcuffed because the guy who stole their identity has committed a crime and, you know, blown off a court appearance. It's horrible what happens.
0: Yes, it is. It's the number of victims just keep racking up, and the number of horrifying stories, you know, keep getting reported. And we're just going to continue to identify every single one of these fraudsters and charge every single one.
28: I want to play a cut from the press conference this morning where the reporter asked you about, you know, Mara Healey. And, you know, you and her have been going back and forth on this question of the massive fraud in the welfare programs in Massachusetts. Listen to this cut from this morning with you. Cut four.
1: So does the buck stop with Governor Healey? Does this reveal a failure of her administration?
2: Since December, we have made it pretty public, the issues with the SNAP program in Massachusetts and how it is running and the fraud that is being committed. And we have asked for stronger verification in the enrollment process. I don't know if that's happened yet. Until that happens, until they can actually verify that a person who is coming in and saying who they are is the actual truth, then I think the buck is going to continue to stop with her.
28: So why does she not want to take steps to cut down on the massive fraud that's going on in Massachusetts in welfare programs?
0: I don't know. I don't know why she hasn't followed the lead of other governors from other states who have been more cooperative in sharing information, not only with the feds, but also across the states. You know, in Florida, they have a very robust vetting system and decline people based on the fact that they can't verify their identities. And that does not seem to be what is happening here at all. And when you have hundreds of people who are collecting these government benefit money in Massachusetts and also in other states, it would seem like you would just start cooperating to make sure that people aren't double dipping and aren't stealing other people's identities. But I have not heard anything about what the state plans to do, intends to do to prevent it from continuing.
28: And as you know, she had a press conference a couple of weeks ago where she said that she didn't even know who the residents were that were being taken out of the state, even though ICE Boston, ERO Boston, posted on Twitter or X every day who they're arresting, and they have mugshots of them. And she pretends she doesn't know what's going on.
0: Well, she can come sit in the courtroom for the initial appearances and hear the evidence that we have, read our complaint affidavits that have been filed. If she really doesn't know what's going on, she can read through and come sit in federal court and find out.
28: You know, I noticed that there's statistics out that that in the last year, i.e. since Trump got into office, the number of fentanyl deaths in Boston and Massachusetts is way down. And I also noticed statistics came out yesterday from MassDOT, Department of Transportation, that the number of wrong-way accidents, which skyrocketed when Mara Healey started bringing in the illegal aliens into the state with Joe Biden's support, that skyrocketed. But now since Trump got in, the number of wrong-way accidents is way down in the state. And yet Wu and Healey won't give any credit to the federal government for maybe the policies that are reducing the number of illegal alien criminals that might have something to do with the decline in wrong way accidents and the decline in fentanyl deaths.
0: I agree with you. He does deserve their thanks. All of our communities that have become safer deserve his thanks. But he's not holding his breath, I can tell you that.
28: Is there any progress being made? Are there any lawsuits being filed about the fact that Mara won't give ICE the untraceable license plate so they can do more effective undercover work? Are you guys going? Have you gone to court yet on that, or is it just still being negotiated?
0: Our complaint was filed. I don't believe they have. At least another week to file their responses. I don't think we're going to be persuaded by their responses, and we're continuing to, you know, all of the jurisdictions in which those complaints were filed, we continue to collaborate together to move forward because we're not expecting any changes.
28: A texter asked Leah Foley, how were they able to assume identities of Americans? Do they use them to fraudulently obtain driver's licenses? Didn't they have to produce some kind of state-issued documents to get on these welfare programs?
0: So a lot of these identifying documents and information, social security number, date of birth, birth certificates are bought on the black market. Some are bought like probably, you know, on the corner in some cities in Massachusetts. And they traffic the documents just like they traffic everything else, including drugs, guns, everything. And once you have a social security card, a date of birth, and a birth certificate, you just walk into wherever you want, like whether it's the DMV or to the SNAP office, and use that information to apply. And the state is not verifying whether, like if you have a birth certificate from Puerto Rico and a Social Security card, they're not contacting Puerto Rico to determine whether that a person in Puerto Rico is also collecting at the same time using that same information.
28: Do we have any idea how many of these 11 illegal aliens arrested today were registered voters?
0: No, but we will.
28: I hope you find that out. You know, it would be interesting to know what's going on there. And so
0: in the last month,
28: yeah,
0: we did charge a Canadian national who was living in Massachusetts. He was a legal permanent resident, but legal permanent residents are not allowed to vote. You are not a U.S. citizen, and he's voted in every election for the last, going back at least over a decade.
28: And
0: there will be more of those cases coming.
28: Now, will any of these John Does just be immediately deported rather than, you know, keeping him in custody and putting him in jail, or are they going to actually go

0: 15 individuals, 11 illegal aliens, four of them named John Doe. Thank you, Leah Foley.
1: Thank you.
0: 844-500-4242. I'm Howie Carr.
2: Howie Carr will return.
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1: 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Jared, what's the poll question? What are the results thus far?
2: Today's poll question, which you can vote in at howiecarshow.com, is: are you getting more interested in the World Cup? Yes, no, or hell no?
1: Hell no.
2: 42% of the audience says hell no. 39% say no. 20% say yes.
1: 20% went to the bar and couldn't get a beer. That, I mean, that's amusing, the fact that they've drunk Boston dry, but somewhat. But I don't care. I don't care. How about the Scots that go to the Red Sox games the last couple of nights? They got to be going, and do you see a soccer's born? I never seen such nothing going on. What were they, scored one run in the last two games?
2: Well, I mean, they're used to soccer, so I guess that's par for the course.
1: Yeah, it's sort of the same thing, I guess, yeah. 844-500-4242. You know, people are wondering, why is this going on with Mara Healy? Why does she allow it? She doesn't want it. Obviously, she doesn't want to find out what's going on. She's very happy with this. Why isn't Healy charged? Well, you know, I mean, again, they've only been back in power for a year and a half, less than a year and a half, I think. Why doesn't she just say Healy does not want to root out fraud, or she would have given up the snap list on who the state squandered the federal money on? Well, it's, again, you figured it out. I figured it out. We've all figured it out. We all know that. And this whole thing about the identity theft, and a lot of these people, they steal the identities, usually of poor. A lot of these people are Dominicans, these John Does, and they steal the identity of Puerto Ricans, and they have different accents, but if you're in the welfare office and you're an American, you probably can't spot it. It's just Juan Valdez, who's from Santo Domingo, can pass himself off as being a Puerto Rican, and so they get away with it. And it's horrible, though. It's horrible when you there. I knew a guy. He used to work for the show a long time ago. He was like an intern type guy, and he had a common Hispanic name. And he got stopped one time in South Carolina. They had a warrant for him. Someone has stolen his identity. 844-500-4242. Thank you, Leah, for being a true patriot and finding out all this illegal fraud within our state. And I'm sure there's plenty more to come. Leah would make a fantastic governor, don't you think? Yes, she would. She really hates. Mara really dislikes her intensely. There's no question about that. 508. Bring back the soccer scores, please. Okay. In the first half, the score is 0-0. In a different game, with 3 minutes gone or 3 minutes left or something, the score is 0-0. Okay, is that enough? Is that enough soccer scores? 0-0. Eddie Edelman used to do the hockey scores. 5-3, 4-2. 2-1. That's enough of the hockey scores. 844-500-4242. I'm Howie Carr.
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0: 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ABC News, I'm Chuck Sievertson. This PA announcement on Washington's National Mall in the past hour.
1: Attention, fairgoers. The event has been postponed.
0: Telling people to leave the Great American State Fair because it's too hot, about 100 degrees. Plan to reopen at 5 p.m. Eastern. Patriotism has never been about pretending our nation is without flaws. Patriotism is every act of righteous dissent, says New York City Mayor Zoran Mondani, marking America's 250th birthday tomorrow, talking about what some over the years have called American exceptionalism.
2: America is exceptional because here, nothing is fixed into place. The frontier may be closed. We may have walked on the moon, but the work of fulfilling the values first enshrined in the Declaration of Independence, that work endures, and it belongs to us all.
0: The federal appeals court clears the way for the Trump administration.
3: Now the latest from the FM 98.5 and AM 560, WGAN News Center at 232. The body of a Standish man who drowned in Rang Pond in Poland yesterday has been recovered. The Maine Department of Inland Fisheries and Wildlife says that 51-year-old Todd Bradeen was on his paddleboard when he fell off, going under while attempting to get back on. He was not wearing a personal flotation device. It was not attached to the board. Bradeen's death is the latest in a series of drownings in southern Maine, with at least three other deaths in the past 2 weeks. The town of Oxford is facing a federal lawsuit after a local woman accused the police chief of using excessive force.
4: According to court documents, the woman went to the police station in April of 2023 to report that a relative of Chief Ricky Jack was threatening her on social media. The lawsuit alleges that instead of taking her complaint, Chief Jack ordered her to leave, threw her on the floor, and kneeled on her head. Two other officers, Sergeant Joseph Correla and Michael Rio, also named for allegedly violating her constitutional rights. The lawsuit notes the entire encounter was captured on video. Chief Jack says he cannot comment on pending litigation. Tony Randazzo, News Radio, WGAN.
3: And extreme summer heat is forcing Maine growers to change the ways they manage both their fields and their crews. At Gorenson Farm in Dresden, crops are battling severe heat stress, which can ruin sensitive leafy greens and cause fruiting plants to stall. Co-owner Guren Johnson says dealing with the elements is just part of the job.
5: Part of working with Mother Nature, and it's fun and also very challenging too.
6: We're using some tools called crop cares, and it allows our workers to be under shade while they're able to, like, kind of roll along.
3: And speaking of the weather, here's your latest AccuWeather forecast.
7: For this afternoon, partly sunny and hot, a high 97, clear and humid tonight, low 71. Sunshine and clouds, a heavy thunderstorm around for Saturday with a high for the 4th, 87. I'm AccuWeather's Andy Robb on Southern Maine's official weather station, News Radio 98.5 FM and AM 560 WGAN.
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8: We'll play 90 seconds of Biden acting exactly the same way that Jill never saw. Oh, we got him? We got him. All right. Our special guest is here. It's the Secretary of Health and Human Services, Bobby Kennedy Jr., and he's been in New Hampshire today to make an announcement on Lyme disease. Bobby Kennedy Jr., Mr. Secretary, nice to have you here on the Howie Carr Show.
9: It's good to be back with you, Howie.
8: Yeah, you were a very popular guest when we had you on in Boca Raton at Newsmax. It was like there was a rock star. Everybody was coming around trying to get into the studio. I never saw anything like it down there. You were a big hit. But anyway, I'm glad you're in the administration, and I think you're doing a good job. And I really like some of the things you're doing. With red dye, especially. There's no need to have red dye. I don't think anybody really believes there is either. But you wanted to talk about Lyme disease and what's going on. So tell us what you were announcing today.
9: Well, you're from New England, Howie, and New England is one of the epicenters. You know, it is the epicenter, but now we're Lyme disease in 50 states. There's 500,000 people a year who are diagnosed with it, and there's probably a lot more than that because most people are not diagnosed. And it's devastating to people's lives. It destroys careers. It destroys your happiness. It has a multiplicity of symptoms. symptoms, but we're seeing an increase. And today, this year was the biggest year for deer bites in American history. People going into hospital with deer bites. I mean, with tick bites, the tick population is exploding. The deer disappeared east of the Mississippi prior to 1900, so they were completely extirpated. And now that the deer are moving back, they're bringing the ticks with them. The ticks breed on the deer. They'll get blood meals from other animals, from turkey, from mice. They only breed on the deer. And when you have big deer populations, you have explosions. And, you know, it's now dangerous to go in the woods. And now they have a new disease called alpha gal, which is... which you get one bite from a Lone Star tick and you have a lifetime allergy to red meat.
8: Oh, boy.
9: And half the people in Martha's Vineyard are now infected, including most of the Wampanoag tribe. And so it can really, you know, it's like a science fiction nightmare. We can't go into the woods. A lot of people can't eat red meat anymore. And we're announcing major programs now to deal with these tick born disease epidemics. And we put up a website today. You know, one of the problems with Lyme disease is it presents differently in different people depending on your biomarkers. And most physicians, many physicians can't even recognize Lyme disease, and they tell people it's psychosomatic, it's anxiety, and they're sent away and they get worse and worse. And then very few physicians know actually how to treat it, how to diagnose it properly, and then to treat it. We're giving physicians all over the country tools for doing those things. And a lot of them, you know, Lyme disease, as I said, it presents differently, and it has to be treated differently depending on how it presents. And there's very few physicians who really know how to do that and who are doing it successfully. And we have a physician locator on the new website, which is called hhs.gov/Lyme, where people can find the best physicians for treating their particular brand of the disease and get the proper protocols for treatment and get the best diagnostic tools to make sure to really learn whether they got Lyme disease or not.
8: Just tell us what, I know you're not a doctor, I'm not a doctor, but tell us, tell the people what are initial symptoms that they might want to seek medical help.
9: Yeah, I mean, the first sign is the famous target. So you get something that looks like a bullseye target on your arm or leg or wherever you were bitten. And if you get that, you're in good shape. Because that can be knocked out by a course of amoxicillin. But if it lingers long, the spirochete goes into your organs and it takes refuge there, and it is very, very hard to eradicate. And so there are, and people can have Lyme disease for years without being symptomatic. Other early symptoms are fever, swollen limbs, soreness all over your body, and then it develops into really devastating brain fog where people literally, you know, can't answer questions. They just can't think. And a lot of other neurological symptoms, shaking, like Parkinson's disease, and then just being in agonizing pain.
8: You know, I mean, I'm just thinking, you saying about it, this is spread by deer. I mean, you know, isn't one of the problems, I hate to put it in these terms, but it's there are fewer and fewer people that are hunting deer. So the deer population is getting more out of control than it used to be when you and I were kids.
9: Well, yeah, I mean, we've eliminated the predators, and including a lot of human predators. And so the deer that, as I said, they disappeared altogether east of the Mississippi. And when they came back, we're seeing coyotes now, but they don't often kill deers except for the young ones. And the wolves are gone and the other predators are gone, and there's not a lot of human beings hunting them. So there's really no alpha predator pressure on their population, and so the only limitation is the food source. And there's a lot of food on the East Coast, and the deer populations are just exploding. And one of the things that we're doing, Howie, is we're doing a $10 million pilot program to give the deer a compound that is like the tablets that you give your dog. And when you give that to your dog for the next 6 weeks, any deer that crawls on their body dies. So that's one thing to experiment with, giving them a compound that will eliminate the ticks or dramatically reduce the tick populations. You can also, another thing that's been very successful in New Hampshire is that they eliminate the barberry bushes, which are an exotic bush. They don't belong here. They're an invasive species, and the deer live on them. And when you eliminate those, it drops the populations by about 60%. We also can treat the mice using mice boxes so that they don't carry the disease. That's what happens to the deer. You know, the ticks breed on the deer, then they go on the mice. They take a blood meal from the mouse. They get sick, and then they vomit the spirit sheet into you when they bite you.
8: All these invasive species, it's a real problem. You know, I mean, you got the pythons down in Florida. You got the, there was a story in the papers this week about the elm trees are finally coming back after like 70, 80 years. It's taken that long. The ash trees have been wiped out. You know, it's just, I never even heard of these barberry bushes. This is another invasive species?
9: It's an invasive species. Yeah, the forest looks very different than it was when I was a kid, when there were still a lot of elms. There are still a lot of ash trees. And it's biologically impoverished right now. There's a lot of greenery, but there isn't biodiversity there was when you and I grew up.
8: No, I know. I see young elm trees now, and I say it'll be nice when they come back. I'll be gone when they're back, though, unfortunately. Bobby Kennedy, I really appreciate you coming on with us. I have to ask you one thing about your cousin who's running for Congress in New York City. The primary is a few weeks away. Jack Schlossberg. He's been really nasty to you. How does that make you feel? He's your second cousin, right?
9: Yeah, I don't really pay any attention to it, so it's not something that bothers me. And, you know, I wish him the best, but we'll see what happens.
8: Would you vote for him?
9: I would prefer not to talk about that. I don't want to hurt anybody in my family, you know what I mean?
8: I think you can
9: figure it out, Howie.
8: I understand. I just wanted to ask that of you, Bobby, because I didn't think anybody had asked that, had gotten you to respond in any way to that. But tell us what are you most happy about that you've done since you've been HHS secretary?
9: I think the two biggest things that we've done, and you know, we've had hundreds of accomplishments. Flipping the food pyramid and giving people science-based dietary guidelines for the first time is really dramatically changing the food culture in our country. And, you know, since we came in for the first time in 40 years, obesity rates are dropping in America. They dropped by 2.9%, and that is going to have a dramatic impact on public health. And I think the other big thing is the most favored nation negotiation. We, for 40 years, Americans have paid the highest prices for drugs of any nation on the world. We have 4.2% of the population, but we give 75% of the revenues and profits to the pharmaceutical industry. When I came in, the list price for Ozempic in this country was $1,350 a month. In any city in Europe, you could buy it at a pharmacy for $88. And that was true of all these different drugs. We were paying 2, 3, 4, 5, 10 times more than they were paying in Europe. Now we brought in all of the pharmaceutical companies. We negotiated with each one, 17 of them. And now Americans are going to be paying the lowest prices in the world. You can already get those prices by going to Trump RX.
8: All right. Bobby Kennedy Jr., thanks so much for being with us. He's the Health Secretary of Health and Human Services. So the website that people can go to find out more about Lyme disease is hhs.gov/Lyme.
9: Exactly. Thank you, Howie.
8: Thank you, Bobby. I look forward to seeing you again soon sometime. Always a pleasure. I'm Howie Carr.
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4: Limerick guy says, ask RFK about the invasive zebra mussels in our lakes. Are those the ones in the Great Lakes? I vaguely know what they are, but there's so many of these invasive species, and they just it's really, really bad. And some of these pests came over on lumber. You know, that's imported from China. Like, that's what's killing the ash trees. And ashes were really nice. Not as, you know, beloved as elm trees, but they're pretty damn nice trees, too. And it'll take even longer because it just started a few years ago to replenish and make them immune. 844-500-4242. 508 says, Bobby is really a great guy. We used to play with the whole gang on the vineyard when we were kids. Great memories. 201, never had any use for the Kennedys. RFK Jr., the exception to the Kennedy rule for now. I did want to ask him about Schlossberg. Schlossberg has been so rotten to him, so nasty. He's a freak. I'm glad he's running third in the polls. I hope it stays that way. Okay, we got a few illegal aliens in the news here. Let's start out with Cut 19.
5: We've learned a man convicted of making sexual contact with a child under 11 years old in Suffolk has been arrested by immigration enforcement. Homeland Security says Jose Fuentes Saravia was arrested by ICE on Wednesday. We're told he's from El Salvador and was in the country illegally.
4: Cut 16.
6: Pitt County man is accused of raping two 13-year-old girls. 26-year-old Francisco Torres Fernandez was charged Wednesday with two counts of statutory rape of a child. Deputies were called Tuesday to a report of two sexual assaults near Bell Arthur Road west of Greenville. According to warrants, they happened on May 16th. He's being held in jail without bond.
4: Cut 17.
7: Six people arrested in an Omaha sex trafficking investigation ordered to spend a decade behind bars. Kavan Kumar Patel was sentenced in federal court this week. Earlier this year, he pled guilty to two counts of sex trafficking of a minor. Patel worked at the American Inn Hotel. This is South 15th and Spring
4: Street. Sure wasn't the India Inn Hotel?
7: Prosecutors say he admitted to using money from the hotel till to pay traffickers to have sex with a minor at that hotel. The FBI says Patel, who's from India, is illegally in the U.S. and faces deportation after serving that prison sentence.
4: Cut 18.
8: Court testimony revealed that Argueta Argueta had an immigration detainer on him. The judge noted that and details of the case as reasons to deny bail.
9: 34-year-old Oscar Argueta Argueta is from El Salvador. He's lived in Cockeysville with his wife and two children for the past 3 years.
4: Since Biden brought him in.
9: For the past 3 months, he's been working as a rideshare driver.
10: It is scary. It is scary. Because you have no weapons. What do you do to protect yourself?
9: Argueta Argueta faces kidnapping and second-degree assault charges. and the abduction of a 12-year-old girl Thursday morning in Cockeysville. Charging documents show he spotted the young girl walking near this intersection. According to police, he told her he was a friend of her uncle's and was sent to drive her to school. Police say he also gained her confidence by telling her he sees her at church. According to court documents, the suspect drove to a park and near a cemetery, then stopped with the victim in the back seat. The victim told police the suspect reclined in his seat, asking her if she knew how to box or if she could teach him how to fight. She said the suspect inappropriately touched her, then climbed in the back seat, asking her in Spanish if she had a boyfriend or had her first kiss. He then asked if he could kiss her. She became uncomfortable and cursed at him. He drove her to school and kissed her hand, also telling her not to tell anyone what happened.
4: I got more. We don't even have time for all of them. Someone says, what's the name of the person who that you wrote about that read to Spencer Pratt pulling back the current, pulling back against the current in a 100% Democrat city? It's in James Freeman's column in the Washington, in the Wall Street Journal, and it's actually from Mike Solana at Pirate Wires. That's where he got it from, Mike Solana at Pirate Wires. And wasn't Ted Kennedy related to Schlossberg? Wasn't his middle name Schloss? That's pretty. That's pretty good. I hadn't thought of that one. 508 says, Alpha Gal, the red meat allergy is really scary. You can't eat red meat again, and most people cannot breathe in fumes of cooking red meat. It's everywhere in New England. We said it's all over Martha's Vineyard. You know who wouldn't care about getting it? James Tallarico. By his own word. I'm Howie Carr.
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18: From ABC News, I'm Chuck Sievertson. Defining patriotism as something more than just loving your country that includes those who criticize sometimes. New York City Mayor Zohran Mamdani, marking America's 250th birthday tomorrow.
19: There are some who respond to those who ask for more from America with a simple refrain. Love it or leave it, they say. But patriotism has never been about pretending our nation is without flaws. Patriotism is every act of righteous descent.
18: Mamdani talking about what some over the years have called American exceptionalism.
19: America is exceptional because here, nothing is fixed into place. The frontier may be closed, we may have walked on the moon, but the work of fulfilling the values first enshrined in the Declaration of Independence, that work endures. And it belongs to us all.
18: New York mayor saying that those who try to divide Americans are using the oldest trick in politics. It's so hot, this PA announcement at Washington's National Mall in the past hour.
20: Attention, fairgoers. The event has been postponed.
18: Telling people to leave the Great American State Fair because it's too hot. 100 degrees. Real feel? Don't ask. They plan to reopen at 5 p.m. Eastern. A man's charged in the Lincoln Memorial reflecting pool mess. U.S. Attorney Jeanine Pirro was asked by a reporter.
21: Did he have any tools or is it just his bare hands?
22: Right now, we believe it's his bare hands, both hands.
21: So does that indicate in your belief that it was probably damaged before, or do you believe that he...
22: Oh, he damaged it.
21: Further, but do you believe it had already been damaged before?
22: He damaged the pool.
18: Attorneys for David Hearn say that he's innocent and a scapegoat for the administration's failures. Federal appeals court clears the way for the Trump administration to get the immediate replacement of the slavery exhibit in Philadelphia. The city is appealing. There is an increase in ads in Brazil for bets on World Cup games and a hike also in the number of people seeking care for gambling addiction. 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
25: 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Authorities are investigating a fatal fall from a bridge in Rockport yesterday evening. Rockport police say the incident happened at around 6:10 p.m. at the Goose River Bridge. Emergency services responded to the area immediately and tried to provide medical aid, but the person was seriously injured and died at the scene. The person's identity is not being released at this time, and further information was not immediately available. Four people have filed a federal lawsuit in Maine against Secretary of State Shenna Bellows.
26: They accused her of incorrectly using an old court agreement to throw out signatures that were being gathered to force a statewide ballot question on a new law. That law would stop transgender athletes from playing in girls' sports. Bellows threw out thousands of signatures that were collected. She argued that some of the out-of-state signature collectors forgot to check off a required box on their paperwork. The lawsuit asked a federal judge to rule that Bellows did not have the power to eliminate those signatures. Tony Randazzo, News Radio, WGAN.
25: On the topic of lawsuits, a Milford man and his wife are suing a Bangor hospital after surgery that was mistakenly performed on the wrong foot. The Portland Press Herald reports that Randy Hicks and his wife filed the complaint in court on Wednesday, alleging medical negligence against Acadia Foot and Ankle doctor Adam Darcy, as well as St. Joseph's Hospital. The botched surgery happened in 2024 when Hicks went in for a procedure to repair his left Achilles tendon, with Darcy and other doctors numbing that foot. When he awoke from surgery, however, his right foot had been operated on and his left was still numb, requiring two additional procedures to fix the damage. This was reportedly the second time Darcy had operated on the wrong foot, with another incident occurring in 2017. And staying with hospitals, a firefighter from Belmont was released from the hospital today after weeks of treatment for injuries sustained during the Robbins Lumber Mill explosion in Searsmont. Firefighter Catherine Page was injured during the blast on May 15th, with two other firefighters succumbing to their injuries. Page spent 3 weeks at May Medical Center's ICU Burn Center in Portland, with some of her fingers having to be amputated. Here's her sister, Sarah Roberts, with CBS 13.
0: I always talk to her almost every day for like 80 times a day. I swear to God, I can't. I'm excited. Yeah, so excited that she's getting home.
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1: Partly sunny and hot this afternoon, high 97, mainly clear and humid for tonight, low 71. Sunshine and clouds for the 4th, a heavy thunderstorm around with a high 87. Saturday night, low 65. Sunday, less humid with clouds and sunshine, high 84 and a high 75 Monday. I'm AccuWeather's Andy Robb on Southern Maine's official weather station, News Radio 98.5 FM and AM 560 WGAN.
25: 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I'm Nate Hanscom, News Radio WGAN.
2: The intolerable threats posed by this sick and sinister regime, and they are indeed sick and sinister.
3: 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We are punching them while they're down, which is exactly how it should be.
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4: Welcome to the Howie Carr Show, 844-500-4242. Check out the Cheap Bastard deal today. That's a it's a good deal. Get cut down the amount of red tape you have to carry a firearm legally in Massachusetts. Take advantage of the deal. We had a guy on a couple months ago. He'd written a great new book about one of the unsung heroes or villains of the Winter Hill Gang, however you look at it, Joe McDonald. And the title of the book was Don't Talk About Joe Mack. It's by a guy named Springs Toledo. And I'm having him back on because his publishers unfortunately only printed a handful of books, and it went off of Amazon for a couple of months, and it got a great review in the Wall Street Journal, and people ordered it on Amazon, and it didn't get out there. So a lot of people haven't seen this book or haven't gotten it delivered, and they haven't heard about it through word of mouth because it hasn't been out there. So I wanted to have him back on to talk about this book. I gave him a blurb at the before it was published, and I said it may well be the last of the great Boston mob books. Don't talk about Joe Mack. He was one of the founders of the Winter Hill Gang, what became the Winter Hill Gang, and he's a fascinating character, and it's a fascinating book by Springs Toledo. Springs, thanks for being back with us here on the Howie Carr Show.
6: My pleasure, Howie. Thanks for having me.
4: And, you know, tell people, you know, they know about Whitey and Stevie and Howie, the other Howie Winter, and Johnny Modarano, but they don't, a lot of people don't know much about Joe Mack. Give us a 30-second, you know, Cliff Notes version of Joe Mack as an introduction.
6: Well, of all the people I've talked to who were involved in that life, a lot of underworld figures, some of them were murderers, convicted and unconvicted. They all said that Joe was, he was the guy. And any time I brought his name up, you know, the first time when I met them, when they finally opened up to me, I would mention his name, and their eyes would go wide, and they'd look around. He's been dead since 1997, but they didn't even want to mention his name. One guy who had a lot of information, took me 2 years to get to him. So Joe's a very much of a mystery figure, and very fascinating, with a great backstory as well.
4: How many people do you have him down for killing?
6: Well, I found out from the family, actually, and it's very reliable information. The answer is 41.
4: And 41.
6: That's in 41 into his 70s. He was doing murders into his 70s. Matter of fact, a lot of drug dealers in Somerville, they would be given one warning, and then they would disappear. And what I was told was, we knew who made them disappear.
4: Did he want their money, or just he wanted to get them out of town?
6: Oh, he was a very old-school character, a World War II veteran, about 20 years older than everybody else. So he was like a disciplinarian, a ferocious disciplinarian in the Winter Hill neighborhood. And he hated drugs, hated the hippie movement, hated all of it. So guys would get a warning, and then that was it. If they didn't abide by the warning, they disappeared, and they were never found. And this happened repeatedly, and he's into his 70s at this point. So that alone makes him a very different character than Whitey Bulger. So it's a very new story in that respect.
4: Yeah, and he hated Whitey Bulger, didn't he? He hated him. He despised him. He saw through Whitey before most of them did, didn't he?
6: He did. He did. And matter of fact, he wanted to kill him at least three times, and he was restrained by Howie Winter. Howie Winter didn't pull rank. These are partners. And, you know, Howie Winter wasn't the boss. Joe didn't answer to anybody. But it was an understanding among them. And when Joe wanted to kill him during the disruption in Southie in the early 70s with the Colleens and the Mullins, he wanted to kill him after that. He wanted to kill him after he found out that they had turned in, you know, basically took apart Winter Hill in the late 70s. He wanted to kill him several times, but he was restrained. So had he been allowed to get Whitey, we'd be talking about Where's Whitey a lot sooner than we did.
4: One of the great things in the book, and you have a picture of it. This is he had a partner named Jimmy Sims, who Johnny Monterano told me he was the best car thief out of all the car thieves, and there were a lot of great ones. He could steal a Ford in 30 seconds, like the movie title, Gone in 30 Seconds. Jimmy Sims was his partner, but Jimmy, tell us what happened to Jimmy Sims and how we found him when he went on the lam.
6: Well, Jimmy Sims, they were a major hit squad, just the two of them, during the so-called Irish Gang War in the mid-60s, had a ferocious reputation, especially Joe, who rode shotgun. But Jimmy had a gambling problem, a really bad one, too. And he owed money, a lot of money, to a lot of people, including Winter Hill Partners. So basically what happened was Joe shut him off in Southie and in Somerville. But Jimmy, being the degenerate, went to New York and made the wrong bets with the wrong people and lost the Super Bowl bet in 1992. So Joe had to smoke him out, because Joe was given, basically made an offer he couldn't refuse, although it was not an outright threat, I was told. But he understood what had to happen. And basically he knew that if he didn't get rid of Jimmy, then New York would have got rid of Jimmy, and they would have taken 4 days to do it with torture and everything else. So he took an ad out in the Boston Herald, and it ran for about 10 days. So.
4: Yeah, I'm holding it up now. Wanted info on Jimmy S. of Winter Hill. Re Joe McDonald. Have important news for him. Important news for Jimmy Sims. It was the last important news he ever got, wasn't it, Springs Toledo?
6: Well, I'll tell you this. Yeah, that was a very, very tough hit. And Jimmy was very smart, so that took an awful lot to get to him. And it's a fascinating story as to exactly how he did it. But it did shatter him. He was very close to Jimmy. He loved him. He protected him. And this was something he had to do. But after that, you know, he had been sober, relatively sober, about 4 years. He just took a dive into the bottle. That was 92. He was gone in 97. And a lot of it was what that did to him, because loyalty he counted above all things.
4: So the title of this book is "Don't Talk About Joe Mack." You could find it on Amazon now. It's available, right, Springs? They're not going to run out this time, I don't think, right?
6: Yes, sir. Yes, they took care of it. There's plenty of stock now. So buy 3 copies.
4: Right, and I'm going to write a column about it for Sunday, and we'll use some of these pictures and that classified ad. I mean, it's so old school. You know how Howie Winter setting up people in telephone booths, and using classified ads to find people. The Winter Hill Gang was really retro, but it was into within living memory. You know, a lot of us remember these guys being around. And what they were doing, and it's amazing. It's an amazing story.
6: They were a cast of characters, without a doubt, and very dangerous individuals. No doubt they were villains, but Joe Mack emerges as a tragic hero. So there's also a lot of family stuff in there, and his daughter really makes a story. She's the heart of it, Jackie McDonald.
4: Yeah, he had five kids, and he was in and out of jail, and he had a bad drinking problem, and you know the thing, and like you say, he was involved in this. He was involved in the rackets. You know, they always say that people age out of crime, or at least violent crime, but he was still driving for Johnny Modorano on hits when he was in his 60s. I mean, in crazy hits, going into Medford Square. Being in places they weren't familiar with, like Tulsa, Oklahoma. He didn't care, did he?
6: No, and you know the funny thing is that he was all over in every post office. He was on the top 10 FBI's most wanted during these hits, these high profile hits. Mm-hmm. At that.
4: Yeah, and he went in one time. He just put a mask, just a handkerchief over his face, and went in and killed somebody. I think in California, right?
6: That's right. He hid out in the garage of a condominium complex and, you know, killed a guy in front of his wife. That was a bad one. That was a stamp collector who turned state's evidence against him. He found out in 5 minutes that the guy was turning.
4: He hit people in more states than any of these other guys, even people like Stevie Fleming, who supposedly or at least claimed in court that he had more hits, 50 or 60. But, I mean, McDonald did them everywhere, Joe Mack.
6: I was able to get firsthand information in some of them, but I was able to figure out about 15, maybe 12 to 15 murders. The rest I don't know. So he might have a whole hell of a lot more than we know. I know that he wanted to kill one of the Boston Stranglers, George Nassar. He wanted to set him up and kill him because of what he was doing, because he felt his righteous outrage. But George Nassar was smart enough not to meet him in private. He said, "I'll meet you at Boston Common on a Saturday afternoon," and they had to let it go.
4: So what? 774 just texted and said, "Grew up in Somerville. Only heard a little about Joe. Reading the book and loving it." And I think I loved it too. And I can't recommend it highly enough. Don't Talk About Joe Mack. There aren't going to be too many more of these books, or if there's not, this may be the last of the, like I said, the last of the great Boston mob books. And it's really worth reading. And Springs, it's good. We got thanks for sending all the pictures. We're going to put out a reels on Instagram and TikTok with just a lot of the pictures, and people can check out the book. And I recommend it highly, Springs. And I hope it works out for you now that, you know, after this delay. I know how painful it is when your book goes out of stock, but you've waited, and I think you're going to be rewarded.
6: I thank you, and the ghost of Joe Mack thanks you.
4: I don't need to hear from the ghost of Joe Mack. I'll settle for your thanks, Springs Toledo. I appreciate it.
6: Okay.
4: All right.
6: Okay.
4: That's Springs Toledo. This is the copy of his new book, Don't Talk About Joe Mack. It's a really great book. It got a fantastic review in the Wall Street Journal, and I'm going to give it a good plug. And you can check out the pictures tonight on Instagram or TikTok. Follow us. 508 says, great story. So why isn't Dirty Rats Season 2 out yet again? I haven't figured out a way to monetize it. If someone can tell me how to monetize Dirty Rats, I got stuff ready to go. It's already written, and it's already in the can. It's already sort of in the can. It's just got to be cut up. All right. Neither snow nor rain nor heat nor gloom can keep my listeners away from Perfect Smiles in Nashua, New Hampshire. Just in the past 2 months, listeners have traveled from Buxton, Millbridge, Holden, and Strong, Maine. Perfect Smiles is conveniently located in Nashua, New Hampshire. It's conveniently from anywhere in New England, that is. Patients from Leominster and Amesbury, Massachusetts have also visited Dr. Tam to see how we can help them. It's time to change your smile because it will change your life. Do not procrastinate any longer. It's important to visit twice a year so they can find cavities or other issues before they cause

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2: 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Race proceeds go to scholarships in his alma mater, St. Joseph's College and Westbrook Regional Vocational Center, for students pursuing a career in nursing. 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
8: 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Jared, what's the poll question? What are the results thus far?
9: Today's poll question, which you can vote in at HowieCarShow.com, is do you support suspending the approximately 24 cents a gallon Massachusetts state gasoline tax until prices fall back below $2.50? Yes, no, or don't know.
8: I'd like to suspend it forever, but yes, I want to suspend it.
9: 88% of the audience says yes, suspend it. 11% say no, and 2% don't know.
8: All right. I can't believe it's in double digits that don't want to suspend it. But, hey, whatever. If you like paying those high prices, great. The illegal aliens need their same-day dry cleaning, no doubt about it. 844-500-4242. 978 says Joe Mack was a good friend with Buddy McLean. He was the real star of the Winter Hill Gang. He was killed early on, 65. This is great stuff. That's from Chef Chris. It's a really interesting.

0: interesting book. This guy, Joe Mack, I think Whitey ratted him out. He was coming back from Florida after taking part in a couple of hits with Johnny Matarano. But he decided to come back, and he brought a machine gun with him on the train, and Whitey tipped off the FBI just to get... He was afraid of Joe Mack. Everybody was afraid of Joe Mack. And so they picked him up in New York City, Grand Central or Penn Station, wherever it was. And so they were going to charge him with, you know, possession of a machine gun. This was the 80s, so they already had that, you know, 30 years on and after BS. And so he said, okay, but I want to, as part of discovery, I want to know the name of the informant, and I also want to know his address. Meaning he wanted to know Whitey's address. Meaning he knew who it was, he just wanted the address. He was letting him know. They said, you know what, we're going to drop that machine gun on an after charge and give you 2 years and 3 years, something like that. He was a very tough guy. Springs used a quote of mine in the book that I'd forgotten all about. It's from the 80s. I said, when guns are outlawed, only Joe Mack will have guns. It was a good line. I think I maybe got it from somebody else who was in the element, but I'll take credit for it since that guy is no longer around. He got clipped a year or two later. 844-500-4242. Joe, you're next with Howie Carr. Go ahead, Joe.
1: Good afternoon, Mr. Carr. It's been a pleasure listening to you for over 30 years.
0: Thank you. Thanks for listening.
1: And I just wanted to call your attention to an interesting phenomenon in Nantucket. There's a big to-do because the electric buses run by the Nantucket Regional Transit Authority are being charged by LP-powered gasoline generators at the garage.
0: No surprises if people are paying attention, but I'm sure the swells on Nantucket haven't been paying attention, have they?
1: No, they haven't. It's unbelievable.
0: So now are they shocked and appalled? What do they want to do? Charge the buses with, windmills? They better get used to walking around or using their nice imported bikes if they're going to rely on wind power and solar power to supply the buses. This is what is wrong, you know. I think Nantucket was probably a better place when everybody made their living with whaling, you know? They had a firmer grasp on reality. I mean, I know the real estate wasn't worth quite what it is now. And you didn't have an airport full of private jets in the summer, but everybody had their bleep together during whaling days. I'm Howie Carr.
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0: ABC News. I'm Chuck Sievertson. Police in Dearborn, Michigan are investigating a shooting at a shopping mall. This person works at a store at Fairlane Town Center.
1: When that commotion started and gunshots, everybody panicked and started running.
0: Closed because it's too hot, the Great American State Fair and Washington's National Mall.
2: Attention, fairgoers. The event has been postponed.
0: The PA announcement, they plan to reopen later today. A federal appeals court clears the way for the Trump administration to get the immediate replacement of the slavery exhibit in Philadelphia. The city's appealing. Pope Leo awarded today the National Constitution Center's Liberty Medal, accepting it virtually from the Vatican, suggesting amid America's...
3: Neville Latus from the FM 98.5 and AM 560 WGAN News Center. The body of a Standish man who drowned in Rang Pond in Poland yesterday has been recovered. The Maine Department of Inland Fisheries and Wildlife says that 50-year-old Todd Bradeen was on his paddleboard when he fell off, going under while attempting to get back on. He was not wearing a personal flotation device and was not attached to the board. Bradeen's death is the latest in a series of drownings in southern Maine, with at least three other deaths in the past 2 weeks. The town of Oxford is facing a federal lawsuit after a local woman accused the police chief of using excessive force.
4: According to court documents, the woman went to the police station in April of 2023 to report that a relative of Chief Ricky Jack was threatening her on social media. The lawsuit alleges that instead of taking her complaint, Chief Jack ordered her to leave, threw her on the floor, and kneeled on her head. Two other officers, Sergeant Joseph Correla and Michael Rio, also named for allegedly violating her constitutional rights. The lawsuit notes the entire encounter was captured on video. Chief Jack says he cannot comment on pending litigation. Tony Randazzo, News Radio, WGAN.
3: And extreme summer heat is forcing Maine growers to change the ways they manage both their field and their crews. At Gornson Farm in Dresden, crops are battling severe heat stress, which can ruin sensitive leafy greens and cause fruiting plants to stall. Co-owner Gurren Johnson says dealing with the elements is just part of the job.
5: Part of working with Mother Nature, and it's fun and also very challenging too.
6: We're using some tools called crop cares, and it allows our workers to be under shade while they're able to, like, kind of roll along.
3: And speaking of the weather, here's your latest AccuWeather forecast.
7: For this afternoon, partly sunny and hot, a high 97, clear and humid tonight, low 71. Sunshine and clouds, a heavy thunderstorm around for Saturday with a high for the 4th, 87. I'm AccuWeather's Andy Robb on Southern Maine's official weather station, News Radio 98.5 FM and AM 560 WGAN.
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8: Live from the Byrna Less Lethal Pistol Studio, it's Howie Carr.
9: 844-500-4242. One of the great things the Trump administration is doing is cracking down on fraud in the government. It just stretches across every aspect of the government. We've talked with the U.S. attorney about it. Bobby Kennedy, the HHS secretary who's been on the show, has talked about it. And J.D. Vance is running the anti-fraud task force. And it's so long overdue. And joining us now on the line is the administrator of the Small Business Administration, Kelly Loeffler, former U.S. Senator from Georgia. And she's been visiting businesses, small businesses in Portsmouth, New Hampshire, to highlight the pro-growth economic agenda of the Trump administration. But we also want to talk to her about the fraud efforts that she's been involved in. Kelly Loeffler, thanks for being with us here today on the Howie Carr Show.
10: Oh yeah, I'm delighted to be on with y'all. Thanks for having me.
9: So tell us what you've been doing today in New Hampshire.
10: Yeah, well, I started out this morning in New York, of all places, and I know you've been talking a lot about those New York elections today, because we're all seeing the socialist wake-up call, or as they call it, the communist corridor take shape. And people in New York are pretty shaken, you know, they're common sense people. And I started out there, visited a small manufacturer. And I'm on a national manufacturing roadshow hearing from our producers. And thanks to President Trump, we are a nation of builders again. We're making things. And the SBA is a major lender to manufacturers. A lot of people don't know, most of our manufacturing businesses in America meet the small business definition of 500 or fewer employees. So we've got a lot of work to do there to strengthen our supply chain. And then in New Hampshire tomorrow, I'll be visiting some manufacturers as well, including a 2A, a gun maker. And, you know, we have to have our critical industries here on American soil.
9: And, you know, can we talk about fraud, though? I'm so obsessed with fraud just because it's been so out of control for so long, especially during the Biden administration. And the Small Business Administration is part of this, this crackdown. I mean, there were a lot of people set up people just kind of, it almost became an assembly line during COVID to set up these fraudulent small businesses and, you know, grab all the money. Am I wrong about that or not?
10: I wish you were wrong, Howie. You're not wrong. And you just have to go back to, you know, what, 6 years ago now. And the SBA was the most connected to the lending community. We're connected to over 5,000 banks, and the federal government authorized $1.2 trillion to go out to small businesses. That resulted in saving a lot of jobs for a lot of hardworking, honest small businesses and keeping their employees on the payroll. Unfortunately, $200 billion of that was stolen by fraudsters, as you mentioned, people setting up Dodge Hellcat LLC or whatever, you know, fraudulent business they wanted to set up and rob the American people. So we are now going after it because the Biden administration tried to forgive the fraudulent loans to the tune of $200 billion
9: Good Lord.
10: The taxpayer money.
9: God.
10: And so we are packaging up those loans, those fraudulent loans. We submitted the first 562,000 to Treasury recently, totaling $22 billion. So we're going to have to make this bite-sized to get the prosecutions and the collections going. But think about that.
9: So how many fraudsters were involved in this $22 billion that just your agency is handling? How many?
10: Yeah, 562,000 loans.
9: Over 500,000 loans?
10: Yes. And we are also, another way to look at it is we're going state by state. So the biggest state was California with over 120,000 of those fraudsters in that group. So
9: about a quarter of them. I mean, yeah. I know it's a big state, yeah. But they were still fighting above their weight, their weight class.
10: Yes. Yes, I stood at one address in California that had 14 SBA loans. So that's what was going on. And we've got to hold people accountable, finally. And even the federal government's own auditor admits that there are hundreds of billions a year that either go out fraudulently or in improper payments that shouldn't have gone out in the first place. So the important thing is that this administration is not only going after these people and trying to collect and put them in jail, and people are doing jail time now. That's the important point. But we're also going to make sure it doesn't happen again, because this is everywhere. It's in Medicaid. It's in SNAP. It's in SBA. It's in Department of Education. So we have to go program by program and stop the money from going out in the first place.
9: We're talking to Small Business Administrator Kelly Loeffler about the she's coming. I guess she's coming to New Hampshire tomorrow to visit some small businesses, including a gun maker. And it's, you know, a lot of this was you know, we were also talking about DEI and you know, the woman that just got fired from her job at J.P. Morgan Chase, a DEI woman, you know, it's kind of just a funny story. But I mean, a lot of this money that went out during COVID, this $200 billion, it was all DEI money, wasn't it? And that's where a huge percentage of the fraud occurred. Am I right?
10: Well, I wish I could say it was that simple. A lot of this was very sophisticated crime rings that are systemically defrauding the government, and that's what we're really cracking down on through coordinating across the vice president's White House fraud task force, because what we want to make sure is we see if it's happening in one program, it can't happen in another program. But yeah, there are DEI programs at our own agency. we saw a lot of discriminatory treatment of white-owned small businesses not getting federal contracts under the Biden administration because they didn't meet so-called DEI standards. So we're reversing that, rolling those rules back, and making sure that no one can be discriminated on the basis of race. And that needs to go on across the entire federal government.
9: Yeah, it's not just fraud, it's discrimination, like we saw in the FEMA grants during the hurricanes in the Southeast, in your area, actually, in some of it.
10: Yeah.
9: And, you know, they weren't going to houses that had Trump signs in the front yards. I mean, that's how endemic this discrimination was.
10: Well, and could and still is, and we have to be vigilant because you see what's going on in New York. You know, all these different movements of where you know, people are getting canceled for their religion, their skin color, and that's all coming from the radical left. And so we have to be vigilant and get this stuff out of the federal government, get it codified, or we're going to run into real long-term trouble. So I think that's what's great about this administration. We're moving very quickly to get, you know, things back under control, to make them fair, and to actually shrink the government. I mean, I think one of the best things that we have done is massive cost cutting, and that allows less politicization of these agencies, and they can't push these radical agendas. I cut my own agency's headcount by 53% already.
9: Really? That's good job. I like to read the jobs reports every month, and you know the number of jobs in the private sector, manufacturing jobs, agriculture, service, whatever. But the government jobs always go down since January 25, and I think that's a good sign.
10: It's a great sign because speaking about small businesses, everywhere I go, people cannot find qualified employees. They're looking for good employees. There's plenty of private. There's 7 million private sector jobs. 500,000 of those are in manufacturing. So, you know, we are making sure that we're doing our part to strengthen the private sector, not the government.
9: Yeah, did the fraud pick up at the end of the Biden administration? I know I think about the Environmental Protection Agency and Lee Zeldin about how he tried to claw back $20 billion, including, I believe, someone from your home state who thought she was elected governor. She got $2 billion for a company when she had $100 in her checking account at the company. I mean, were they trying to do that in all the agencies, not just EPA, at the end of the Biden administration, just shovel all this money shadily or dodgily out the door?
10: Well, I think some agencies have bigger pots of money with which you can do that. SBA, not so much. But what we saw firsthand was trying to stuff the agency with people and trying to keep, you know, their people. And so we have to make sure that we're looking at every available resource and make sure it's either serving the American people in the way it was intended or we get rid of it. Because when I talk to small businesses, what they say, the best way we can help them, besides what the president did with the working family tax cuts, is just get out of the way, get the regulations out of the way, get the taxes out of the way, and then we're good to go. And so we have to make sure we're not putting up our own big hurdles for them to have to jump over. And so that's where the fraud and nefarious activity starts, when there's too much money sloshing around, there's too many people with not enough to do, and that really characterized the Biden administration. I mean, they kept COVID going on for 4 years of their administration when it was over at the end of 2020.
9: Right. So people wouldn't have to pay their student loans, so they wouldn't have to pay their rent, so they could get the extra child care credits. I mean, oh, it was just the whole COVID thing was a giant scam. I mean, you know, to a large degree. And you, as you say, they kept it going for all those extra years. And go ahead.
10: Well, they said everyone can work from home. So I came into an agency after 4 years of the Biden administration where 90% were working from home the entire time of the Biden administration. And hardworking Americans, I know they don't want to hear that because they're showing up every day.
9: Yes.
10: They're putting in the hard work. And these people were not. So we've changed that culture dramatically, and I think that's why a lot of people in the federal government actually left voluntarily. There's a big misnomer that we all came in and fired people. When we said come back to the office, they said I'd rather not work here. So that was very interesting.
9: And some of them had were working two jobs or claiming to work two jobs. You know, we saw that in Boston at the transportation agency, among other places.
10: Yeah, and then some people were just ready for retirement, and we gave them that opportunity, and that's great. That's business. You move on, but now I think this government is much more responsive to the needs of the American people, and the good thing is we're cracking down on fraud, which is a top priority at every single agency.
9: And how is the deregulation of the economy going? I know Trump talks about that sometimes, but sometimes it seems like it goes over the heads of a lot of the audience. I mean, explain to people how much getting rid of a lot of these unnecessary red tape regulations means to the economy.
10: Well, massive regulation is essentially another tax on the American people, especially small business owner, whether you're a fisherman, a truck driver, a farmer. You've got to comply with EPA and OSHA and, you know, every other regulation. And the beauty of what we do at the SBA is we work across every single agency to help deregulate for rules that disproportionately hurt small businesses. In fact, I was just talking to Lee Zeldin earlier today. We've worked together on a lot of EPA things that impact farmers, like diesel exhaust fluid, where you have to fill up your truck or your tractor or your semi-truck with DEF. President Trump feels strongly that we roll back the onerous DEF requirements on these hardworking small businesses, and that's something we've been working on. And that costs, you know, in the aggregate, about $14 billion a year for these businesses to comply with. I mean, these are construction workers, farmers, fishermen. Like, what are we doing to them?
9: Right.
10: We're crushing them.
9: And it's just one. That's just one thing.
10: That's
9: small
10: one
9: part of the economy. And it's just totally unnecessary. Kelly Loeffler, good talking to you, small business administrator. I wish you were still in the Senate, but, you know, it's one of those things. And
10: Well, I'm honored to be in the admin. It's amazing.
9: Well, it's great. Great to have you on, and I hope you have a good time in New Hampshire tomorrow. Thank you very much for being with us. We appreciate it. That's small business administrator Kelly Loeffler. I'm Howie Carr.
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7: John Tomasi. And let's say there's plenty of stuff to talk about with the Sox, but there really isn't. I mean, it's just the same story, ultimately, that we've been talking about for quite some time. The only thing that really is different right now seems to be that now you're hearing a lot of the rumor mongering about Craig Breslow, like, you know, on borrowed time. And I've also read stuff that says that, nope, he's fine and they're not even considering getting rid of him. Can you give me some clarity on what's going on in Red Sox land right now?
8: 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Craig Breslow is cooked. 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
8: He's done. 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You look at Fenway, the green monster, right-handed power, and the Red Sox haven't had it really since Breslow arrived. The experiment is over. Time to pull the plug on Craig Breslow's reign.
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0: Joey Carr is back.
1: Tim, you're next with Howie Carr. Go ahead, Tim.
2: Hey, Howie. Thanks for taking my call. The Democrats have always been anti-Semitic. I think the only difference now is they're just totally not afraid to be open about it. I mean, these were people, remember in 1939, a ship loaded 900 Jews showed up fleeing the Nazis. FDR wouldn't let them get off the ship here. And I believe Joe Kennedy had to step aside as ambassador to England because he was pro Hitler.
1: Yeah, when they got the the Nazi cables after World War II, the guy in London was a guy named Dirksen of all things, same name as a senator from Illinois later on, the German ambassador, and he cabled back to Hitler. He said Joe Kennedy's on our side, basically. And he was right. And Joe Kennedy, that's a forgery. They're trying to destroy me. It was all true, of course. Hey, Tim, I remember

0: the 1968 Democrat convention in Chicago, Abraham Ribicoff. He was a senator from Connecticut, former governor. And he was making a speech saying they're attacking the hippies and the scum out in in Grant Park or wherever the hell they were, and you see then they cut away to Mayor Richard Daley and he goes, you could see it, you could read his lips, bleep you bleep Jew. I saw that, Tim, and so did half the country.
1: Oh, absolutely. And what's even more shocking is these people running around in their rainbow outfits and their pink tutus yelling from the river to the sea, Palestine will be free. I mean, they don't understand or just don't want to that if these Muslim fanatics ever come to power here in New York, Mamdani and his people, he's not going to see them as, oh, you know, they're heroes. They, you know, help get us here. No, these would be the first people thrown off buildings or beheaded.
0: Yeah, useful idiots. I mean, who shot up the gay bar in Orlando in 2016? That was a nice Muslim Democrat, a guy who voted for Hillary Clinton in the primary, and he was chanting Allahu Akbar as he killed 50 gays in a nightclub in Orlando. They kept that kind of under their hat, though, didn't they? They changed it to God is good in the transcripts. I'm Howie Carr.
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0: It's time for you to think about you. 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
8: From ABC News, I'm Chuck Sievertson. Police in Dearborn, Michigan are investigating a shooting at a shopping mall. This person works at a store at Fairlane Town Center.
9: As soon as we start hearing the gunshots, you know, we just start everybody to get down, you know, trying to get people to the fitting rooms or just out the store, just trying to clear the way, trying to close that mall entrance door.
8: No word from police yet about what the Dearborn Mall shooting was about. Closed because it's been too hot today at about 100 degrees, the Great American State Fair in Washington's National Mall.
10: Attention, fairgoers. The event has been postponed.
8: The PA announcement, but they plan to reopen when temps go down a little in an hour. ABC's Karen Waugh at the fairgrounds.
11: Organizers have postponed tomorrow's main event, pushing it from 1 o'clock to 5 o'clock, and that is billed to be the largest fireworks show in history. Looking at other parts of the country, we know Philadelphia, they had to cancel their parade today, also due to heat concerns. In New York City, they tied for the hottest morning on record, but they're going ahead with their Times Square ball drop. It's dropping eight times to mark the eight American time zones where it's going to be midnight.
8: Federal appeals court clears the way for the Trump administration to get the immediate replacement of the slavery exhibit in Philadelphia. The city is appealing. Pope Leo has been awarded the National Constitution Center's Liberty Medal, accepting the award virtually from the Vatican today and mentioning America's 250th birthday.
12: The path to building a society that would embody those high ideals of liberty and justice for all was not always easy, and in many respects is still a work in progress. Indeed, the effort to realize this vision is one that must be taken up anew in each generation and in the face of ever new challenges.
8: Pope Leo accepting the National Constitution Center's Liberty Medal. 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
15: 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One person has died after a crash on Route 1 in the town of Hancock this morning. Maine State Police say they responded to the crash near the Washington Junction at around 8:25 a.m. with the initial investigation finding that a motorcycle traveling westbound went into the eastbound lane and collided head-on with a pickup truck. The cyclist, 44-year-old Jim Hoyt of Sullivan, was pronounced dead at the scene. The driver of the pickup sustained only minor injuries. The investigation is ongoing. There's a push to get a question about universal health care in Maine onto the ballot next year.
16: The Maine Monitor reports that 125 volunteers appeared at polling locations across the state last month, with organizers saying they got around 20,000 signatures closer to their goal. The question would force the legislature to develop a bill by 2028 that establishes a health care system that ensures all Maine residents have comprehensive publicly funded health care. The group behind the question, Healthcare for All Maine, attempted a similar initiative back in 2021, but were interrupted by the pandemic. Nate Hanscom, News Radio, WGAN.
15: A judge has set a hefty $25,000 bail for an 18-year-old accused of terrorizing Lewiston pedestrians. Amid Yosef faces multiple felony charges after allegedly shooting a man and a woman in the face with a high-powered pellet gun in two separate back-to-back incidents late Wednesday night. Siding with the prosecution for high bail, District Court Justice Marie Woodman did not hold back in her assessment of the allegations.
17: They are absolute reckless, random acts of violence. There is nothing that is more terrifying to the public than this type of violence.
15: The defense argued for a lower bail, noting Yusuf has no prior history of this behavior. Yusuf is scheduled back in court on September 22nd. And the town of Oxford is facing a federal lawsuit after a local woman accused the police chief of using excessive force.
18: According to court documents, the woman went to the police station in April of 2023 to report that a relative of Chief Ricky Jack was threatening her on social media. The lawsuit alleges that instead of taking her complaint, Chief Jack ordered her to leave, threw her on the floor, and kneeled on her head. Two other officers, Sergeant Joseph Correla and Michael Rio, also named for allegedly violating her constitutional rights. The lawsuit notes the entire encounter was captured on video. Chief Jack says he cannot comment on pending litigation. Tony Randazzo, News Radio, WGAN.
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19: Humid tonight, mainly clear, a low 70, partial sunshine. Hot, a thunderstorm in spots tomorrow, high 92. Saturday night, low 62. Sunday, high 84.
15: Right now in South Portland, it's a scorching 95 degrees. Next high tide in Portland Harbor is at 2:19 tomorrow morning. I'm Andy Mounter, News Radio WGAN.
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0: Welcome to the Howie Carr Show. 844-500-4242. And thanks to everybody. We had a great time at Grace's birthday party on Friday. I was eating the great subs from Mortadella Head all weekend long. I was eating the great chocolate birthday cake from Montilio's Bakery all weekend long. It was fantastic. Would you agree, Jared?
25: Yeah, I actually finished off the last of my leftover cake yesterday.
0: I still got a little bit left for dinner tonight, and there will be dinner. But anyway, there was an unexpected event on Saturday afternoon. What we're being told is a meteorite, and this is
26: there it is.
27: This moon rock. It's pretty cool.
0: It came, I got it out of the sea. And I have several pieces, and we'll have a lot of this to give away at Litchfield's Bar and Grill at our remote on a week from Friday. But I just wanted to say that here it is. But we need to find out what happened. And so we are joined right now. He's in the studio, Tim Kelly. He is the weather guy.
26: I mean, meteorologist, please, Howie.
0: Meteorologist, okay.
26: And you're holding up a rock, and you're on the radio, so do people know that you're holding up a rock?
0: Yeah, I'm holding it up for Rumble and for Twitter and for Facebook, so they know. This is the way it is with these rocks. It just looks like a regular rock that I took out of the dirt.
26: Imagine it hitting one of us in the head at 70,000 miles per hour. How would that feel?
0: It would hurt.
26: That would leave
0: it. It would hurt. But anyway, what happened, Tim? Do we really know what happened? Because there were two, you know, that now I'm getting to get on my feed here, that two explosions over the U.S. East Coast in 72 hours, the first Thursday in South Carolina, and then this one on Saturday.
26: Well, you know Cape Cod. You can go down to Cape Cod, and the sky is usually brighter, and the lights are dimmer in the evening, and you can lay down there behind Moby Dick's in the marsh, just mind the mosquitoes. And if you just look up, you're going to see shooting stars, one every 10 seconds, maybe one every 10 minutes. Mm-hmm. So there is all kinds of extraterrestrial tonnage skimming across the top of...
0: Extraterrestrial.
26: Extraterrestrial. That would be meteors. I'm a meteorologist, and my studies include things falling from within our atmosphere. So this meteor came from without our atmosphere, the extraterrestrial. Yes, it was sent to us by E.T.
0: 609 says, I think it was actually Plattner's campaign crashing.
26: Into pieces. I don't know much about that, but I did study weather on Cape Cod for a long time, and I was studying weather on Cape Cod on Saturday. I was immersed. There was two meteorologists in the room, correct me if I'm wrong, me and Weir Lundstedt. my buddy from college, and Jim Cantore was on the line. We're all texting each other because there was a major event happening meteorologically. I called it the Enigma Storm. That storm that we had on Saturday, it snowed in the hills of Worcester County. That was an incredibly unusual event. And to have
0: it knocked out my satellite radio for a while.
26: Exactly. This storm was something that you will not experience in two lifetimes. Though it could be every third lifetime of how the trajectory and intensity of this storm was. It wasn't a nor'easter. It wasn't a polar vortex. It wasn't a clipper. My friend called it a Montreal clipper because it came from Montreal to Cape Cod, and it was an enigma. And in the middle of the enigma fell a three-ton.
0: Are you thinking it's just related somehow?
26: There is a slight possibility there is a relation because the Enigma storm was centered over Cape Cod and it was vertically stacked. So what that means is the center of the circulation at the surface went all the way up to the top of the atmosphere, which is very unusual, the top of the atmosphere being a little taller than Mount Everest. And to have the air coming from the northwest... Benjamin Franklin is the one that deduced that a nor'easter had winds at the surface from the northeast, but winds up in the sky were from the south. And that's the typical nor'easter. That's how they move from Philadelphia to Boston. That's the typical trajectory of a nor'easter. But this one came from Montreal, and the wind was from the northeast on the ground on Cape Cod, and up in the sky as the center, like the center eye of a hurricane, went over Cape Cod Bay. The wind aligned aloft from the top of the atmosphere from Montreal to Cape Cod, and this meteor actually flew in on a tailwind into the center of the Enigma storm and landed 30 miles north of where we were on Bass River in Cape Cod Bay. So immediately I drove to Cape Cod Bay and started looking for it.
0: But I beat you to it. I got it.
26: You got the rock. Now, if you have a magnet in the house, William, do you have a magnet? We could test that for its qualities because you can go get one. Can you get a balloon, too, so we can talk about the weather? And what happened to that chocolate cake you were eating?
0: It was a chocolate almond.
26: Almond.
0: Yeah. So as my grandson is in here. He's very interested in the meteor. He wanted to talk about the meteor. What if the meteor, how big was the meteor?
26: 3 foot in diameter, about the size of this table.
0: Three feet, that's a yard. Right?
26: Yeah, and it weighed about a ton. And it came in at about 70,000 miles per hour. And
0: what if it had hit on Cape Cod?
26: The last person to be hit by a meteor, it was in Ohio in 1954. The odds of winning Powerball, I think, are a little lower than being hit by a meteor. I don't really understand all the statistics on it, but it's a wonder that more people aren't hit.
0: Who was that? What was his? I assume he was killed.
26: No, came through the roof, left the hole. She was in the living room and hit the bedroom. I actually just made that up. That's what we do, meteorologists. We make stuff up.
0: So did a meteor really hit somebody in Ohio?
26: It hit a house.
0: Oh, it hit a house.
26: And that's the last known, like, closest impact of... Now, they do sprinkle down, but generally they are smaller than the rock you have there. Generally, the shooting stars you see in the sky, and there was one last night over Sebec Lake, and my buddy Mike McCormick has a series of webcams throughout the Earth. And he captured it. So
0: yeah, but a shooting star disintegrates before it hits the Earth.
26: It's generally smaller than that rock you have. A shooting star is generally the size of a marble, as small as a grain of sand. And the reason it's so bright is because it burns up so bright so fast, and it just disintegrates up at the top of the atmosphere. But once they get over the size of a basketball or so, or that big would disintegrate. But once they get the size of a...
0: Thank goodness it didn't, because now I have it.
26: We can get you a rock from the bottom of Cape Cod Bay, a legit one. I know you've got people. We'll get you people. We'll get a boat. I got a guy. We'll go down 100 feet.
0: Are you saying you don't believe this is really a rock from the meteorite?
26: That rock is from New Hampshire. It's clearly granite. Or perhaps it's from Vermont. And you can see the stratiform layers in there. It is not metallic. Meteorites are generally metallic, and that's why they're saying that you can go down to the bottom of Cape Cod Bay with a super magnet and... pick it up.
0: Yeah.
26: And that's how sometimes they differentiate between the regular rocks and the meteors. Meteorites. You know the difference between a meteor and a meteorite?
0: Yes. I do. A meteor is in the atmosphere. A meteorite hits the Earth.
26: Very good. Yes.
0: And she was saying that a meteorite has to hit the land, but I corrected her on that.
26: It said, it hit a house, the ocean.
0: The ocean.
26: William.
17: It's so loud.
26: Yeah. And so that's why they call us meteorologists, because we study raindrops and snowflakes. The apple that hit Isaac Newton in the head was a meteorite once it hit him in the head.
0: So is this is just a you can never predict. It's not like Halley's Comet where you could predict. You could predict meteor showers, though, right?
26: Well, that's going through the tail of old comets. So the comet, we go through the comets. The comets don't necessarily go through us. And the comets are swirling around the solar system, ancient bodies of decaying chunks of ice. And that's generally ice, and then you see the tail of it, and you can predict those things. They're very predictable. There are asteroids out there, and there have been some that we've detected in the last 24 months that we were concerned is going to make a close call to Earth. And those big ones.
0: I've been reading stories like that all my life. So has everybody.
26: Right, yeah. The one that got the dinosaurs. The one that got the dinosaurs was about the size of Mount Everest. And it weighed like 30 teratons or something like that. And that wiped out the dinosaurs. So it we're all vulnerable every day. It's dangerous getting out of bed.
0: Officer Mark says, now available Honest Howie's Meteor Insurance. Rock solid protection at bargain prices.
17: Why was it so loud?
0: All
26: right, so there were two booms, right? And they were heard even in Rhode Island,
0: Southern
26: New Hampshire.
0: Yeah, they said it was six states, someone saying.
26: Right, and there is video of it that's starting to emerge. They could see it from Ohio. That was pretty good because we had
0: Ohio?
26: Clouds. Yeah, they could see it from Ohio. And somebody in Vermont, the storm in Vermont had just cleared out.
0: My city was gone.
26: And and they put up a parking lot. it was incredibly bright. And these kind of meteors, actually somewhere on Earth, probably every 3 to 6 months, something like this occurs. So the two sounds were, one, you're probably familiar with a sonic boom when a jet plane goes boom.
0: Right.
26: Like the Concorde in the olden days.
0: Yeah.
26: And so that would be the sonic boom. As the meteor entered the atmosphere, it made a sonic boom. And then the second boom was when it exploded. Ba-boom. Ba-boom.
0: Ba-boom. But why would it explode?
26: Well, I had to Google that. And
0: so this is Google knowledge that we're imparting.
26: Isn't,
0: so
26: isn't that how we all live? There's OpenAI right there on your screen. I see it. And I didn't understand that either, because that was an obvious question to me. I'd never looked that up before. And the reason it exploded was that even though it is a solid and iron, there are porous, little tiny microscopic holes where air can infiltrate the rock, and the trajectory, it was through.
0: So like ice blows up pavement in the winter when it expands?
26: Except for the fluid is not ice or H2O. It is air, which is mostly nitrogen. And that gets into the rock. And the movement of the rock has so much momentum that the air penetrates the rock to a degree that it explodes the rock. So it's basically like blowing up a balloon and having it explode, except for it's a rock.
0: How could something this big be, or not that much bigger than this, be heard in six states?
26: It was a lot bigger than that. It was 300 times bigger than that. Because of the 300 megatons of equal dynamite power. So let's go up on the roof and drop 300 tons of dynamite off and see how much noise it makes. See if they can hear it in Ohio. Can we do that? You got permission to do that?
0: Michael Morrissey would indict Karen Reed again for causing an explosion.
26: It's just an incredible burst of energy. Yeah.
0: All right, you want to stick around for one more segment and ask? We can ask you about the weather.
26: Well, thank you. I love the weather. It's like my favorite topic, really.
0: Okay, 844. If you got a question for Tim Kelly, he's what's your website, Tim?
26: TKweather.com. I do a video every single day, 25 minutes. Nobody in my ear to say rap. Go to break. I get to talk for as long as I want.
0: 844-500-4242. I'm Howie Carr. Imagine a scenario where you or your loved ones face a threat. Your first instinct might be to resort to lethal force, but it's crucial to consider a safer, less lethal alternative first to avoid the legal complications associated with firearms. Introducing Byrna. Byrna's less lethal pistol launcher. This device is equipped with tear gas and kinetic ammunition and designed to incapacitate an attacker for up to 40 minutes, providing a critical window for you to escape or get help while minimizing the risk of permanent harm. Here's a real-life account from a Byrna customer named Adam. While heading to his night shift, Adam encountered a road-raging driver who swerved dangerously, stopped abruptly, and armed himself with his Byrna launcher. He aimed the laser at the aggressor's chest, which immediately de-escalated the situation. The hostile driver returned to his vehicle and awaited the police. The officers confirmed that Adam's non-lethal response was perfectly judged and handled. That night, Byrna didn't just prevent a potential tragedy, it saved two lives without causing physical harm. Byrna is legal in all 50 states, requires no background checks, and could be conveniently

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0: Jim Kelly is with us for one more segment. He's a longtime Boston meteorologist, and now he's TK.
1: TKweather.com. I've had a branding issue lately. I didn't know what to call myself, so I came up with TK. How's that? Original?
0: It's not bad. It's not bad. Can you ask TK if he is familiar with Reed Timmer and his launching of sensors into tornadoes, says 978.
1: Yeah.
0: So far this season, he's had several successful launches. The data is priceless. Is Tim aware of the sensor and what Reed?
1: So that stuff that they had in the original tornado movie Twister, when they deployed all those little things and they got sucked up, that's real. They do that, and I don't know if it's exactly that way, but yeah, you have sensors that you put up, and just like in a hurricane, a plane's going to fly over and drop something into the hurricane to give you feedback on what's happening in the vertical profile of a hurricane. So we're now doing that with tornadoes, and traditionally you would use a radar. So I'm not specifically familiar with what Reed is putting in there, but I'm going to be Googling it. And Reed is one of the real deal. He's one of the original tornado chasers, and he's got the Dominator. You should see his car. You got to look at that.
0: Before you leave, I got to ask you a question. Why does the weather seem to suck so much? And when I was a kid, it seemed like, you know, you get to June, it's going to at least appear to be somewhat spring-like, if not summer-like. And yet it was 46 degrees this morning. Yesterday, Saturday afternoon, when the meteor landed and the big storm came through.
1: We had an agreement back about 20, 30 years ago that Chambers of Commerce would send us money and we were

0: to arrange nice weekends. The agreement terminated. They wouldn't renew. So now we put the nice weather on, say, when TK has the day off Tuesday and Wednesday. Wait till you see how nice it is tomorrow, Wednesday, and Thursday. Just plan your weddings on a Wednesday.
1: We got out of here on Friday night at 6 o'clock, and as soon as we got in the car, the rain started falling.
0: It's a weather rhythm. Weather does have rhythm, and it all works in waves. And it's just a coincidence that in the last about 14 months, we have had a rhythm where the fronts have been coming in on a Thursday, Friday, lingering over the weekend, and then going away on a Monday and a Tuesday. And it's been this way for about, I'm not kidding, I write it down every day, and I have Tuesdays off. And I say Tuesdays are good if you can get them. And if you are enjoying a beautiful Wednesday, you might as well just say goodbye to Saturday night and Sunday.
1: Joey! You're next with Howie Carr and Tim Kelly. Joey, what's up?
2: Hey, so thanks for taking my call, Howie. Love the show. Tim, thanks so much. So I kind of came in late, but Howie asked a question like, well, Tim, what kind of catastrophic damage would it do? And I guess it was just a media hit. So my question is, how big would a media have to be to do catastrophic damage in, let's say, a metropolitan area?
0: I'd say at least a half mile in diameter. That would be more than metropolitan area. The one that wiped out the dinosaurs was the size of Mount Everest. So I know we were long overdue, right? There are craters across, you know, the Earth, and we haven't had an impact like that in 20, 30,000 years or something like that. I would give it at least a half mile or a quarter mile in diameter. And this is just a rough estimate, but I'll be Googling it.
1: A quarter mile, if you got hit with a, something.
0: Yeah, it's because they generate heat also, and that's what killed the dinosaurs. I think that what we were taught as kids about the dinosaurs was that the dust flew up and blocked the sun and cooled them. But no, the new theory is, or the new consensus in science, is that the meteor impact sent a flash of extreme hot air across the entire globe that was 500 to 1,000 degrees, and that's why only things that survived were in water and caves and such, roaches, sharks, horseshoe
1: little
0: crabs.
1: Little mammals.
0: Little things.
1: Yeah. You want to stick around, or you want
0: that
1: to?
0: A short
1: okay,
0: segment
1: we'll
0: or what?
1: One more segment.
0: Yeah, sure.
1: One more segment for Tim Kelly. If you got any questions for the weather, or tornadoes, meteorites, moon rocks, etc., I'm Howie Carr.
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6: ABC News, I'm Chuck Sievertson. Police in Dearborn, Michigan are investigating a shooting at a shopping mall. This person who works at a store at Fairlane Town Center says he heard the shots.
7: Priority is to make sure everybody's safe, you know, all the people working in our building, all the customers. So that was the top priority for us. So definitely we wanted to make sure that, you know, we try to get everybody as far away from the building as possible.
6: Federal appeals court clears the way for the Trump administration to get the immediate replacement of the slavery exhibit in Philadelphia. The city is appealing. Not only is extreme heat affecting a large part of the U.S., says ABC News forecaster Leslie Lopez, there could be some violent storms.
8: It looks like the Midwest, Sioux Falls, Omaha, getting into Iowa. It's a 3 out of 4 threat level, large hail, 70-mile-per-hour wind gusts possible, isolated tornadoes. But it does extend all the way out towards the east, even damaging winds on the East Coast, New York, Philly, Baltimore. You're in there along with Syracuse.
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9: Now the latest from the 98.5 FM and AM 560 WGAN News Center. A firefighter from Belmont was released from the hospital today after weeks of treatment for the injury sustained during the Robbins Lumber Mill explosion in Searsmont. Firefighter Kathleen Page was injured during the blast on May 15th, with two other firefighters succumbing to their injuries. Page spent 3 weeks at the Maine Medical Center's ICU Burn Center in Portland, with some of her fingers having to be amputated. Here's her sister, Sarah Roberts, with our news partners at CBS 13.
10: I always talk to her almost every day for like 80 times a day. I swear to God, I'm excited. Yeah, so excited that she's getting home.
9: A GoFundMe page has been set up to help with Paige's medical expenses. A Milford man and his wife are suing a Bangor hospital after surgery that was mistakenly performed on the wrong foot.
11: The Portland Press-Herald reports that Randy Hicks and his wife filed the complaint in court on Wednesday, alleging medical negligence against Acadia Foot and Ankle doctor Adam Darcy, as well as St. Joseph's Hospital. The botched surgery happened in 2024 when Hicks went in for a procedure to repair his left Achilles tendon, with Darcy and other doctors numbing that foot. When he awoke from surgery, however, his right foot had been operated on and his left was still numb, requiring two additional procedures to fix the damage. Nate Hanscom, News Radio, WGAN.
9: And a new count from the Maine Audubon found a new record number of pipe and ploven breeding pairs in the state this year. The group found 186 breeding pairs of the endangered bird statewide, beating out the previous record set last year by a dozen. The Maine Audubon says not to set off fireworks on the beaches this 4th of July weekend, as they can scare the birds. Now, your latest AccuWeather forecast from Andy Robb.
12: Humid tonight, mainly clear, a low 70, partial sunshine. Hot, a thunderstorm in spots tomorrow, high 92. Saturday night, low 62. Sunday, high 84.
9: Next high tide in Portland Harbor is at 219 tomorrow morning. Andy Mounter, News Radio, WGAN.
1: Four. This is a special kind. I mean, you say it's a granite rock, but it's not like normal meteorite, but it's different.
13: It's moon rock.
1: It's pretty cool. Moon rock.
0: It's your rock.
1: It's a moon rock. It's a moon meteorite rock. Where were you when the meteor hit, Howie? Did you feel it in Wellesley? I was in here in Needham. I was coming in here to do a little work, and the mailroom manager was in the car going somewhere, and she claimed she heard it, but I didn't hear it.
0: She said you could feel it too. It was a sonic boom. There was a burst of air, pressure gradient.
1: 844-500-4242. With us is Tim Kelly for one more segment. He's the host, the owner of tkweather.com. He's a meteorologist in many places in the Boston area for many years. So, Tim, people want to take some, want to ask you some questions here.
0: Love it.
1: John, you're next with Howie Carr and Tim Kelly from TK Weather.
14: Yeah, hi.
0: John.
14: Yeah, hi, Howie, and hi, Mr. Kelly. I'm an amateur radio operator and a member of the Skywarn Network, and
0: awesome.
14: Which you're probably familiar with. And I was reminded during training yesterday that today is the 15th anniversary of the EF3 tornado that ripped through Hampden County. Winds peaking around 160 miles an hour. Unfortunately, three people died during that event, and the tornado was on the ground for about an hour and 10 minutes and traveled a path of 38 miles. So I was wondering what your thoughts on that event were.
0: Well, that was the worst one since the Worcester tornado, so the worst one in 50 years. And these events just probably as frequent as the tornado would be more frequent, actually, than a meteor exploding, falling into Cape Cod Bay. But We're not that vulnerable to tornadoes, but that's one of the more notable ones.
1: I remember that one hit downtown Springfield and near our station, WHYN, and I remember looking out over the studio when we went in there, and there was a giant tree from colonial times taken out.
0: And the web camera there that caught it going across the Connecticut River, that was extraordinary. And the Worcester tornado, I can't remember what year that was, in the 50s.
1: 54, I think.
0: Bob Skilling was working over here at the Blue Hill Observatory, and air mail from central Massachusetts was literally falling out of the sky into the Blue Hill Observatory.
1: Really?
0: Yes. Tornadoes are probably, I would be more frightened of a tornado than, say, a great white shark or something like that. Yeah.
1: Yeah.
0: If it was a serious one.
1: Thanks for the call, John. Rob, you're next with Howie Carr and Tim Kelly, the local meteorologist and the owner of TKWeather.com. Go ahead, Rob.
13: Yes, sir. I have a question for Tim. I understand that because of their scarcity, that meteors are more valuable than diamonds. Number one, I don't know if that's,
1: wow,
13: that's true.
1: Wow, this is great.
0: Yes.
1: Got to keep an eye on this thing.
13: Number two, I understand that you're prohibited from using a metal detector on, say, like government lands to find them, and would that help, a metal detector?
0: Yes.
13: And where would the greatest probability of say, perhaps finding some of these very valuable items, meteorites?
0: Well, currently going out of Plymouth Harbor and diving down about 100 feet east of Plymouth, and... Yeah, some meteorites have precious, not only metals, but also rubies, not specifically rubies, but crystalline, jewelry type, gems. Yes, thank you very much. And they do cross sections, and some of them have gems that are more valuable than diamonds.
1: Well, how do you know that something's a moon rock or a meteorite?
0: It's usually more magnetic. Like if you put a magnet on that rock, not a moon rock and a Mars rock is not going to do that. It has to be from the primordial collision of planets from millions of years ago.
1: Someone says, my wife and I in Wakefield heard the meteor. Both of us immediately asked our 10-year-old daughter upstairs what she did.
0: Yeah. What's broken?
1: Mr. Kelly, have any meteorites been recovered from the 2010 Perseids meteor shower? If so, how were they different than iron meteorites? Well,
0: generally, the Perseids and such stay up in the sky, and those generally are particles of ice dust, and so they generally do not land on Earth.
1: Oh.
0: So I don't think so.
1: And even if they did land, they wouldn't last long unless they landed today in Boston. Then they might last for a while because the ice isn't going to melt that quickly today. With this weather.
0: The weather is only bad at your events. My events are all going great. Thanks.
1: Todd, you're next with Howie Carr and Tim Kelly. Go ahead, Todd.
15: Hey, guys. Thanks for taking my call. Two quick questions. Number one, do they name meteorites like they do comets or no?
0: They will end up with a name. That'll end up being the Cape Cod Bay meteorite. Yep.
15: Oh, how about, I was going to say,
1: you can't predict it. You can't name it like the hurricanes or something.
0: Well, the
1: like
0: Blizzard
1: that.
0: 78 wasn't the Blizzard 78 until after it happened. You know?
1: Right.
15: Well, I was going to suggest the Trump meteor because it's symbolic of all the dinosaurs in Congress being exterminated. But anyways, another question. Like, how much advance notice do we have of this? Like, if it's
0: zero.
15: A lot larger, we're not here laughing about it.
0: Well, we told you after it happened. There's no advance notice. Now, if there's an asteroid coming at us,
15: Armageddon lied to me.
0: Yeah, there's no advance.
1: But again, now that I think about it, I hadn't thought about it. But that was a weird storm on Saturday.
0: I called it the Enigma storm, and I started talking about it a week before it happened.
1: And it happened.
0: It was crazy how strong the wind was. It was just. I could go on. Go to my website and watch the videos from the last 3 days. Surf Ski Weather is my handle on YouTube. Surf Ski Weather. I primarily like to go surfing and skiing and talk about weather. I could make a living doing that. That's what I'm working on. You can help me.
1: Now, today is the beginning of hurricane season, and now one of the texters says he's always amused by the fact that the National Weather Service or whoever comes out and says we're going to have somewhere between 1 and 120 named storms.
0: It's 9 to 19. Come on, yeah.
1: How the hell do they know?
0: Andrew hit Miami, and it was the A storm. It was only one storm. Bob hit New England. It was the B storm. So that means it only takes one or two.
1: But how do they predict the number?
0: There's weather detectives out there. They look at analog years. They look at what happens in the sea surface temperatures. So this summer we have a super El Nino, which is making headlines. Yeah, trying to scare the children.
1: Watch out, William.
0: Yeah, exactly. Super El Nino is coming. And what that means is the Pacific equatorial water temperatures are going to be 2 to 3 degrees Celsius above the climatological average, which usually inhibits hurricanes over the Atlantic Ocean. So this is going to be an unusually quiet hurricane season, but it only takes one rock in the head.
1: You know, in Florida, they had a terrible storm in like the early part of the century, right? On the East Coast. And that's when they passed the statewide law mandating insurance on houses, right? And since then, since that law has been passed, it's been more than 20 years. Florida has never gotten the East Coast of Florida. The West Coast has gotten slammed, but not the East Coast.
0: And Cape Cod, we had all our insurance canceled about 20 years ago. We all had to go to this thing, Fair Plan. And since then, we haven't really had that kind of bad of a hurricane. And do you know that the insurance companies treat named and unnamed storms differently? So if you get hit by a storm like Sandy, technically was not a hurricane when it hit New Jersey, and the insurance companies were able to raise the deductions, there was not a hurricane. It was walked like a hurricane, talked like a hurricane, hit like a hurricane, but technically it wasn't a warm core storm, so they didn't keep it.
1: That must be some kind of act of Congress that gave them that loophole.
0: Some of the lobbyists and insurance companies, I would say.
1: Right, that's what I mean. They got it through Congress.
0: Yeah, I don't get that at all. That's a deep issue.
1: Officer Mark says Joe Biden says he once caught a red hot meteorite in his bare hands, but dropped it and his house caught on fire. I do seem to remember him saying something about that, and his cat barely escaped, as I recall. That was the second part of the story about catching the red hot meteorite. Somebody says there's a great book about the Worcester tornado called Tornado! Exclamation Point by John O'Toole. I don't know that book. There were like 50 people killed, right?
0: Yeah, and in those days, we didn't have the kind of heads up. We didn't have radars that were that good. We didn't have video cameras everywhere. So you just saw it coming and you ducked for cover. That was it.
1: Yeah. Well, that was like the hurricane of 38, right?
0: Exactly.
1: I mean, nobody knew it was coming. You just see suddenly the sky turns black.
0: You know,
1: if you're out fishing in the sea, you're doomed.
0: Yeah, the official forecast was for, you know, they had some strong winds off North Carolina, and I think that the going forecast was that was going to miss to the east, and it came barreling up at 55, 60 miles an hour into Long Island Sound. And my dad said that, and I learned this lesson a long time ago, was that the hurricanes that hit New England, they got to be really moving. He called them steaming to the north when they go by North Carolina. I don't know if you remember, but there was a hurricane, Ophelia, hurricane warning for all of southeastern Massachusetts. This has happened several times where in the olden days, the weatherman got to lead the news, but somehow the governors now get to lead the news. So the governors come on and do the weather
1: That's because they have a jacket that says MEMA on it. Massachusetts Emergency Management Agency.
0: We've had more than one or two weekends canceled on Cape Cod by government telling us, don't go to Cape Cod this weekend. And you go down there and it's sunny and all the business owners are up in arms because
1: Charlie Parker was good at that. There are giant puddles out there. Don't get caught in the puddles.
0: He was responsible for one ruined weekend on Cape Cod. Yes, he was.
16: There's a lot at stake here.
1: He ruined a lot more than one weekend on Cape Cod back in 2020 and 2021.
0: I don't like that they allowed that the governors to get on the news before the weatherman. And then we have to go on after them and say, well, you know, there's been some changes to the forecast. The latest, is it going offshore? And it's too late. The momentum is there. You can't undo it at that point. You can't put the genie back in the bottle.
1: Don't tell us you're sorry. We know how sorry you are, Governor. All right. So again, where can people go to catch your 25 minutes a day?
0: On YouTube is more popular. That's Surf Ski Weather. Tim Kelly, and I just rebranded, and I'm the TK Weather Experience at tkweather.com. So I've got some, you know, branding issues.
1: All right. So thank you. Thank you for coming in, Tim. We really appreciate it.
0: It was fun. And, thank you for having me. I'm going to meet William up on the top of Blue Hill in the summertime. We're going to have fun. We're going to blow up balloons and talk about what is wind? Why is there weather? Look at him.
1: He's fascinated by this.
0: This is a true story. It's really going to happen. All thank you, Howie.
1: Thank you, Tim. 844-500-4242. I'm Howie Carr.
16: Howie Carr will return.
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1: 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Jared, what's the poll question? What are the results thus far?
2: Today's poll question, which you can vote in at HowieCarShow.com, is will Maine Democrats be able to get Graham Plattner off the ballot before November?
1: No.
2: 64% of the audience agrees no, 36% say yes.
1: Well, I tell you what, they're going to try, though, because Governor it's just come out in a move that could shake up the upcoming Democrat primary. Governor Mills is reminding Mainers that she is still technically in the running for the U.S. Senate. Despite suspending her active campaign on April 30th due to fundraising struggles and trailing in the polls, Mills told the Sun Journal, Lewiston, on Sunday that her name will remain on the primary ballot. People have the impression that I withdrew or dropped out, but I simply suspended active campaigning, Mills stated. I am still on the ballot. And you heard John Featherston in the last hour from the Maine Wire. He was in the state capitol in Augusta today, and he said her office was buzzing. So they're going to try to do something, and if they can't win the primary, you know. And again, she's not a write-in vote. You just go in and you vote for her if you want. And I think they'll try to move him out, but I don't know if he can be moved or not. 844-500-4242. Richard, you're next with Howie Carr. Go ahead, Richard.
3: Hey Howie, thanks for taking my call. Are you guys still there?
1: Yeah, no, he's gone. He left. I'm sorry.
3: Oh, gosh. Well, maybe you could ask them later about, you know, the saying is, you sow the wind, reap the whirlwind.
1: Yes.
3: My question with him then, what he thought about this Artemis. You know, you got these booster rockets, and they're producing an awful, tremendous ton of thrust. And I'm wondering if that could create some tornadoes.
1: I don't know about that, Richard. I mean, I think it's pretty hard for human beings to screw up the weather or the atmosphere in any way. I mean, think how big the Earth is, and you know, I mean, the stuff that's really screwed up the climate has been things like volcanoes. You know, I always come back to that. Most people don't know about it, but you know, there've been books written about this that in I think the summer of 1820 there was some volcano in Krakatoa or somewhere down in the Pacific or the Indian Ocean, and it produced so much ash that like when the asteroid that supposedly wiped out the dinosaurs, it blocked the sun. It just covered the atmosphere, and they in Vermont they called it the year without a summer. I mean, I guess it was real. I mean, they couldn't grow any crops. I mean, if it had happened in the Middle Ages, probably some people would have, you know, there would have been famine. And as it was a very bad situation. But I don't think a simple booster rocket. I mean, that was a big mess, obviously. And it was quite the embarrassment to the world's second or third or fourth richest man. But I don't think it had any long-term effects. But it's an interesting theory, though. 844-500-4242. 617 says, you might have your own little meteorologist, William. Who knows, Howie? It would be a wonderful career if he ends up liking it, or maybe he'll follow in your footsteps. God love him. He likes hanging out here, I must say. He enjoys it. Of course, what's not to like? He has books, and he gets to watch Dick Tracy movies, and we have chocolate-covered almonds, and he gets taken out to McDonald's. So it's kind of a wonderful place for a little kid, I think. 844-500-4242-207. You need to have Tim on as a regular. He was great. It was an interesting thing today to have him on, just because it was something you don't see very often, hardly ever. 781, why are you leaving the South Carolina explosions last Thursday a good leaving alone? You know, until you mentioned them, 781, I didn't even know about them, you know? If I don't get an opportunity to pick up a piece of meteorite of my own, I don't really pay much attention to meteorites. You know, I like to see them as I like to monetize a meteorite And that's what I've been doing. And people are saying, are you going to be selling meteorite rocks? You know, buy one for $19.99 and get the second one free. No, I'm going to be giving away meteorite rocks at Litchfield's Bar and Grill on a week from Friday in Wells, Maine. 844-500-4242. We will be right back with the Secretary of Education, Linda McMahon. I'm Howie Carr.

0: stack it up.
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8: From ABC News, I'm Chuck Sievertson. A federal appeals court clears the way for the Trump administration to get the immediate replacement of the slavery exhibit in Philadelphia. The city is appealing. ABC News national correspondent Stephen Portnoy.
9: Critics have said that the administration aims to whitewash and censor the site, removing the images of the beating and shooting of enslaved black men. Critics say it's offensive for the new panels to highlight George Washington's apparent discomfort with slavery and his claim in writing that his servants had a modicum of autonomy in Philadelphia.
8: The court said the new panels that would go up are full of history and acknowledge the evils of slavery. Police in Dearborn, Michigan, are investigating a shooting at a shopping mall at Fairlane Town Center. This employee at one of the stores says he heard the shots.
10: When that commotion started and gunshots, everybody panicked and started running.
8: No word from Dearborn police about casualties.

0: yet. Heat is one problem for millions today. Forecasters say there could be violent storms in the Midwest, extending to the East Coast, New York, Philly, and Baltimore into tomorrow. Defining patriotism as something more than just loving your country and pretending it's without flaws, New York City Mayor Zoran Mondani, marking America's 250th.
1: At every moment in our past, those who led through exclusion and isolation have tried to win power and enrich themselves by turning us against one another. Division is the oldest trick in politics and the cheapest. But time and again, including 250 years ago, those forces of division have been vanquished by the forces of progress.
0: Months after Belgium's diamond industry won the removal of U.S. tariffs on diamond imports, that industry gifted a giant diamond ring to President Trump. In honor of America's 250th, it contains 321 diamonds, 56 sapphires, 13 emeralds, and 6 rubies. 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
4: 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The news is brought to you by Uncle Sam, who wants you to shop for your 4th of July celebration at RSVP Discount Beverage, Forest Avenue, Portland. A third death has been announced in connection with the Robbins Lumber Mill explosion in Sears Mound. Robbins Lumber Vice President of Sales Alden Robbins has died from his injuries yesterday at the Subner Redstone Burn Center at Mass General Hospital in Boston. Robbins is the first non-firefighter to pass away from the May 15th explosion. According to our news partners at CBS 13, his daughter, EMS volunteer Lily Robbins, and his brother, the lumber company president James A. Robbins, remains hospitalized at the same Boston hospital while recovering from their injuries. One person has died after a crash on Route 1 in the town of Hancock this morning. Maine State Police say they responded to the crash near the Washington Junction at around 8:25 a.m., with the initial investigation finding that the motorcycle traveling westbound went into the eastbound lane and collided head-on with the pickup truck. The cyclist, 44-year-old Jim Hoyt of Sunavan, was pronounced dead at the scene. The driver of the pickup sustained only minor injuries. The investigation is ongoing. And in brighter news, holiday weekend foot traffic is moving again in Algonquin's busiest harbor.
5: The Perkins Cove Pedestrian Bridge has officially reopened after a mechanical failure left it stuck in the upright position on Wednesday. While town crews found a temporary fix, officials warned the aging bridge is vulnerable to more breakdowns until a full replacement project is launched. The town has already secured nearly $3 million in state and federal funding for a new bridge, which is currently in the final stages of design. If the span fails again, visitors are urged to take local shuttles rather than trying to walk the narrow, shoulderless stretches of Shore Road. Tony Randazzo, News Radio, WGAN.
4: An extreme heat is forcing Maine growers to change the way they manage both their fields and crews. At the Gorison Farm in Dresden, crops are battling severe heat stress, which can ruin sensitive leafy greens and cause fruiting plants to stall. Co-owner Goran Johnson says dealing with the elements is just part of the job.
6: Part of working with Mother Nature, and it's fun and also very challenging too.
7: We're using some tools called crop cares, and it allows our workers to be under shade while they're able to kind of roll along.
4: In addition, Johnson's farm is starting shifts earlier in the day to beat the worst of the afternoon sun. Speaking of the weather, here's Andy Robb with your latest AccuWeather forecast.
8: Humid tonight, mainly clear, a low 70, partial sunshine. Hot, a thunderstorm in spots tomorrow, high 92. Saturday night, low 62. Sunday, high 84.
4: Right now, it's 96 degrees in Portland. Next high tide in Portland Harbor is at 2:19 tomorrow morning. 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
12: 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Back in Boston.
13: And that's so important to me as a city, as mayor, but also to the city of Boston.
12: It's Howie Carr.
14: Oh, Boston, you're mine.
11: I must say, I do like having audiences, live audiences. I miss that in Florida. All I have is those feral cats watching me from outside. They just want to come in and have some of my food. But they're the only ones watching. Glenn Beck is there in the mornings, but he goes away, and then it's an empty place. The industry isn't quite what it used to be, you know, the radio industry. 844-500-4242, 844-500-4242. You know what's going to happen, don't you, someone? They're going to want to keep all the bridges and make them all one way in each direction. So after the state pays $60 gazillion for one bridge, it will be deemed too narrow. After, well, they're going to build. You heard her say they're going to build two different bridges. I just think it's going to take a lot longer. I mean, you know, look at the not just the big dig, but just in your local city or town. You know, I mean, I always talk about the Senator Locke Bridge in Wellesley. It's on Route 16 over Route 9, and it's about, I don't know, 40 yards, and it took like 5 or 6 years, 7 years, and I ran into him one before he died. And I said, Senator Locke, you ought to sue the state. I mean, people are just swearing every time they drive by that sign, and they're blaming you. And then when they want to, though, there's a bridge right out here. They did it in a weekend. A weekend. So, I mean, what is the reality? Is it the Senator Locke Bridge, or is it this bridge that took 5 years, or is it the bridge here that took a weekend? And the bridge is over the Mass Turnpike in the South End where the Herald used to be before it was torn down for an apartment complex. That thing is about 20 yards. It must have taken 8 to 10 years. And the Sagamore Bridge is over water. I'm not confident. I hope my grandchildren live to use the new bridge. That's all I can say. I know I'm not going to make it. Unless I live to be 120. Lord. It would take, so 201 says it would take 48 years to build the Empire State Building today. You know what? It wouldn't, because they would stop it. Mom Donnie would say, we have to stop the construction 5 times a day for prayers. Everybody has to come down out of the scaffolding and, pray to Mecca. Or Medina, wherever the hell they pray, though. Ugh. All right, time now for the Chump Line.

0: Oh, I hope we're training those seagulls. They're the best dive bombers in the world.
1: Yes, they are. But they don't go after fast boats too much. They go after oysters, like the ones we were all eating this afternoon here from Moby Dick's.
2: This is Graham Plattner, your friendly neighborhood oyster farmer calling. I will be waging a strenuous campaign using the Autobahn, main turnpike, to visit the towns of Poland, and then march on Paris, and then lay siege to Moscow. 999!
1: Don't forget Norway! They took it out in the Third Reich, so now Maine's going to the Fourth Reich. You got to carry Norway. Today's Chump Line is brought to you by Manzi Appraisers and Restoration in Woburn. Come to Manzi Appraisers in Woburn Thursday, May 14th from 2 to 5 for a live broadcast remote. Bring your special heirloom to get a value from Dave Manzi and watch Justin Manning from J.J. Manning Auctioneers auction off Karen Reed's SUV. And, of course, I'll have copies of my book, Mass Corruption, for sale. Thursday, May 14th from 2 to 5 at Manzi Appraisers, 22 Prospect Street in Woburn.
3: Howie, last time I saw this kind of artwork on the redistricting map, looked like something my kid did in second grade.
1: Yeah, I know. I'm so happy to see that so many national people now are using New England as the ground zero of Democrat gerrymandering. And I'm proud that I was one of the first people to mention it. I'm not the first person who figured it out, but I'm one of the first to mention it. 21 congressmen from New England. 21 congressmen, 6 states, 40% vote for Donald Trump. 0 Republicans in the U.S. House of Representatives from New England. And they're complaining about Donald Trump is a white supremacist. How about all these Democrat supremacists in New England?
4: Elizabeth Warren now favors selling Spirit Airlines to Iran.
1: Look, she's moved on. You know, the thing is, yeah, you have a disaster, you just move on. And now she's concerned about the Paramount-Warner merger.
5: The new Ayatollah has made his first public appearance. He was spotted on camera having margaritas with Senator Van Hollen.
1: I don't think he's a margaritas guy. The thing is, why was he not in with the rest of them when they were all killed? I mean, he's probably dead now, but he was not inside. I think he was out having a smoke. He's one of the last guys left that goes out for a smoke every once in a while.
6: Hey, Howie, over here in America, we're celebrating Cinco de Mayo. Over in Iran, they're celebrating Cinco de Navy.
1: That's the Chump Line call of the day, no doubt about it. You can tell from the reaction here among the VIPs.
7: Hiawatha has thwarted the spirit of the sky, which among her fellow tribesmen is an outcry. Bad enough the dung she spreads with forked tongue. This blasphemy is far worse than her biggest lie.
1: Dung and tongue. Good work, Limerick guy. You've never seen those two words rhyme together.
8: Ira Maher, I can't believe that fake Indian senator. She single-handedly destroyed the greatest airline ever. One whose core mission was providing spirits. I wonder if they had stewardess sandwiches.
1: Its name, Senator, was Spirit, not Spirits.
9: I'm a little disappointed Bill Weld didn't call in to wish us all May the 5th be with you.
1: Bill Weld. And they say the Irish people will take a drink under extreme social pressure.
10: 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Thank you for calling Howie Carr, you chump.
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17: 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He pretty much hated school until he overcame his struggles to read. He and his dad sought help from multiple tutors without success until they found Children's Dyslexia Center. Now he can read because he received one-on-one specialized after-school tutoring at no cost to his parents. 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

0: 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Jared, what's the poll question? What are the results thus far?
1: Today's poll question, which you can vote in at HowieCarshow.com.

0: Yeah, I've seen him ingest a few bad ice cubes down in the South End at a Chinese place called J.J. Fo Lee's. 844-500-4242. I want to play, before we do some of these Rubio cuts, I want to play a cut from this liberal, one of the women who got fired from her, I think it was a healthcare company or a school, I can't remember which. She basically rooted for President Trump's assassination, said she was disappointed because the guy missed and all this stuff. So now she's singing the blues back on social media. She can't believe that her actions have consequences. Cut 11.
1: I wasn't going to make a video about this because I genuinely want to move on with my life. But a few weeks ago, I made a stupid video about the president. The far right found it, posted it on Twitter, and then got me fired from my job. I am already reaping the consequences of what I said. I lost my job in an economy that's already incredibly difficult, and I want to move forward. Do I regret what I said? Absolutely. I shouldn't have posted it on the internet, okay? It was a joke. I do not condone violence, and I would never hurt anybody, okay? That being said, I just got a letter in the mail. They have an address on it, so I'm going to have to report it to the authorities. It's a picture of my house, and it says, Allison, how does it feel? You've been doxxed in karma. Cause and effect is coming, with a smiley face. All I have to say is that we're living in an incredibly scary time. Please be careful what you post on the internet. People aren't insane. Again, I am already suffering the consequences.
0: Look in the mirror,
1: of what,
0: honey,
1: I said and did. Okay? I want to move forward. I want to move on. But these people are so vindictive, and
0: you wanted
1: they
0: to kill
1: want to preach morality while sending me letters like this. And while leaving hateful messages on my social media, calling me every name in the book because of a stupid thing that I said about the President of the United States, who, number one, does not care about you, and number two, probably didn't even see what I said. He doesn't care. Somehow, I am being held more accountable for something stupid I said on the internet than people who send stuff like this and the President of the United States.
0: It was a joke.
1: Who's been spewing
0: just like it was. There was a better joke than
1: career.
0: The one you made. Wow. One of the VIPs here was just playing the world's smallest violin as she was speaking. 919. I'll never forget seeing Well dive into the Charles River. I can't believe he's alive today. You know what? That's a good point. His liver can't believe he's alive today. All right. 844-500-4242. So let's play some of these cuts from Marco Rubio. He was filling in today for Caroline Leavitt at the press briefing, and he was talking about Project Freedom. And again, Epic Fury is being supplanted by Project Freedom to free up the Strait of Hormuz. Cut 21.
2: As you know, over the weekend, the president announced this Project Freedom. And the goal of it is to, frankly, if you want to talk about it, it's to rescue like almost 23,000 civilians from 87 different countries that are trapped inside of the Gulf and left for dead in the Persian Gulf by this Iranian regime. You know, for more than 2 months now, these innocent sailors and commercial crew members have been stranded out at sea because Iran is conducting something that's not just criminal. It's criminal for sure, but it's desperate and destructive, this blockade of the Straits of Hormuz. Nations from around the world, the overwhelming majority of whom are not even engaged in any military hostilities, are now at risk not just of losing their cargo, but the lives of their own citizens because of this blockade. These ships, you know, you don't leave a ship out there for this long. You start running out of food. You start running out of potable water, essential supplies, and they're at the mercy of this piracy. And what it is, it's piracy.
0: It is. That's why I put in the poll question. They're pirates. They're just like the Somalis. This goes back to the Barbary Coast. Thomas Jefferson was fighting the Barbary pirates at the turn of the 19th century, and it's the same group. It's a slightly different geography, but it's the same bunch of people, basically. 8-4

0: 42. Cut 22.
1: Now, what's really important for you to report and for everyone to understand is this is not an offensive operation. This is a defensive operation. And what that means is very simple. There's no shooting unless we're shot at first. Okay? We're not attacking them. We're not. But if they're attacking us or they're attacking a ship, you need to respond to that. You're not going to let some fast boat come up on the ship and shoot it up. We're going to respond to it. And we've been successful at it. I don't know what the exact number is, but I know a number of those fast boats have now been targeted. And we'll continue to be, if they pose a threat to our forces, we'll shoot down drones, we'll shoot down missiles, but it's defensive in nature. This is defensive. So if you hear stories about attacks and launching of firing back and forth, it's not back and forth. We are only responding if attacked first. This is a defensive operation, and that's what's occurring here.
0: Yeah. So what's wrong with that? You know, just freeing it up, keeping the world safe for everybody, not safe for democracy, but just safe for trade, free trade. 844-500-4242. We'll play a few more cuts when we come back, and we'll let you talk about if you have anything you want to say about the political situation with Mike Minogue, whether you were impressed or what you thought of him. And again, we'll have Brian Shortsleeve, his opponent in the Republican primary, on tomorrow. 844-500-4242. I'm Howie Carr.
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0: ABC News, I'm Chuck Sievertson. The federal appeals court clears the way for the Trump administration to get the immediate replacement of the slavery exhibit in Philadelphia. The city's appealing. The court says the new panels that would go up are full of history and acknowledge the evils of slavery.
1: That panel, allowing the Park Service to move forward with its plans, includes appointees of George W. Bush, Barack Obama, and Donald Trump. The city of Philadelphia has today filed another appeal, urging the court to reconsider its decision.
0: ABC News national correspondent Stephen Portnoy. Police in Dearborn, Michigan, investigating a shooting at a shopping mall at Fairlane Town Center, say two people are dead, one other is hurt. This employee at one of the stores says he heard the shots.
2: When that commotion started and gunshots, everybody panicked and started running.
0: Extreme heat's just one problem for millions today. Forecasters say there could be violent storms.
3: Now the latest on the 98.5 FM and AM 560 WGAN News Center. Authorities are investigating a fatal fall from a bridge in Rockport yesterday. Rockland police say the incident happened around 6:10 p.m. at the Goose River Bridge. Emergency services responded to the area immediately and tried to provide medical aid, but the person who was seriously injured died at the scene. The person's identity has not been released at this time, and further information was not immediately available. There's a push to get a question about universal health care in Maine onto the ballot next year.
4: The Maine Monitor reports that 125 volunteers appeared at polling locations across the state last month, with organizers saying they got around 20,000 signatures closer to their goal. The question would force the legislature to develop a bill by 2028 that establishes a health care system that ensures all Maine residents have comprehensive publicly funded health care. The group behind the question, Healthcare for All Maine, attempted a similar initiative back in 2021, but were interrupted by the pandemic. Nate Hanscom, News Radio, WGAN.
3: And a pair of Maine teenagers are celebrating a massive victory after hook, line, and sinking a global title in Kentucky. Rising high school seniors Nolan Savage and Jack Naz outfished a field of more than 400 teams to become the high school fishing world champions. The duo survived a brutal final day of weather, enduring a 3.5-hour dry spell before a sudden rainstorm completely turned the tide. Here's Nolan Savage with our news partners at CBS 13, once the weather broke, everything clicked.
5: Day four comes around, and we go out there, didn't get a bite. 3.5 hours. The fish turned on like that, and we had the winning bag in the boat in about 30 minutes.
3: The two won over $600,000 in scholarship money. Now here's Andy Robb with your latest AccuWeather forecast.
6: Humid tonight, mainly clear, a low 70, partial sunshine. Hot, a thunderstorm in spots tomorrow, high 92. Saturday night, low 62. Sunday, high 84.
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8: Another one. Ladies and gentlemen, the hits just keep on coming. That judge can't be all bad. I heard she bent over backwards for the police. Please. Please. All right. We just got the verdict coming in on the illegal alien that's from Colombia who stole $750,000 in welfare money. I said 6 months. I'm so pleased to be wrong. 33 months. That's good. 33 times 8 times 80%. That means she's going to do a little over 2 years. So that's decent. And then she's subject to deportation. So that's a victory, I think, not that it's a real big victory when she's living here for on welfare for more than 25 years, never working, just stealing and stealing and stealing. It's better than nothing, I guess. All right. You know what time it is? It's time for Police Blotter Facts Friday.
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8: By the way, we just sent out the tweet on the press release from the U.S. Attorney Leah Foley. So you can read up on the whole thing. She's got a lengthy statement too on it, as warranted considering the theft of this magnitude. Now it's time for Police Blotter Facts Friday. As you know, all week long we ask you to send in anything funny or humorous or weird that you see in your local news feeds and involving the local constabulary, the local police, just any kind of weirdness or something that we can all laugh about at the end of the week here. And you should send in anything you see during the course of the week to police, email it to policeblotter@howiecarshow.com, policeblotter@howiecarshow.com. And at this time every week, we read the funniest entries of the week in our opinion, and the two best entries of the week receive a nice prize. What do they get this week, Liberace?
14: I didn't come here to be made sport coat of.
8: He's wearing a he's wearing a full Fall River sport
14: off the
8: coat.
14: Mic, he's telling me how much he loves the jacket.
8: I do.
14: A cool jacket it is.
8: I do.
14: And now you're making homophobic remarks toward me.
8: No, I'm just I really like that jacket.
14: It is a nice jacket. I got this from Main Street Formals in Acushnet, a gift from the owner, Rob.
8: From Formal?
14: Main Street Formals, yeah.
8: So this is a tuxedo jacket?
14: It is, yes. It was amazing. It was still on the rack. He said, Taylor, you want it? I said, free is for me.
8: I can't believe it was still on the rack.
14: For those of you who can't see on radio, it's a cheetah or leopard print with sequins, black and white. He thought I would do well with it on New Year's Eve. So, and Grace makes fun of the jacket, too.
8: I think Halloween is more like it, isn't it?
14: The winners of Police Blotter Facts Friday this week will win a copy of Howie's book, You Understand America.
8: 781 says Elvis impersonator has entered the building.
14: Well, thank you. Thank you very much. All right, these are the runners-up. They do not win a prize. Woman admits to driving car into Knox County pond while drunk. This is Knox County, Indiana. A 21-year-old woman was arrested after deputies said they found her submerged vehicle in a pond and discovered she had posted about the incident on social media. Deputies responded around noon Friday to a report of a vehicle that ran off the roadway and into the pond. They found the vehicle submerged in the water. The dive team arrived on scene to help recover the vehicle. The sheriff's office said the owner and driver of the vehicle had posted on her Snapchat account that she had driven the car off into the pond when she was driving home drunk the night before. While deputies were on scene, Hannah Holt came to the location and admitted to deputies she was driving the vehicle when it ran into the pond. The sheriff's office stated...
8: Was it Oldsmobile Delmont?
14: No, it was not. Holt was taken into custody and transported to the Knox County Jail. She was booked on the charge of leaving the scene of a property damage accident.
8: Not impersonating a U.S. senator from Massachusetts?
14: No OUI charges. Nope. Vernon police confiscate homemade...
8: This is Connecticut?
14: Yes. Homemade cannon found in vehicle at traffic stop.
15: Oh, cannon!
14: A homemade cannon was discovered in a vehicle after a traffic stop in Vernon during what Vernon police termed an unusual weapons seizure. According to an incident report at 6:25 p.m.,
8: I was only using it to puff wheat.
14: Officer Tyler Wallace observed a vehicle operating erratically.
8: Shot from cannon, you know.
14: Committing several moving violations. A motor vehicle stop was conducted. According to an incident report, Wallace, a certified drug recognition expert, observed multiple signs of impairment from
8: drug
14: the operator.
8: Oh, that's the dog.
14: No, that's the officer.
8: The officer is a
14: yes.
8: drug recognition expert?
14: Certified.
8: You have to be certified to be able to recognize
14: You don't
8: drugs?
14: Have to be, but you can be.
8: I mean, I was stumped by super meth today, but I think I can recognize most drugs.
14: He discovered drug paraphernalia and suspected narcotics were also observed inside the vehicle. Field sobriety tests were administered, which the operator did not perform to standard. The operator, identified as 56-year-old Vernon resident Benton Grenier, was subsequently placed under arrest.
8: Was he a grenadier?
14: During a search of the vehicle, officers located a homemade cannon inside the trunk. He was charged with DUI, narcotics offenses, and multiple motor vehicle violations.
8: One of the texters wants to know, are you a lounge lizard?
14: I am a lounge lizard, yes. The cannon, I just want to, because you probably remember these toys from like the 70s. They were kind of, you know, tabletop, and
8: right.
14: you put a, like some gel in there, and you'd light it or something, right? And it would just go off.
8: Yeah.
14: Yeah, no one remembers.
15: Yeah, that bang's 8-10, and you put the stuff in the water, fill up the gas.
8: Do you know how things have changed, though? You know, I had my grandson over a couple weeks ago, and so I decided to watch. I thought this would be a great movie for him to watch, a great couple of movies. Dick Tracy.
14: Okay.
8: You ever watch those movies? Those are RKO General. They were B movies. And
14: how long until he tuned out?
8: He loved them.
14: Oh, did he?
8: He loved them. So he went to school on Monday, and they said draw some pictures.
14: Oh boy.
8: Guns.
14: Nice. Uh-oh, did he get in trouble?
8: I was informed by his mother never to let him watch another Dick Tracy movie.
14: I let my kids watch 20,000 Leagues Under the Sea, and they rant about it. It was not Gregory Peck, what's his name? With the chin.
8: Oh, Kirk Douglas.
14: Kirk Douglas, yes. And they loved it. They still rave about it today.
8: Yeah, I must say they loved Wizard of Oz when they saw that in Florida a couple months
14: ago. That's a good one, too.
8: That's a really, really good one. And then I read when Ted Turner died, that's one of the reasons why he bought the library. That he wanted Gone with the Wind and...
14: Right, that was the first movie that aired on TCM, I believe. No, that's a great channel. Very underrated.
16: Dick Tracy, babe! Take that, prune face!
8: But
16: now I'm prune face! Take that, Dick Tracy! Now I'm prune Tracy! Take that, Dick!
8: See, that's... But you don't need TMC anymore if you got YouTube, because you can watch Dick Tracy movies on there. Until you're banned from watching Dick Tracy movies with my grandson.
14: Elderly thong-wearing Florida man busted for exposing himself around apartment complex claimed it was his right to walk around naked. You were in Massachusetts May 22nd, right?
8: I was. Where was this, anyway?
14: I believe this was West Palm.
8: Oh.
14: No, Hollywood.
8: That's still fairly close.
14: A thong-wearing 79-year-old Florida man was arrested for allegedly consistently exposing himself and making lewd gestures around his apartment complex.
8: Are they lewd or lewd and lascivious?
14: Just lewd.
8: How about open? Was he open and gross? That's another phrase I like.
14: Tyrone James Causey was charged with 5 counts of indecent exposure at his Hollywood, Florida apartment on May 22nd after neighbors called police. Causey wasted no time showing police what neighbors were talking about, answering the door wearing nothing but a G-string thong and claiming he had a right to walk around naked.
8: How old was he?
14: Florida at 79. Hollywood police officer Savannah Hutchison explained to Causey that to walk around in public exposing himself was illegal, but the 79-year-old insisted he was allowed to and that he did not know he was being filmed. Things took a stranger turn when Hutchison said the thong-wearing senior put on lipstick in front of her, began touching his penis, then asked the female officer to jump rope for me, baby doll.
17: Excuse me, it's ma'am.
14: He was then arrested.
8: Hooray for Hollywood!
14: And booked into Broward County Jail, but released as of May 22nd.
8: Officer Mark says the split screen on Rumble looks like a 2 a.m. infomercial for a sketchy timeshare offering in Vegas.
14: That's great. Black Bear, that's why you wanted me to wear this jacket, so you could rev up the text line. I won't fall for that again. Black bear escapes into woods after video shows animal on Worcester streets.
18: Who's bear?
19: That's the another nickname I have.
14: A black bear escaped into a wooded area.
8: Why does it have to be identified by its race?
14: I'm asking why they say it escaped. Isn't it retreated into a wooded area because that's where it lives? After video showed the animal evading police near a high school in Worcester, Massachusetts yesterday, the video showed the bear trying to hop a stone wall bordering nearby woods. The incident happened on Highland Street near Daugherty Memorial High School. A WCVB crew later spotted the bear Thursday evening on the campus of Clark University. Is that an HBCU?
8: That's terrible.
14: Historic bear of Connor University.
20: Ha, ha, ha, ha.
14: I just wanted to know. Shiloh Walnick was waiting to pick up her son from Daugherty when she saw a platoon of police following the bear. The cop was like, you might want to roll your window up. Oh, what's that going to do? She said her son and his classmates were on lockdown.
18: You know what? That was racial bear profiling.
14: It sure was.
18: Would they have gone after a polar bear like that? And you know, crime statistics show that polar bears eat more human beings
14: than FBI crime stats on polar bears.
18: BOCs, bears of color.
14: Okay. I don't believe it. And we'll get to one more before the break here. Villager flips golf cart after drinking at Brownwood Paddock Square.
18: That's a tough spot.
14: Paul Mancuso, 61, of the village of Dabney, was driving a golf cart at about 10:20 p.m. Wednesday.
18: There aren't they all? Isn't that kind of redundant to mention golf carts? And they're always in driving golf carts.
14: So here's my theory. He crashed at the roundabout. I'm convinced they put those roundabouts in on purpose to catch these drunk golf cart drivers.
18: So tell us more.
14: The crash caused the golf cart to flip over. When a Wildwood police officer arrived at the scene, Mancuso was standing near the wreckage and swaying from side to side. The officer spotted a smashed alcohol container and a Dos Equis
18: smashed human being
14: and a Dos Equis bottle cap on the ground behind the golf cart. There was also an open cold alcoholic beverage inside the cart within arm's reach of the driver's seat.
18: I'll bet it was a Dos Equis.
14: When emergency medical personnel asked Mancuso what had happened and if he had been drinking, he replied, "Yes, I have been drinking. I left Brownwood Square." Noting Mancuso's slurred speech, the officer transitioned to the crash investigation into a driving under the influence investigation. How astute of him. Mancuso refused to participate in field sobriety exercises and was taken into custody. He blew a .213.
18: Wow. Wow. That's a good number. A bad number, I should say.
14: It's either congratulations or you should be ashamed of yourself, right?
18: Yes.
14: All right, we'll get to some more after the break.
18: By the way, Taylor, what was the name of the bear?
14: Jamal.
18: I'm Howie Carr.
20: Jump rope for me, baby doll.
21: Howie Carr will return.
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8: Six 617 says, God love Taylor. Looks like he'll do anything for attention. That jacket is blinding me as I'm watching the two of you on Rumble. You look fantastic, Howie. Taylor, not so much. Unfortunately, looks like Liberace. Kidding for sure.
14: Oh, be original.
29: Hi, everybody.
8: 603. Maybe for next week, you can get Taylor to wear the little vest and cowboy hat that Whitey was wearing back.
14: Oh, God.
20: Jump rope for me, baby doll.
8: 4-1. Limerick guy says the drunk golf cart driver had his last drink at the 19th hole. There are a lot of bars named the 19th hole. Yep. There was one in Winston-Salem back when I lived there.
14: All right, these are the winners of Police Blotter Facts Friday. Bizarre fruit dispute ends with area man setting apartment on fire.
30: They were going to do fruit, and some fruit is a lot worse than tomatoes are bad, by the way. It's very dangerous.
14: That's old. West Palm Beach, Florida. West Palm Beach man who claimed... A West Palm Beach man who claimed the Holy Spirit told him to set a fire inside his apartment was arrested Sunday after trying to burn his home down.
8: Hope it wasn't in my building.
14: According to the Palm Beach County Sheriff's Office, deputies responded to Summit Pines Boulevard.
8: Nope.
14: And learned that the ordeal began after a bizarre dispute over a piece of fruit. A neighbor told deputies that 57-year-old Jeffrey Knapp knocked on the door earlier that afternoon demanding an apple. When the neighbor didn't have one to offer, Knapp allegedly flew into a rage.
8: Why didn't he just go take a nap?
14: Cutting his own hair and letting it fall into a pile on the ground. Less than an hour later, the witness said smoke alarms started blaring and she noticed smoke pouring from Knapp's unit. After hearing slurred, angry outbursts from inside, the neighbor pulled the complex's fire alarm and dialed 911.
31: That is apples to elephants.
14: 911. Knapp refused to open the door, forcing crews to break it down. Once inside, crews say they found an apartment filled with a haze of smoke as Knapp sat in the middle of the room smoking a cigarette. On the kitchen stove, an open gas flame was consuming a melting pile of electronics, papers, and a battery. Knapp admitted to arson, bluntly telling officials...
8: Super meth.
14: He lit a Bible on fire because the Holy Spirit commanded it. And one more Florida story, Lake Worth Beach. Newly released body camera.
8: Why are you sticking? Why is this anti-Palm Beach County stuff?
14: That's where all the good stories are. Newly released body camera shows a woman with one hand being cited for allegedly holding a phone while driving.
8: Oh, this is a great story. I saw this one.
14: The incident happened in February along North Dixie Highway and Lake Worth Drive in Lake Worth Beach, Florida.
8: I know that area.
14: Officials with the Palm Beach Sheriff's Office released video of the encounter this week, and we've got the video.
10: This is why you're being pulled over. The city of Lake Worth, today we're doing an operation for distracted driver, and you drove past me holding the phone with your right hand, manipulating that phone. I mean, I saw you with your hand.
14: So she holds up her non-existent hand. Her stump.
10: I don't want to call it a day. You had a hand up manipulated.
11: You just said my right hand.
10: Well, I thought I told you your hand. You had a hand up.
14: Yeah, so she says, you just want to call this a day? And he goes, no, and argues with her. Any normal cop who's not trying to fulfill some sort of quota would just laugh and say, you have a nice day. That's it. But this guy wanted to push the issue, so she got a summons.
8: Well, you know, you think that these guys know something about the body cams. I was just talking with somebody about this. Most cops know that they're on body cams now. Wouldn't you think that this guy in particular would have said, uh-oh, I don't want this to get out on the body cam?
14: I don't know. I have no idea. But he ended up issuing Katie a $116 citation, which it was dismissed.
8: I wonder why, huh?
12: No, it wasn't me. It was the one-armed man.
8: All right, Taylor. Thank you. Thank you for coming here to be made sport of. I'm Howie Carr.
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21: From ABC News, I'm Chuck Sievertson. A federal appeals court rules that the Trump administration can get an immediate replacement of the slavery exhibit in Philadelphia.
22: The panel of the Third Circuit, which is based in Philadelphia, says the new panels that would go up are full of historical context and acknowledge the evil of slavery. That panel, allowing the Park Service to move forward with its plans, includes appointees of George W. Bush, Barack Obama, and Donald Trump. The city of Philadelphia has today filed another appeal urging the court to reconsider its decision.
21: ABC's Stephen Portnoy. Police in Dearborn, Michigan say two people are dead, another one hurt, in a shooting at a shopping mall, Fairlane Town Center.
0: It appears this was not a random act of violence. It was between two parties that knew each other here at the mall, and a fight began that escalated in gunfire. It appears that both parties had firearms.
21: Dearborn Police Chief Issa Shahin. A man's charged in the Lincoln Memorial reflecting pool mess. U.S. Attorney Janine Pirro was asked by a reporter.
0: It appears this was not a...
1: Did he have any tools, or was it just his bare hands?
2: Right now, we believe it's his bare hands, both hands.
1: So does that indicate, in your belief, that it was probably damaged before, or do you believe that he...
2: He damaged it.
1: Further, but do you believe it had already been damaged before?
2: He damaged the pool.
21: Attorneys for David Hearn says that he's innocent and a scapegoat for the administration's failures. Defining patriotism as something more than just loving your country and not pretending that America is not without flaws, New York City Mayor Zoran Mondani, marking America's 250th birthday. Mondani talking about the term American exceptionalism.
3: America is exceptional because here, nothing is fixed into place. The frontier may be closed. We may have walked on the moon. But the work of fulfilling the values first enshrined in the Declaration of Independence, that work endures. And it belongs to us all.
21: He says that those try to divide Americans are using the old

0: This trick in politics. 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
3: 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A third death has been announced in connection with the Robbins Lumber Mill explosion in Sears Mount. Robbins Lumber Vice President of Sales Alden Robbins died from his injuries yesterday at the Sumner Redstone Burn Center at Mass General Hospital in Boston. Robbins is the first non-firefighter to pass away from the May 15th explosion. According to our news partners at CBS 13, his daughter, EMS volunteer Lily Robbins, and his brother, the company's president, James A. Robbins, remains hospitalized at the same Boston hospital while they recover from their injuries. One person has died after a crash on Route 1 in the town of Hancock this morning. Maine State Police say they responded to the crash near Washington Junction at around 8:25 a.m., with the initial investigation finding that the motorcycle traveling westbound went into the eastbound lane and collided head-on with the pickup truck. The cyclist, 44-year-old Jim Hoyt of Sullivan, was pronounced dead at the scene. The driver of the pickup truck sustained only minor injuries. The investigation is ongoing. A hiker is dead after suffering a medical emergency yesterday in the heat in New Hampshire.
4: New Hampshire Fish and Game says it responded to a call around 2 o'clock from Mount Major. Officers say a 68-year-old hiker was able to call 911, but stopped communicating with the dispatcher. He was nearly a mile from the trailhead. Hikers who found him a short time later tried CPR, and first responders tried life-saving measures as well, but officers say the man died. His name has not been released. Tony Randazzo, News Radio, WGAN.
3: And in brighter news, a new count from the Maine Audubon found a record number of piping plover breeding pairs in the state this year. The group found 186 breeding pairs of the endangered bird statewide, beating out the previous record set last year by a dozen. The Maine Audubon says not to set off fireworks on the beaches this 4th of July weekend, as they can scare the birds. Now, your latest AccuWeather forecast from Andy Robb.
5: Humid tonight, mainly clear, low for the rest of your Friday, 70. Independence Day Saturday, partial sunshine, hot, a thunderstorm in spots with a high 92. Saturday night, clouds, a low 62. Clouds and sunshine around for Sunday, a high 84. Monday, sun and clouds with a high 75.
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7: Here. 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
1: Hello, America. 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Our number, 877-381-3811, 877-381-3811. I'm not going to be as generous as my friend Hugh Hewitt or some of my other friends who've been on TV and radio. Some saying what a swell job the Supreme Court did, and Roberts' decision was absolutely brilliant. I spent a lot of time today going through them very, very carefully and not quickly. I will be on Hannity tonight, and I wanted to wait without appearing here and there this afternoon so I could consume it all and break it all down. A lot of people say, well, now we go to the constitutional system, the amendment process. When's the last time the Constitution has actually been amended? It's been a long time, hasn't it? Go ahead and Google that, Mr. Producer. You'll be surprised. When is the last time? Now, well, go ahead and Google it. You're about to find out. It's not recently, I can tell you that. You see, ladies and gentlemen, in order to have a constitutional amendment, and then I'll circle back, as you know from listening to this program, there are two methods. Number one, the only method that's ever actually been used, you need two-thirds of both houses of Congress to adopt language for an amendment. They both have to agree on it. Then it goes to the states where the legislatures of the conventions thereof require 38 states to approve, three-fourths of the states. Now, how many of you think that you're even going to get anything close to two-thirds of the House or Senate to change birthright citizenship? None of you, I assume, because it's never going to happen. Then we have Convention of States, which is really a fantastic organization. I'm strongly behind it. The problem is we don't have 34 states that have signed on yet. I think we have 20 or 22, which is remarkable under the circumstances. Slow but sure. But that process isn't ready either. And then on top of that, look how everything is switched. The court just went ahead and constitutionalized something that's not in the Constitution, has never been in the Constitution. And now it's up to you and me to undo it by getting a constitutional amendment passed. So you're going to have a lot of these senators, these Don Quixote types, who are basically fraudulent. I introduced an amendment to the Constitution to do this or that. And unfortunately, it's not going to go anywhere. What we need to do is, if there are vacancies on the court, put constitutionalists on the court. And that's how Roe was reversed. That's what's going to have to happen. I'm not talking about packing the court. We don't do that. I want to briefly go through some of the points that I made online as I went through this. I tried to put it in very plain English and very concisely on this birthright citizenship issue. But there's something fundamentally shocking. Let's start. Chief Justice Roberts begins his opinion arguing that the states and the framers relied on English common law in writing the 14th Amendment. But that isn't the whole story. They used it as a guide, but rejected it when they felt it conflicted with our constitutional system. Certainly is not a sound argument to use it as a basis for the 14th Amendment of the Civil Rights Act that preceded it. They were addressing specifically the problem of some formerly Confederate states after the Civil War, to recognize freed black slaves and their children as citizens with the full and equal rights enjoyed by all other citizens. Now, what am I talking about there? Early on in the opinion, as the foundational basis for his approach to the language in the 14th Amendment, and he returns to it later in his opinion as well, he emphasizes English common law from the 1600s. Now, English common law, he argues, and correctly, when you were born in the sovereign territory of the king, of the monarchy, you were automatically a citizen for most situations, okay? A citizen of what? A citizen to the sovereign. that is a citizen to the king. That was your sovereign. And so, of course, the king viewed anybody born in my kingdom as allegiance to me, the king. Now, what's the problem with that? That's not what the founders of our country, the framers of the Constitution, said. Obviously, English common law from time to time, as I've wrote here, had a guiding impact on what they might do, but they abandoned it often. And they certainly didn't adopt this viewpoint when constructing the 14th Amendment in 1868, or the Civil Rights Act of 1866 that preceded it. That's not how they viewed things. And so the entirety of this opinion that Roberts puts out, that the majority has signed on to, is based on a false premise. And yet he needs to do this, because what the hell else is he going to base it on? I'll explain it. Let me go on. Now, he references, interestingly, Thomas Paine and some of the others. And I say I'm a huge fan of Thomas Paine, but his powers of persuasion during the Revolutionary War had little to nothing to do with the formulation of the 14th Amendment. Roberts creates a hodgepodge of references to make what is basically an argument looking for founding principles. He must, for the truth is, this case was so straightforward, and the facts and history so clear, the majority had to do what lawyers do when the facts and the history are against them, create contrivances. Now, this part of Roberts' opinion is especially absurd. The abominable Dred Scott decision, the abominable Dred Scott decision, had nothing to do with immigration, let alone illegal immigration. It held that freed blacks and black slaves were not citizens, and Congress could not even ban slavery in federal territories, thereby upending the Missouri Compromise. This would lead in great part to the Civil War, which also had nothing to do with immigration, let alone illegal immigration. And I write, as I continue reading the Roberts opinion, that is the court's decision. It does a grave injustice to the purpose of all constitutional, legal, political, and ultimately military conflict aimed at dealing with and then ending the enslavement of black people. Instead, it attempts to create more generalized policy and legal arguments that are simply deceiving. The terrible wrong was the enslavement of black people, not some immigration policy. That's what was at issue. The only purpose of the Civil Rights Act of 1866 was to use the power of the federal government to confer on all former black slaves and their progeny the same rights that applied to all other citizens because of continuing resistance in the former Confederate states. That's why it was called a Civil Rights Act, not an Immigration Act. When President Andrew Johnson vetoed it, it was clear to the Republicans that they needed to enshrine it into the Constitution. Thus was born the 14th Amendment. As Roberts continues moving through his decision, he again appeals to English common law as the basis for the 14th Amendment. But notice what's missing. Where are all these stirring speeches by members of Congress and the state ratifiers supporting Roberts' proposition? Keep something in mind. Listen, this is important. Two-thirds of both houses of Congress must propose amendments to the states. In turn, three-fourths must ratify amendments. That means despite all the debates and speeches that occurred around this amendment, Roberts and the proponents could not find support for their position. You get my point, Mr. Producer? If he is taking the position that the framers embraced English common law, that this is how they viewed jurisdiction, that one once born in the sovereign of the king, then you were a citizen to the king, that that applied to our country when it surely did not, Where are all the great talkers, all the great speech makers, all the great declarations from members of Congress, Senate, and the House, from legislators where some of the greatest orators existed? Where were they standing up and saying this was their position on birthright citizenship? There's not one. There's none. They don't exist. Because the focus was the terrible problems that arose in the South after the Civil War, the rise of the Klan, the horrendous violence and the lynchings against blacks, the overall difficulty with Reconstruction. Congress and the states were not thinking about birthright citizenship for the children of illegal aliens. They weren't glued to the ideas of English common law. The 13th, 14th, and 15th Amendments were about creating the constitutional protections for freed black slaves throughout the nation, not citizens of other countries who hadn't even arrived on our shores, legally or illegally. The extent to which Roberts and the majority have to rewrite our history to reach their decision is an ugly business. Now we come back to this word jurisdiction, where Roberts makes the same argument as those who've always supported birthright citizenship make. That is, jurisdiction means physical jurisdiction. If a pregnant mother is in our country illegally and has her baby in our country, the baby is granted immediate citizenship, according to this argument, because it goes back to 1600s English common law, where if you're born in the land of the monarchy, then you are a servant, a citizen, an automatic citizen to the monarchy. Now think about this for a matter, as a matter of logic. Does it make sense to you? Does it make sense to you that a pregnant woman comes into our country and confer jurisdiction on her baby simply on her own? Does that make any sense? Do you think that's what the framers had in mind? Moreover, the country from where the parent comes continues to treat that baby as a citizen of their country. So that's not exactly allegiance to our country. And how can the baby have an allegiance to anything? Because the baby doesn't even know what's going on. And why are these exceptions for babies born of diplomats and so forth? Does the 14th Amendment, if it's interpreted as Robert insists, create exceptions of any kind? Now, we're going to continue. I happen to think that Robert's opinion is absurd. Very result-oriented, very activist. But he gets that fundamental issue wrong, as I posted, what, an hour or two ago. That is, excuse me, English common law is a guide, sure. But they didn't abide by it, like it's the Bible, and they rejected aspects of it, like this one. I'll be right back.
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4: This is the Bloomberg Business of Entertainment report. Paramount is trying to ease European Union concerns over its $110 billion takeover of Warner Brothers. According to a regulatory filing, Paramount formally offered commitments after Competition Commissioner Teresa Ribera questioned the power the company may have when it comes to film distribution in Europe.
5: That's one of the key aspects. Is there other alternatives? Are there other alternatives that producers and filmmakers can find?
4: And she tells Bloomberg competition is not the only issue.
5: There could be limitations in terms of creativity, recognition of cultural heritage, languages, and so on. And that's much more connected to other aspects of sectoral regulation, but that are important, are quite emotional.
4: There are no details regarding Paramount's offer, and the EU authorities set a new deadline of July 22nd to decide whether to clear the deal or open an in-depth probe. The deal still faces hurdles in the U.S. and U.K. Karen Moscow, Bloomberg Radio.
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10: Welcome back, America.
6: Shall we continue? I think we shall. Now, this language is important. Jurisdiction. We go back to this word, jurisdiction thereof. Listen to me. I'm walking you through it. Come back to the word jurisdiction, where Roberts makes the same argument as those who've always supported birthright citizenship make. That is, jurisdiction means physical jurisdiction. You're here, that's it. So if a pregnant mother is in our country illegally and has her baby in our country, the baby is granted immediate citizenship, according to this argument, for two reasons. Number one, under British common law, the subject's born in the king's kingdom are subjects. Well, that's ridiculous. That's not what the framers believe, but that's that. Number two, it's the plain language. It says jurisdiction. What else could it possibly mean? Now, as I said, does that make sense to anybody? So a foreigner can unilaterally confer jurisdiction on herself, illegally, I guess, by conferring then jurisdiction on her soon-to-be-born baby by coming into the United States illegally. That defies simple logic. So is that what the framers of the 14th Amendment meant? Of course not, and they never said that.

0: And meanwhile, the country from where the parent comes continues to treat the baby as a citizen of their country. China does this now. Language states the following in the amendment. All persons born or naturalized in the United States and subject to the jurisdiction thereof are citizens. Notice, the authors did not leave it at all persons born or naturalized in the United States are citizens. They didn't say that. They added language. That would have been enough. So why did they add superfluous language? Superfluous language, because the rest of the sentence is key to what they intended, subject to the jurisdiction thereof. So all persons born or naturalized to the United States, they didn't say are citizens. They said subject to the jurisdiction thereof. It means subject to the political allegiance to our country and no other. A fundamental duty of loyalty to our country, patriotism, part of the civil society, a legal bond, societal ties, in exchange for which you receive the legal rights and protections afforded all citizens. Somebody just walks into the country, none of that applies. 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
10: ABC News, I'm Chuck Severson. A federal appeals court rules that the Trump administration can get an immediate replacement of the slavery exhibit in Philadelphia.
11: That panel allowing the Park Service to move forward with its plans includes appointees of George W. Bush, Barack Obama, and Donald Trump. The city of Philadelphia has today filed another appeal urging the court to reconsider its decision.
10: ABC's Stephen Portnoy. Police in Dearborn, Michigan, updating their investigation of a shooting at a shopping mall, Fairlane Town Center. Police Chief Issa Shahin says the 2 people are dead, another one hurt.
12: It appears this was not a random act of violence. It was between 2 parties that knew each other here at the mall, and a fight began that escalated in gunfire.
10: Man's charged in the Lincoln Memorial reflecting pool miss. Attorneys for David Hearn say that he's innocent and a scapegoat for the administration's failures. Travis Kelce, Taylor Swift wedding at New York's Madison Square Garden is apparently underway, according to a city permit gotten by the Associated Press. This is ABC News.
13: 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A firefighter from Belmont was released from the hospital today after weeks of treatment for injuries sustained during the Robbins Lumber Mill explosion in Searsmont. Firefighter Kathleen Page was injured during the blast on May 15th, with 2 other firefighters succumbing to their injuries. Page spent 3 weeks at the Maine Medical Center's ICU Burn Center in Portland, with some of her fingers having to be amputated. Here's her sister, Sarah Roberts, with our news partners at CBS 13.
14: I always talk to her almost every day for like 80 times a day. I swear to God, I can't. I'm excited. Yeah, so excited that she's getting home.
13: A GoFundMe page has been set up to help with Paige's

0: medical expenses. There's a push to get a question about universal health care in Maine onto the ballot next year.
1: The Maine Monitor reports that 125 volunteers appeared at polling locations across the state last month, with organizers saying they got around 20,000 signatures closer to their goal. The question would force the legislature to develop a bill by 2028 that establishes a health care system that ensures all Maine residents have comprehensive publicly funded health care. The group behind the question, Healthcare for All Maine, attempted a similar initiative back in 2021, but were interrupted by the pandemic. Nate Hanscom, News Radio, WGAN.
0: And the extreme summer heat is forcing Maine growers to change the way they manage both their fields and crews. At Gorison Farm in Dresden, crops are battling severe heat stress, which can ruin sensitive leafy greens and causing fruiting plants to stall. Here's co-owner Goran Johnson saying, dealing with the elements is just part of the job.
2: Part of working with Mother Nature, and it's fun and also very challenging too.
0: In addition, Johnson's farm is starting shifts earlier in the day to beat the worst of the afternoon sun. Speaking of the weather, here's Andy Robb with your latest AccuWeather forecast.
3: Humid tonight, mainly clear, a low 70, partial sunshine. Hot, a thunderstorm in spots tomorrow, high 92. Saturday night, low 62. Sunday, high 84.
0: Next high tide in Portland Harbor is at 2:19 tomorrow morning. 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
7: Pretty shocking. Pretty shocking. I think. Basically, what Roberts has done is rewritten American history. That's what he's done. Let me go on. Now, they point to this 1898 case, Supreme Court case, United States versus Wong Kim Ark. That case is totally irrelevant. It has nothing to do with babies of illegal aliens. That case involved the birth of a baby from lawful permanent residents. Hello, lawful permanent residence. Not the baby of an illegal alien. But the language in that opinion was so broad and so over the top that Roberts used it, as do others in the birthright legal world, by the way, to apply to babies born of illegal aliens. But that has no relevance. So you can see that Roberts and the court majority were looking for an outcome and dressing it up as a constitutional decision. And in doing so, they have taken judicial activism to new heights. The decision will have enormously detrimental cultural, societal, legal, economic, and national security consequences. And now we are told that we, you and me, we must amend the Constitution if we wish to change what a rogue Chief Justice and court majority did in abusing our Constitution, knowing full well that two-thirds of members of Congress will never vote to send any amendment to the states that alters what half of Congress intentionally did to our country, and that there are not enough states, even with a convention of states, to ratify an amendment, 38 states, when and if we get to the magic number of 34 states supporting a convention in time to stop the ongoing damage. So you and I are supposed to have a discussion with each other on how to fix this. The way we fix it is more serious constitutional conservatives on the court, Roberts and Barrett, severely undermined us. I know I have a friend out there online who tells us all the wonderful things Barrett has voted for and so forth and so on. That doesn't fix this. It doesn't change this. There are some decisions that are of much more importance than others. This is a huge deal. This is a big, big deal. To constitutionalize something that's not in the Constitution, the claim that it is, to rewrite American history as a Republican-appointed chief justice is appalling. Appalling. We use British common law as a guide from time to time, but have never been wedded to it. Never. We're a constitutional republic. That's what we are. Now, Roberts and his majority twisted the history of the 14th Amendment and just constitutionalized birthright citizenship, knowing full well that our nation, like Europe, is facing this grave threat from within. Clarence Thomas's dissent is long and absolutely brilliant. And he gets into this issue of jurisdiction. He says, wait a minute. Let me tell you what jurisdiction means in America. And page after page after page, he points out in American history, jurisdiction means domicile. Where are you domiciled? Even today. I'm in this state, I'm in that state. Great. Where are you domiciled? Where you're domiciled, you get the vote. Where you're domiciled, you pay your taxes. Where you're domiciled, the law applies to you. Where are you domiciled? That's how Americans view jurisdiction, he points out. Where are you domiciled? And he does more than that. Step-by-step history and constitutional lessons that brilliantly, methodically unravels every aspect of Roberts' argument. Alito, the same thing, another brilliant dissent. A brutal takedown of Roberts and the majority. And he hits, too, at this constant reframe about British common law being the basis of our understanding of citizenship. No, it's not. We're not talking about allegiance to a king. Even Britain abandoned that. And yet that's the entire basis for jurisdiction, pretty much. And in the Thomas decision, which is also cited, the dissent, by Alito, quote after quote after quote of the authors of the Civil Rights Act of 1866, as well as the 1868 14th Amendment to the Constitution. But everything I've just told you hasn't been told to you by a single lawyer on television, by a single legal reporter on television. None. Because this is what I've done all my life. Take court decisions, especially these important court decisions, and break them down. And break them down. In 1866, they weren't trying to preserve English common law. They were dealing with a real problem. In 1866, they still had rebel states. They refused to acknowledge or recognize the legitimacy of black citizens. And the Klan was started. The lynchings were horrendous. The beatings, the rapes, just disgusting. Horrendous. And they needed to deal with it. They weren't thinking about immigration, for God's sakes, let alone aliens and illegal aliens and their children. If I'm wrong, prove it. Show me where. Show me anywhere. A constitutional amendment, that's not a little thing. Supermajority of the House and the Senate, super-duper majority of the state legislatures, they're all debating, they're all talking, they're giving speeches, their newspaper reports. Show me, they can't show us. So they rewrite American history. That's what they did. They rewrite American history. Now let me tell you something else that bothers me about all this. By trying to expand what took place in 1866 and 1868, by trying to expand on that whole notion that this was directed specifically at getting square, getting it right, getting it straight with our fellow black human beings to make sure that their lives to be free and equal and participate in this country. We're talking about illegal aliens now. And the children of illegal aliens. That was one of the purposes of the 14th Amendment. In other words, we're dumbing down. We're dumbing down the purpose of all these actions that took place. It had nothing to do with British common law. It had nothing to do with immigration. It had nothing to do with the children of illegal aliens. We were trying to get square with slaves, former slaves and their children. The 13th Amendment abolishes slavery officially. The 14th Amendment, equal rights, due process. That freed black slaves and their progeny were to be treated as other Americans. And then the 15th Amendment, the right to vote, had nothing to do with the children of illegal aliens. Then read these comments online. Well, what did you expect? We have 150 years of this. What are we going to do, reverse it right away? You know, it's interesting about that comment. Justice Kavanaugh wrote something in his decision, which was very technical. He voted that the executive order violated a federal statute. He didn't really take a big position on the Constitution. So people are saying it was a 5-4 decision, it was a 6-3 decision. No, it was a 6-3 decision because he voted down the executive order for whatever the reason. It doesn't matter. He voted it down. But not on constitutional grounds. But he said, along the lines of the compromise that I was even thinking they might do, which is, we're not going to constitutionalize birthright citizenship. It's not in the 14th Amendment. I don't care if they've been practicing it for 150 years or not. And by the way, that's not correct. For 40 years after the 14th Amendment, my view, the president's view, and the view of other solid constitutional conservatives, our view was the view that was upheld and followed for 40 years after the adoption of the 14th Amendment. So it wasn't 150 years. That said, what Congress could do is the following. The 14th Amendment does not say that just because you're born in America of illegal aliens, you're a citizen. But the 14th Amendment does not say Congress can't grandfather in all those people who are already treated as if they were birthright citizens. So in other words, you have somebody here who's 83 years old, okay? They've been here since they were 14 years old. And so what he's saying is Congress can still pass a statute and say, look, we're cutting off birthright citizenship on this date, anything forward, no good. Which is the point I made. I thought the Supreme Court might actually do that. But no. Bridge too far. Am I making sense? You understand my point, Rich? If not, I want to repeat it. So there is a fix, quote unquote, if Congress wanted to do that kind of a fix. Doesn't have to apply to everybody going back God knows how long. But that said, what this court did was, you want to open the floodgates, Democrats? You want to break existing immigration law, Democrats? You want to fail to uphold the law, which, by the way, is a violation of the Constitution, Democrats? Well, you're going to be rewarded. Your party's going to be rewarded. The illegal alien's going to be rewarded. Everybody's going to be rewarded, no matter who's coming in. So if you have a terrorist, a female terrorist who comes into the United States, and she comes into the United States, let's say from Qatar, and she has a baby in America, that baby is a citizen of Qatar and the United States of America. Then she takes him back to Qatar, raises the little bastard as a terrorist, then that citizen can come back to the United States because he's an American citizen, folks. This Hasan Piker was born in America, taken back to Turkey, radicalized, pro-terror, brought back, and you see what happens. Communist Chinese, why do you think that they're pushing for hundreds of thousands of birthright babies in our country? They've set up a whole assembly line, massive system, where these pregnant Chinese women come here from communist China, they have their babies, and they immediately take them and go home. They're creating spies, saboteurs, people who will be loyal to China, not to the United States. This is what the framers of the 14th Amendment were talking about. They didn't have China in mind, obviously, but there needs to be a political allegiance, a loyalty, or as Clarence Thomas puts it, some kind of domicile relationship with the country. You don't just walk in and have a baby and you confer citizenship on that baby by giving them birth. That's insanity. And the idea that in the middle of Reconstruction and all the hell that was taking place immediately after the Civil War, that's what these men were thinking of is disgusting. Shame on John Roberts. It's an appalling decision. It's a rewrite of American history. We are not subjects to a king. We are a constitutional republic. And no, the word jurisdiction does not mean what he says it means and the basis for what he says it means. I'll be right back.
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2: It's the only show I'm being on because it's the only show I wanted to go on because I wanted to really digest all this. And I'm not sure a pop-up opinion on a decision that includes about 200 pages of comments and so forth and so on that it can be done properly in that short bit of time. I see my buddy Hugh Hewitt. You know, Hugh's a rhino, but he's an old friend of mine. And I believe he's an old friend of Roberts. I could be wrong. He thinks this is a great day for constitutionalism. I am prepared to debate anybody on my program here on what a great decision this is, because it's an abomination. There's not a damn thing great about it. Rewriting American history, basing it on the power of the king, ignoring how we constitutionalists, but even more than that, the framers, including the framers of the 14th Amendment, thought and what they said is unacceptable to me, and I am prepared to debate. I saw the vice president did an interview. I forget who with. Knowles is the guy's name, maybe? Michael Knowles? But I could be wrong about that. Where he said it's time to abandon Milton Friedman for Hamilton or something to that effect. I think what he meant was it's time to abandon Jefferson and Madison for Hamilton, since Jefferson and Madison were really the adversaries to Hamilton. Obviously, Milton Friedman was a free market Austrian school economist, among other things, a great, great man. But the original relative free marketeers were Madison and Jefferson and their ilk. Hamilton is loved by the left. Do I owe you something? Is that what you're trying to say? Okay. I can get back into this a little bit later. That's a debate I'd love to have. Love to have. Because Hamilton, you know, these are my areas of expertise where I have a lot of fun. Hamilton was more than about centralized big government. He also rejected major aspects of the Constitution after it was adopted, even though he argued for it. I'd love to get into that. If you missed out on gold in 2020, if you missed the rally in 2025, it's not too late. Right now, gold is sitting around 20% off its all-time highs earlier this year. 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
6: 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It failed badly. To keep their ships from being captured, American sailors burned or scuttled dozens of vessels near Penobscot Bay. It became one of the worst naval disasters in early American history.
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8: From ABC News... I'm Dave Packer. On the eve of Independence Day, millions getting ready to celebrate America's 250th birthday. A ball drop in Times Square, small town parades and air shows. And tonight, President Trump heading to Mount Rushmore in South Dakota. ABC's Rena Roy is there.
9: In the nation's capital, flyovers taking place every hour in Washington, D.C. You can see paratroopers up above in the skies. This afternoon, President Trump making his way to Mount Rushmore to speak at the big celebration later tonight. But the extreme heat is impacting some celebrations. The Great American State Fair on the National Mall postponed due to the high temperatures.
8: The city of Philadelphia filed a motion today to appeal a court's mandate which cleared the way for the immediate replacement of the slavery exhibit at the president's house on the eve of the nation's 250th birthday.
10: The panel of the Third Circuit, which is based in Philadelphia, says the new panels that would go up are full of historical context and acknowledge the evil of slavery.
8: ABC's Stephen Portnoy. A deadly shooting at a Dearborn, Michigan shopping mall. Police say an altercation erupting into gunfire, two people shot and killed. Police Chief Issa Shaheen says that they don't yet know the motive.
11: We have a number of the people involved at the station, and we're interviewing them to better understand what led to this escalation. But I can assure you that those involved or responsible for this will be held accountable.
8: In the streets of Tehran, the start of a days-long funeral for Iran's late supreme leader, Ayatollah Ali Khamenei, killed in the opening hours of the U.S.-Israeli war with Iran. Here in New York City, a stream of black SUVs lined up on the street outside of New York's Madison Square Garden, where guests in gowns and tuxedos have been arriving this afternoon. There's still no confirmation from the camps of Taylor Swift and Travis Kelce. It's her wedding, but this fan, Lynn Maloney from New Jersey, wants to take a photo.
12: They deserve it. It's exciting, and it's a little more work for New York, but it has to be this way.
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1: 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A third death has been announced in connection with the Robbins Lumber Mill explosion in Sears Mount. Robbins Lumber Vice President of Sales Alden Robbins died from his injuries yesterday at the Sumner Redstone Burn Center at Mass General Hospital in Boston. Robbins is the first non-firefighter to pass away from the May 15th explosion. According to our news partners at CBS 13, his daughter, EMS volunteer Lily Robbins, and his brother, the company's president, James A. Robbins, remains hospitalized at the same Boston hospital while they recover from their injuries. One person has died after a crash on Route 1 in the town of Hancock this morning. Maine State Police say they responded to the crash near Washington Junction at around 8:25 a.m., with the initial investigation finding that the motorcycle traveling westbound went into the eastbound lane and collided head-on with the pickup truck. The cyclist, 44-year-old Jim Hoyt of Sullivan, was pronounced dead at the scene. The driver of the pickup truck sustained only minor injuries. The investigation is ongoing. A hiker is dead after suffering a medical emergency yesterday in the heat in New Hampshire.
2: New Hampshire Fish and Game says it responded to a call around 2 o'clock from Mount Major. Officers say a 68-year-old hiker was able to call 911 but stopped communicating with the dispatcher. He was nearly a mile from the trailhead. Hikers who found him a short time later tried CPR, and first responders tried life-saving measures as well, but officers say the man died. His name has not been released. Tony Randazzo, News Radio, WGAN.
1: And in brighter news, a new count from the Maine Audubon found a record number of piping plover breeding pairs in the state this year. The group found 186 breeding pairs of the endangered bird statewide, beating out the previous record set last year by a dozen. The Maine Audubon says not to set off fireworks on the beaches this 4th of July weekend, as they can scare the birds. Now, your latest AccuWeather forecast from Andy Robb.
3: Humid tonight, mainly clear, low for the rest of your Friday, 70. Independence Day Saturday, partial sunshine, hot, a thunderstorm in spots with a high 92. Saturday night, clouds, a low 62. Clouds and sunshine around for Sunday, a high 84. Monday, sun and clouds with a high 75.
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0: This is the best of the Mark Levin Show. Happy Independence Day. Hello, America. Mark Levin here. Our number, 877-381-3811, 877-381-3811. It's hard to know where to begin some days. I'm watching something that's very important. More and more TV hosts, radio hosts, good podcasters are talking about this fusion of Marxism and Islamism and how this is a cancer on society. The president's talking about the communists. And what's interesting is we've been talking about this a very long time, you and I. Now, this book I wrote, American Marxism, came out, I'm trying to remember, I think it was during COVID. It came out 2021. It's not that long ago. What, 5 years ago? It sold 1.3 million copies, which means many of you bought it and read it. And yet most of the people talking to us today on TV and radio and podcasts have not. They act like there was no warning ever given. They even talk about things that are straight out of the book. That everything the Democrats do is about power. Where have you heard that before? Power. They want power. My God, we spent months and months on that, and an entire book on that. In fact, I think I called it On Power. And that book came out just a couple of years ago. Early last year, or mid last year. If you read American Marxism and On Power, you will know everything that's going on. You will understand everything that's going on, more so than the people who are talking to you about it today. Now, I've spent a lot of time on the Internet over the last, I guess it's been 6 months, right, Mr. Producer, would you say? That's going to slow down. I don't think there's as much benefit in that, but I wanted to explore it. I don't find that there's a whole lot of profundity, substance. There's a lot of bickering, a lot of child's play. There is some good information there with some good people, but it's the exception, not the rule. I'm not putting anybody down. I'm just explaining it. And so, you only have so much time in the day, and I'm spending 20 hours a day on these things, working harder than I ever have, and I want to. But it has to be time well spent. It has to be time well spent. And I think my best time spent is right here on radio, on my TV show, and in my books. But it troubles me immensely that individuals who are talking about current events are not that well schooled. And I don't mean by teachers, I mean by themselves. They don't spend a lot of time really digging in on the subject. And so now we're talking about the red-green, green-red alliance. I don't like that because it confuses people. Why don't we be blunt about it? The Marxist-Islamist alliance. And they talk about the woke Reich. It's the woke R-E-I-C-H. I coined that phrase. People say they did it. We know what we do here. Because it is a quasi, if not full-blown, neo-fascist movement that was gaining a foothold in the Republican Party. I took it on. You were with me every step of the way. About 14 months ago. That whole element now has been exposed. Now they want to create a third party or a opposition party to the conservative Republicans. And so their goal now is to defeat us and to elect radical Marxist-Islamist Democrats. because these alliances are about power. That's what they're about. And if they can't find power in one place, they'll look in another place. Now, I think it's important that we actually dig into this. You know, a good friend of mine, Jeffrey Lord, has been a friend of mine a very long time, from Pennsylvania as well. When American Marxism came out, he wrote about it almost a year ago to the day, July 8, 2021. Excuse me, 2021, not a year ago, 5 years ago to the day. He says, as usual, Mark Levin pulls no punches. His very first chapter in his new book, American Marxism, It's Here, opens with a seriously precise description of the challenge America faces. Levin writes, the counter-revolution to the American Revolution is in full force. It can no longer be dismissed or ignored, for it's devouring our society and culture, swelling around our everyday lives, and ubiquitous in our politics, schools, media, and entertainment. Once a mostly unrelatable fringe and subterranean movement, it is here, and it is everywhere. The counter-revolution movement of which he speaks is Marxism. He says it's Marx, Communist Manifesto, recall, that famously divided the world into oppressor and oppressed. Levin astutely notes that the use of this formula in today's America by the left means that either you are part of the righteous revolution for liberation and transformation, or you are not. This explains, but only in part, the cowardice of corporatists, I wrote, professional athletes, broadcasters, artists, actors, writers, journalists, who in the face of such tumult buckle under the pressure, seek to avoid the mob's notice through various forms of appeasement and capitulation, and in some cases participate in their own transfiguration and even disembowelment. Lord writes, no more prescient description could be made of an event that occurred before American Marxism's released. Its official published date is next week. And he goes into what happened in Atlanta, Coca-Cola, Delta Airlines, and all that. Says this was a vivid example of Levin's description of corporations buckling under the pressure to avoid the mob's notice. Discussing the role of the mob, Mark zeroes in on Marxist anarchist ideology of Antifa and Black Lives Matter. In fact, well after Black Lives Matter's popularity had surged in 2020, a 2015 video surfaced that revealed the BLM co-founder Patrice Cullors describing herself and her fellow BLM organizers as, quote, trained Marxists, unquote. Truth counts. Mass movements, Mark also notes, rely significantly on indoctrination and brainwashing, which is exactly the case with BLM and Antifa, and now we can add the so-called Democratic Socialist Movement. American Marxism, in this entire chapter devoted to Hate America, Inc., and in it, Mark explains the long history of those who have openly pushed the Marxist agenda to America's colleges and universities. Levin writes that progressive intellectuals of the late 1800s were hostile toward capitalism and constitutional republican systems that established barriers against tyrannies of various kinds, including that which is born from the mob or centralized autocracy, and of course, that would become known as progressivism. On the eve of American Marxism publication, America had just passed through the traditional July 4 holiday. Mark's description of the results generated by Hate America, Inc. was on vivid display. The headline on July 6, New York Post, was nothing if not confirmation of Mark's point. It read, Red, White, and Woke. July 4th weekend became liberal bash fest of America. The New York Post reported liberal politicians and commentators took special joy in celebrating July 4th by denouncing America. Statue of Liberty was not a symbol of freedom, but a symbol of hypocrisy. The flag was polarizing. The national anthem doesn't speak for everyone or anyone. Among the remarks by these Hate America Marxists was this jewel of a tweet from Democrat Congresswoman Cori Bush of Missouri. She said, when they say that the 4th of July is about American freedom, remember this, the freedom they're referring to is for white people. This land is stolen land and black people still aren't free. And then it goes on. American Marxism also lasers in on critical race theory, correctly calling it what so many outraged parents throughout the land have seen, as it is taught to their school-aged children. Mark writes, in short, CRT is an insidious and racist Marxist ideology spreading throughout our culture and society. He cites George Lanou, research professor of public policy and political science at the University of Maryland, Baltimore. He writes, the two best-selling proponents of CRT, Robin DiAngelo and Ibrahim X. Kendi, CRT begins with the presumption that race is the primary way to identify and analyze people, and consequently posits a racial hierarchy that supposedly exists with whites on top, blacks on bottom. Individual behavior is insignificant because everyone in America functions within a society of systemic racism, structural racism, institutional racism. Not only is this correct, writes Lord, but in fact, DiAngelo and Kendi and CRT itself are nothing more than recycled George Wallace-isms. Wallace, for those who came in late, was the 1960s-era Democrat governor of Alabama who proudly proclaimed he supported segregation today, tomorrow, and forever. In other words, Wallace, as with CRT proponents, believed that race is the primary way to identify, and it goes on. Now, the important part of American Marxism is I was laying out in this book the revolution and the transformation that was taking place. Much of it right before our eyes, but much of it under the radar. In our classrooms, I pointed out the Marxist books that were being used to teach history, that were being taught to use political science, and how American Marxism was an Americanized form, a customized, a tailored form of Marxism applicable to the United States, where they were using race, not just wealth and anti-capitalism, but race and ethnicity. You can see it now, the so-called Palestinian cause. These are key to who they are and what they are. And that's why there's a marriage between the Islamists and the Marxists in the United States. And I watched our friend Will Cain just do an interview on Fox of the leader of the Democratic Socialists of America. And he was asked flat out, are you a communist? He said, look, we're not like in Russia and so forth. And so he said, no, you know, Soviet Union. He said, no. The Soviet Union's dead and so forth and so on. But the follow-up was, that was a head fake. He's an American Marxist, an American communist. That, again, they are customizing and tailoring the Marxist ideology for the American culture and the American society. This is what's been going on for more than 20 years, but it really came to a height 5 years ago, and of course is in full display right now. The reason why October 7th and the slaughter of Jews on October 7, 2023, many people seem like, wow, automatically and unbelievably, these revolutionary movements came to the fore isn't because they were, you know, doing so out of nowhere. They were planned. They're systemic. The Palestinian cause, on October 8th, even before the Israelis responded, they were talking about genocide in Gaza. They were ready to go. Funded, again, by foreign governments as well. Qatar, among others, Iran, funded in our country by billions and billions flowing into our schools. There's a reason why Qatar is the number one funder of terrorism and terror front groups and ideology in America. And Communist China is number two, because they have the same objective. American Marxism. Now, what does that have to do with On Power? Stick with me. We'll be right back.
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7: 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Officials marked them with something called the King's Broad Arrow. Cutting one down illegally could mean huge fines. But plenty of Maine loggers ignored the rule, sometimes cutting down the trees just to spite the crown.
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8: No, a lot of you may not read. 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I don't even know if they're available. I checked Amazon. These books are all heavily discounted because Amazon is about moving as many products as they can. I am not pushing this to make money. It's not about making money. I'm not going to make a lot of money off this. It's about you being the spokesman, the activist, the person at the dinner table, the breakfast table, a church or synagogue or wherever you are, explaining things to people. Now, it's a very short segment now, and I want to extend this obviously well beyond the bottom of the hour. But now the book on power, which is the last book I wrote, which came out about this time last year, about 11 months ago, give or take. I want to get into this with you, too, because those of you who are really, really smart and been with me a long time, you understand each one of these books really is a chapter, a chapter, a chapter, a chapter in a series.

0: series of books. These 10 books, starting with the Supreme Court book, Men in Black, all the way up to On Power. I suspect most of this will be viewed as, wow, this is good stuff when I'm dead and gone, and that's fine, but I'm worried about the here and now and what's going on in our country. So stick with me. It's all very important. We'll be right back.
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6: ABC News, I'm Dave Packer. Millions getting ready to celebrate America's 250th birthday.
7: In New York City, the iconic Times Square Ball dropping in July for the first time in its history to mark the big birthday. The ball dropping at midnight in every U.S. time zone. And in the water along Manhattan, tall ships sailing down the East River ahead of a major maritime celebration this weekend. Large crowds expected to gather on the city's waterfront.
6: ABC's Rena Roy, and tonight, President Trump to speak at Mount Rushmore. A deadly shooting at a Dearborn, Michigan shopping mall. Police say an altercation erupting into gunfire. Two people shot and killed. In the streets of Tehran, the start of a days-long funeral for Iran's late Supreme Leader Ayatollah Ali Khamenei, killed in the opening hours of the U.S.-Israeli war with Iran. A stream of black SUVs outside of New York's Madison Square Garden. No confirmation yet from the camps of Taylor Swift or Travis Kelce that this is their wedding. This is ABC News.
8: Now the latest from the 98.5 FM and AM 560 WGAN News Center. A firefighter from Belmont was released from the hospital today after weeks of treatment for injuries sustained during the Robbins Lumber Mill explosion in Searsmont. Firefighter Kathleen Page was injured during the blast on May 15th, with two other firefighters succumbing to their injuries. Page spent 3 weeks at the Maine Medical Center's ICU Burn Center in Portland, with some of her fingers having to be amputated. Here's her sister, Sarah Roberts, with our news partners at CBS 13.
9: I always talk to her almost every day for like 80 times a day. I swear to God, I'm excited. Yeah, so excited that she's getting home.
8: A GoFundMe page has been set up to help with Page's medical expenses. There's a push to get a question about universal health care in Maine onto the ballot next year.
10: The Maine Monitor reports that 125 volunteers appeared at polling locations across the state last month, with organizers saying they got around 20,000 signatures closer to their goal. The question would force the legislature to develop a bill by 2028 that establishes a health care system that ensures all Maine residents have comprehensive publicly funded health care. The group behind the question, Healthcare for All Maine, attempted a similar initiative back in 2021, but were interrupted by the pandemic. Nate Hanscom, News Radio, WGAN.
8: And the extreme summer heat is forcing Maine growers to change the way they manage both their fields and crews. At Gorison Farm in Dresden, crops are battling severe heat stress, which can ruin sensitive leafy greens and causing fruiting plants to stall. Here's co-owner Goran Johnson saying, dealing with the elements is just part of the job.
11: Part of working with Mother Nature, and it's fun and also very challenging too.
8: In addition, Johnson's farm is starting shifts earlier in the day to beat the worst of the afternoon sun. Speaking of the weather, here's Andy Robb with your latest AccuWeather forecast.
12: Humid tonight, mainly clear, a low 70, partial sunshine. Hot, a thunderstorm in spots tomorrow, high 92. Saturday night, low 62. Sunday, high 84.
8: Next high tide in Portland Harbor is at 219 tomorrow morning. Andy Mounter, News Radio, WGAN.
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0: All right. What about this power issue? You know, when I write a book, as you know, I spend 4, 5, 6 months explaining it on TV, on radio, in person to a number of people. Because I think it's very important. On Power Begins, many have written about and debated the issue of power, including the ancients and modern philosophers, scholars, and statesmen alike. Stick with me, this is important. Why? Because power determines your social arrangements, quality of life, and more to the point of this book, whether you are free or enslaved or some degree of either. In short, it determines your personal fate, the fate of your community, and the fate of a nation. Yep. There are infinite ways to view power, innumerable contexts and circumstances in which to apply it. There's truly no simple, concise, all-purpose definition for what is meant by power. Clearly, however, it's more than a mere word. Spend time thinking, talking, or writing about it. It's not a mere abstraction, a useless amorphism, or an elitist esotericism. Power is a term meant to describe some kind of force or energy that surrounds us all the time, is both ubiquitous in your life, into the life of an entire society, and is consequential in every way. Power is a core reality and characteristic of human existence, yet without more to go on, such as context and circumstance, it can be ambiguous and elusive. In all human pursuits, including personal pursuits and life events, power matters. At a macro level, power shapes economies, politics, and governments. Moreover, there are many variations, implied powers, necessary powers, assumed powers, granted powers, defined powers, and on and on. For most people, these are unstated and often unnoticed or obscure kinds of power. But they exist and they matter. Indeed, power is inextricably linked to liberty, although it's not to be confused with liberty itself. Power determines if there's too much liberty, like anarchy, or too little, like tyranny. Depending on how power is exercised, who exercises it, and if it is bound by human rights. The American Revolution is an important and obvious example of power properly pursued and exercised, the point of which is to promote individual and societal liberty, including by means of representative, limited, divided government, that is, ordered liberty. Conversely, autocrats of every stripe and in all ages have exploited liberty to empower themselves at the expense of the liberty of others. In fact, one's use of liberty this way to expand one's own power to diminish, if not denude, the liberty of others is in a real sense a paradox. And it is a cancer that apparently metastasizes over time within democracies. Of course, there are democracies that have lasted several centuries, but in the end, they have all succumbed to the steady increase in the centralization of power and a decline in individual and societal liberty. Sadly, this appears to be the nature of things, right now, too. To be clear, then, even the most widely conceived nation-states, mindful of man's abuses of power and established with the intent of curbing and restraining that power, seem to fail in the end. Gone are Athens, Rome, and numerous lesser societies. Democracies struggle against the centralization of power almost from the moment they're established. Now, keep in mind, the first book, American Marxism, I go into incredible, comprehensive detail about what is happening in our culture, in our society, in our educational system. in school boards, to parenting, in our culture. And what is Marxism? What is it? It's obviously a defective form of a philosophy, an ideology, but it is tyranny, dressed up as humane, fairness. In a word, it's emotional. When you listen to the Marxists speak, it's all about emotion. You deserve this, and you should get that, but let's go on with power. Because they're related in a big damn way. History is replete with examples of tyrants grabbing power in the name of liberty. Prime example exists in Marxist regimes where liberation through revolution, class warfare, where the masses, the so-called oppressed, are said to revolt against the powerful few, the so-called oppressors. The promise of liberty through community and collectivism results in hellish genocidal police states ruling over the people in their name, but without their consent and with an iron fist. Again, this is not only a phenomenon of tyrannies. As I noted in my first book, Liberty and Tyranny, not my first book, but an early book, Liberty and Tyranny. In our own country, President Abraham Lincoln observed that slave owners and abolitionists all claim to stand for liberty. Like liberty in the context of power, democracy is another word that is used by the power hungry to deceive and disarm. You know, like the Democratic Socialists of America? Democracy. That's right. Democracy is often alluded to by those who reject it, as they reject universal individual liberty, and where democracies exist, would destroy them. In his book, Politics in the English Language, George Orwell writes about the perversion of political words used in a consciously dishonest way. I'm quoting him. That is, the person who uses them has his own private definition, but allows his hearer to think he means something quite different. It's almost universally felt, writes Orwell, that when we call a country democratic, we are praising it. Consequently, the defenders of every kind of regime claim that it's a democracy, and fear that they might have to stop using the word if it were tied down to any one meeting. Now, the word democracy, like the word liberty, is frequently used as a rhetorical weapon to deceive the true intentions and conceal the real nature of the abusers. Again, these behaviors and tactics are not exclusive to tyrants and autocracies. It's a real and growing threat in Western societies as they increasingly centralize power in the name of unlimited egalitarian and so-called righteous causes. Environmental justice, economic justice, social justice, equity, reparations, nationalized health care, the existential threat of climate change, and so forth, which require and in fact demand the centralization of power to supposedly ameliorate the perceived, claimed, and in some cases manufactured societal maladies, the final resolutions of which are not only impossible but are not necessarily intended to be solvable. The agitations, demands, and related propaganda are sledgehammers with which to pummel the limited and divided institutional barriers to centralized power in democratic governments. It's exactly what's going on right now. So when you read American Marxism, you will understand the forces behind that. Some of them are ethnic. Some of them are race-related. Some of them are economic-related. Some of them are sex and gender-related. Some of them are all of them. And the use and pursuit of power. Let us narrow the focus and start with the observation, which I believe is historically indisputable, yet potentially controversial, which you can infer from what I have already written, that over the millennia, mankind has generally suffered more from the abuse of power and the concomitant diminution of liberty than from its humane and righteous application. There are important exceptions, of course, in the individual's everyday life and society generally, but narrowing the focus even further in the long history of mankind, and even in modern times, the most pervasive form of governance under which most human beings live and have lived is authoritarian. Today, one need look only at the membership of the United Nations to prove the point. Some 70% of the world's population currently lives under brutal autocratic regimes. This raises an unpleasant question. Is this the natural state of mankind, at least in the communal sense, even if individuals themselves wish for and seek liberty. I term this negative power. So I'm creating a new philosophical framework here. I term this negative power. And I discuss that more fully in a later chapter called Negative Power. That said, in a democratic negative power, in a democracy, negative power typically takes the form of a steadily increasing centralization of authority that starts slowly but eventually spreads more quickly to cover all corners of the nation, moving closer toward a quasi-autocratic model. It occurs primarily in three general ways: the imposition by the few, for example, the judiciary; the peaceful vote of the many, where the people willingly vote for their own demise; or the slow institutionalization of and acquiescence to, as Thomas Hobbes characterized it, a Leviathan, that is, a dominating and domineering army of non-representative bureaucrats. Of course, there are degrees to which centralization develops and occurs, some more aggressive and ominous than others. This is happening right now. That's why I'm taking the time to go through this. It's happening right in front of your eyes. Centralization in moderation, which is intended to secure liberty that does not exist or undergird existing liberty, that is, threatened or diminished by factionalism, mob rule, or anarchy, is of a different character than power secured for power's sake or with a tyrannical mindset or purpose. And again, looking at our own history, in the early days of our republic, the Articles of Confederation were abandoned because the national government lacked the power to do much. And as explained by the National Archives, just a few years after the Revolutionary War, Madison, Hamilton, and Washington feared their young country was on the brink of financial collapse. America's first constitution, the Articles of Confederation, gave the Confederate Congress the power to make rules and request funds from the states, but it had no power to enforce them. And I go on. That's not the point right now. I just was explaining the point of negative power. Obviously, human beings are imperfect. This is not much of a revelation. Yet it seems downplayed or ignored by too many in democracies who acquiesce to or even cheer for governmental centralization when wrapped in promises of larger welfare state, ethnic, racial, economic empowerment, or godlike fixes to natural disasters and climate events. But the idea that the centralization of power, which necessarily concentrates authority in the hands of fewer imperfect individuals, and whose base of knowledge is naturally narrow, is a receipt for societal improvement, progress, stability, and well-being, is not only counterintuitive, but contrary to everyday human experience and mankind's history. Indeed, what makes the individuals more perfect as decision-makers, more moral as people, or more informed, wise, or prudential than anyone else? Nothing. Autocrats are not known to possess such qualities or demonstrate them when exercising power. Most excel at acquiring power, but not much else. Indeed, those who achieve such a station exhibit a greater affinity for the darker side of human behavior, including corruption and dishonesty, immorality and hubris, anger, vainglory, egomaniacal, and so forth and so on. Although a rare good or perceived benefit may come from this wielding of power, such as the claim that the Italian fascist Benito Mussolini made the trains run on time, by the way, it's a myth. It's farcical and awfully deadly delusion. Is this interesting to you, Mr. Producer? Keep going, I will. Moreover, where's the evidence that concentrated power in the hands of an administrative state, where the bureaucrats consist of specially trained experts and societal organizers who know what is best for the people and know how best to achieve those ends, supposedly? Where has this ever existed anywhere? Certainly not in America, as will be discussed later. Contrarily, from Aristotle and Cicero to John Locke and Montesquieu and numerous others, philosophers and scholars have argued for the wisdom of diversified, dispersed, mixed power within governments, that is, where power checks and balances power, which provides a greater likelihood of enlightened leadership and administration, greater respect and appreciation for the civil society and non-governmental parts of society, and more protection of individual sovereignty and free will. In essence, a positive power structure attempts to contain and control the dark side of the human character and experience, and emphasizes the capacity for a civilized and just society. I'm just going to read a little bit more, but you can see I spent a lot of time digging into this issue, and there's very few footnotes in this book, or endnotes, I guess they call them, because these are my own thoughts. Excuse me. They're my own thoughts. Think about this. I think we better take a break, actually, and then I want to get back to this because there's just a few more paragraphs I'm going to read to you, and then we will sum up, because a lot of people are anxious right now, including me, worried about what's happening to the country. You see the enemy within. You see the Supreme Court ruling yesterday. You're very, very concerned about these elections. You see what's happening to the Democrat Party. What are Republicans going to do? What if the Democrats take over? There's a lot of tumult going on. It's all intentional. We are, in fact, under attack by the enemy within. More the reason to understand what I'm trying to portray. We'll be right back.
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0: This is Mark Levin wishing you a happy 4th of July. 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
1: I got it right here. 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Little Sabrina was born in Zanzibar with a fatal heart defect. 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And let me just repeat, the Hagey family are among the most important, decent, kindest people you'll ever meet. They are absolutely beautiful souls with deep spirit. And they embrace the Judeo-Christian belief system, and they promote it. And it's always an honor each year, and we'll be doing it again in a few days, Julie and I, and Sylvia, my mother-in-law, going to CUFI, Christians United for Israel. And the auditorium is packed to the roof, to the back, with pastors, with evangelicals, on one mission, United Christians United for Israel. It's always an honor. Hagey Ministries and John Hagey is really remarkable. He is a dear, dear friend. As I said, yes, I am Jewish. Yes, he is Christian. And we are brothers. He is my pastor, I'd like to say. There's a whole lot more. Stick with me. I want to put a bow on this point about power as it relates to Marxism and then get into this Islam.
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2: From ABC News, I'm Dave Packer. Massive security plans in New York, D.C., and Philadelphia ahead of America's 250th July 4th celebration. The federal government involved in overlapping layers of protection, both visible and invisible. ABC News contributor, retired Secret Service agent Don Mihalik.
3: If you see law enforcement and military, not only go up to them and thank them for working and keeping you safe, but don't be afraid to tell them if you see something that doesn't look right, because that one bit of information could prevent a real problem down the road.
2: Getting freedom from the heat, that'll be a challenge for much of the country. Record-breaking triple-digit temperatures in many of the original 13 colonies. ABC News meteorologist Leslie Lopez calling it a prolonged heat event requiring vigilance.
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2: Tragedy inside a Houston hotel room. A mother found dead of an apparent self-inflicted gunshot wound. Her 6 and 9-year-old children also shot to death. Houston Police Lieutenant Larry Krausen.
5: I believe the cleanup crew went in there because they haven't heard from anybody. You know, they might have reached the checkout date, so they went in there just to check on the room, and that's when they discovered.
2: Pope Leo today awarded the National Constitution Center's Liberty Medal, accepting the award virtually from the Vatican on America's 250th birthday weekend.
6: This historic anniversary presents us with the opportunity to reflect once again on the nation's founding principles, in the hope that America will remain ever true to the dream that has earned it the title of Land of the Free and Home of the Brave.
2: And it looks like we have a pair of newlyweds here in New York. Taylor Swift and Travis Kelce confirmed it. Lots of activity at New York's Madison Square Garden over the last few days. Now, minutes ago, the electronic sign outside the garden lit up with the message, Just TNT Married. You're listening to ABC News.
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